0: Declined 1.1%. The Dow added 155 points, or 0.3%, to its latest. Treasury yields fell a bit in the bond market. The yield on the 10-year Treasury slipped to 4.47%. Seth Sutel, New York.
1: The premiers of Alberta and Ontario have proposed a pipeline to carry Western Canadian oil to the country's east as Canada seeks new markets. It will carry some 500,000 barrels a day. News and analysis at townhall.com. From Washington, I'm Keith Peters. Two Romanian nationals in the U.S. have pleaded guilty to wire fraud tied to a large SNAP benefits scheme, correspondent Bill Alexander reports.
2: Prosecutors say the pair were part of an identity theft ring spanning multiple states. From the summer of 2024 until last August, they allegedly used skimming devices to steal SNAP information, then bought hundreds of dollars in bulk items, reselling them for profit. The fraud totaled more than $760,000, causing substantial hardship for over 10 victims. Both could face up to 20 years in prison as the administration targets SNAP fraud nationwide. I'm Bill Alexander.
1: Hamas says it has dissolved its government in Gaza and is prepared to transfer power to a UN-backed technical committee. The decision announced Monday is part of a U.S.-brokered ceasefire deal. Hamas did not clarify if it would disarm or hand over security to an international force. More at townhall.com.

0: WDEV presents Hot Off the Press, where we report the news as it's happening right now, with the headlines, the background, and speak with the reporters who write the day's top stories. 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
1: Well, good morning. Thank you, Lee. Thank you, listeners, for tuning in today to Hot Off the Press. There's so much news to cover that's transpired over this past week. But we're going to start out. We have on the phone line with us today Senator Stephen Heffernan. Hello, Stephen.
2: Good morning, Renee.
1: Good morning. Thank you for joining us today. Thank you for spending some time with us. So,
2: my pleasure.
1: Yeah, Senator Heffernan, you were on the Senate Education Committee in 2025-2026. You're a multiple business owner. You beat out Chris Bray in 2024, and we're only 70 votes behind Senator Ruth Hardy. So why did you run the first time, and why are you running again?
2: The first time, Renee, was, as I've said a lot of times, it was put up or shut up. You know, I knew the situation Vermont is headed in, and, you know, you can vote or you can actually get out and start doing something as being a representative or a senator. So that's what encouraged me to run. It was at that time, you know, Republican Vermonters were feeling, you know, for the last 20 years, it's been pretty much a Democratic held Senate and House. So it's pretty discouraging as a Republican to want to run. However, the atmosphere was right, being that Chris Bray had done a lot of damage to Vermont with the Home Heating Act and a lot of environmental stuff that looks great on paper, but it really affects Vermont's growth in that. I believe that's what was helped me win that last time, and that it was just the right conditions, and that I had worked in almost every town in our county, and people know who I am, know the Heffernan name, that we do what we say and we say what we do, and we treat everybody fairly and honestly as we can. So I believe that's the big driver.
1: This
2: cycle of running, we started, as Rob North has said, we've got the ball rolling and making some progress to make Vermont more affordable and make it where people want to come and live. And if we can continue and on that road of making legislation that makes it a little bit easier, still protect our environment, but make the going through the process of getting permitting a little bit more streamlined, a little bit more common sense, that'll do a lot of help. Same with trying to bring housing back down to an affordable weather level. So I'm running again to continue doing that. It's really to try to make Vermont affordable. I have 3 kids, 6 grandkids that live here in Vermont. Beautiful state. Love it. Want to stay here. But if we continue on affordability that we are, definitely would look at moving out because of just affordability. And that's a crying shame.
1: Yeah, I would agree with you there that a lot of people have that same feeling that if things don't turn around, they're going to be forced to leave. We've already had a lot of people leave because Vermont has become so unaffordable. If you have any questions for Stephen Heffernan while we have him on the line for this first half hour, give us a call at 802-244-1777. So, Senator Heffernan, it seems a lot of candidates are using the term affordability in their campaigns this year. In Senator Ruth Hardy's June 13th newsletter, which I did invite her onto the show, by the way, and I did not hear back from her, because I'd like her to represent herself. She talks about what the legislature has done to improve Vermonters, quote, financial security, end quote. And she said that it was a priority this last legislative session. So she wrote about H 949, which lowers property taxes by spending $100 million one-time funds to buy down the tax rate to a modest, what she calls a modest 3.5% increase. So I assume that that $100 million came from the general fund?
2: Yep, that is correct.
1: Yeah, so which is also taxpayer money. So that doesn't really lower spending, and I think what Vermonters are looking for is less spending by our state government, not the government providing financial security. So how would you say affordability has improved or has been hindered in the last legislative session?
2: Good question, Renee. I would have to say we've kind of we haven't saved anything, but we've stopped some growth of our taxes, I should say, not growth as in the growth of the state. So that's a plus. Like you said, we did just what we did last year, the prior year. They bought down the rate with general funds. So you're just taking it from one pocket and put it in the other. And really, what it does is shorts us from infrastructure building up, from other needed categories in Vermont that would make us more appealing or more affordable to come to Vermont. So until we live within our means, I guess is the best way for me to put that, we got to look at our state of 640,000 is the population. We cannot look at New York and how they're running their programs or California and how they're running their programs. It might be a good thing to look at it, but then say, now how are we going to make that work in Vermont with only 640,000 people? We don't have enough revenue generating because our dynamic is 55 and older, not 55 and younger. When you have an insurance company or any look at that, go, you know, that is not a growing state. That is a stagnant state that is actually becoming older, and there is no incentives to want to come here and do business if you can't. It was a shame that we had Amazon wanting to move into Essex, and yeah, they wanted to build a very good size warehouse, and that would have generated more young people to come in and want to work there and that, and Essex chose not to. Instead of encouraged, they discouraged, and which is unfortunate. Big business, love it or hate it, has a place in our state to help ease our tax burdens. And it is getting the right companies to come in and doing it right. Because, you know, I'm sure, Renee, you've traveled around, I've traveled around. Pennsylvania does a wonderful job of integrating their industry in around their agriculture that you can hardly, you know, you see it for a 2 or 3 minute drive and then you're back out into the country. That's what we kind of have to have, that balance of having industry supporting, bringing in the economic income that we need and wanting people to come here and work and be able to afford. You know, when you're looking at a first-time home buyer now, looking at a minimum probably of $400,000 for a new starter home.
1: Mm-hmm. Yep.
2: Yeah, it's exact. I guess we're going to keep renting, or I'm going to move over to New York, and we have to do something about that. And the Republican Party is ready to make some drastic steps to help do that.
1: What would those steps be? What would need to be repealed, or, you know, what would
2: regulation?
1: Yeah,
2: regulating is common sense regulation. I can use in one good. This ended up being a municipality venture, but still, right here in Bristol, you've been here. You see our new fire department. It looks really nice. Rather than using the soil samples and saying, oh, you know what, your retention pond for stormwater can be a quarter the size of what it is because you're on a gravel bank. They don't allow that. You know, it's like, no, we do it all by non-permeable surface, and here's what you need. And they were able to continue the process here in Bristol because they had room, but, you know, it wasn't needed if they had done the soil samples and said, you know, it doesn't need to be this big. So if you're a company and looking to build a building and going, hey, I want to go this big, but oh, now our retention pond for stormwater has to be, it's cutting into the footprint or its cost is going to be drastically more, I guess we're not going to do the project. When in reality, in this case, because every case is different, it could have been a lot smaller and saved the people money at that point. It's common sense like that, that if you start from septic systems to stormwater, that a little more common sense, a little bit more ease. Vermont regulations are stringent, to say the least.
1: Okay. Yeah, thank you. So I have to ask you about Prop 4, which is an equality of rights amendment that will appear on the ballot before voters in November. So it's the legislature's job through two consecutive biennia to examine and either pass or not pass proposed constitutional amendments. And then it's up to, if it does pass, it's up to the voters of the state of Vermont to determine whether or not they want this constitutional amendment added to their state constitution. The governor doesn't have the power to sign it into law or veto it. It's all up to the people. So let's just get this out there right off from the bat that you are you're not opposed to an equal rights amendment. I mean, do you want discriminatory laws in Vermont? Do you support discriminatory laws in Vermont?
2: Yeah, I do not.
1: Okay. So what are your what are your concerns about Prop 4, and what could perhaps be different about it that would make it better?
2: Well, good question. Again, I actually sat down with the Addison Independent because the same question came up about Prop 4. My answer is that Prop 4, when you look at it, you see all the plus, all the good things that it can do. And do we stop and take, like what I mentioned on the floor, into account that if we make things so specific that now I can use a judge to decide what is right over our legislators for the whole state, that's where my concerns start come in, and I really, my statements brought a lot of attention, and all I want people to do is think about it. In no way did I ever mean to offend any community, and if they notice, as I said in the floor speech, I actually referred to myself, no one else, to make sure that wasn't taken in that direction, but as we can see, Senator Hardy and others are trying to make a very hard point that I was reaching out to offend certain communities, which I am not. I want to bring it to attention that when we're dealing with a constitutional change of our constitution, that we need to think of all the good it does, but also is there legal implications that we hadn't thought of that could, you know, change the way that things happen in Vermont.
1: Yeah.
2: So we just celebrated 250 years of freedom on a constitution that we that has very good foundation. Everyone is protected. I'm still in very strong turmoil on what if this is the right action to do or not.
1: Okay, I understand. So in a nutshell, it's as if the if this passes, if the voters pass it, it's kind of delegating powers that the legislature should be doing through legislation to the courts.
2: Basically.
1: Yeah, okay.
2: Yeah. Because when you take, I'll just take a couple often, when you use like religion, use gender, and then you set down to gender identity, that opens up so many doors that it's going to create legal battles that what is right and what is wrong. And rather than having a legislative body dictate laws on it, you're going to have a judgment from a superior court, which I don't believe that is the way our country was founded.
1: Right. And even though, so under Article 1, Chapter 1 of Vermont Constitution, everyone's rights are protected equally under the law. Prop 4 seems to come in conflict with that a little bit by listing specific groups. And then Vermont Statute does have a definition of gender identity on the books, but it's a circular definition. So it uses gender identity to define itself. And then there's no definition on the books for gender expression. So and not just to pick on any specific groups, but there's issues like you need to have solid definitions. Any reasonable argument or debate, you have to define the terms that you're working with. And if those can't be defined, how are courts able to make a decision? And Vermont's always is a very open and welcoming state, I find, of any type of person. It doesn't matter your identity, but it comes down to the crux is it comes down to that Article 1, Chapter 1 protects individual rights, while Prop 4 wants to protect persons based on which group they identify with, and that just creates tribalism among the culture, and we don't need that. I think people just need to be kind to everyone. Okay, so next question. So you introduced a school choice amendment. Can you talk about that at all, or what happened with that, or is that no longer relevant?
2: That amendment didn't make it very far. I don't understand what. Well, I do, and it's the depth of players that don't want to see this happen. But school choice, I believe, would be one of the biggest ways to start saving the state money, because you'd have parents and students alike making choices of where they want to go to school. Or say, let's take in this case, right in my backyard here in New Haven, which is looking at closing. So if New Haven closes, more than likely it'll come to Bristol. Well, let's say you live on the far side of New Haven where you're literally 2 miles from the Ferrisburg School, and every morning you head out, drive out that way, and you say, hey, you know what, I want my child to go to Ferrisburg School. One, it's objective, I like the school, and two, it works better for our family. Under current, we can't do that. You got to get permission, and then it all comes down to the all important thing, money. That money that child was supposed to stay in this district now goes over to that district, and that's where you get a lot of times like, your child can go, but you're going to have to pay tuition because we don't want to lose your money that is coming to us now.
1: Yeah.
2: So I believe that is the major reason that school choice is still a lot of people are for it. And then even if we start with all public and registered independent schools, would be a good place to start. When I'm back up there, I will continue to pursue this.
1: And that would be great. Can you give us a kind of a synopsis of what transpired regarding education legislation this past?
2: Just like last term or last session, this session, the Senate Ed Committee, we sat and listened to a lot of good testimony from principals, superintendents, students, and the like of all the realms that affect education. We never drafted a bill. We had something we thought we were going to draft, but then the chair decided that now we'll wait till H-955 came down through. 955 came in, and we did some little testimony on this and that, and there was a clear division between the two parties. So he released it. He released it from our committee and to go into finance, and then from there they ended up sending it into conference committee, and what we have is what we have now. So was there due process for this 955 that we currently have voted in? Not really. It took Senator Hardy, Senator Bumgard, cannot remember. There was three and three, and I can't remember who, but Senator Bumgard and Hardy were the main leads on the negotiation, and that's how we came up with 955 being voted through. It is better, but I voted no because I don't believe it is what Vermont needs to fix what's going on with Vermont's education system. PISAs have shown to save some money. But as you and I both know, Renee, after a while, the CSIS are going to be no different than what happened in school. They're going to put mandates. They're going to decide they need more help or manning. And all of a sudden, that little bit that you're saving is no longer saving. So that's my biggest issue with it. And that if you talk to either somebody from the House Ed side, that there's so much divide there that nothing gets done. And at the end, we get a big push like happened, and it made the governor somewhat happy, but not, something he could live with that he could sign, and something that the majority could say, yes, we'll pass it through the House and the Senate. That's the gist of that bill. I really feel we're not handling our education problem correctly as of yet. We're going to do cap spending, and I think that cap spending will help. If you spend over 115%, you're going to be penalized. Most school systems are under that on the east side of the state. They're struggling. Some of them are at 129%, so that's going to really hurt them. So, I don't think it's going to fix it.
1: Okay. So what do you think about the idea? I think we're coming up on near the end of the first half hour. Do you have time to stay on the line for a few minutes after for some...
2: Sure.
1: Follow-up questions? Okay.
2: Sure.
1: Thank you. We'll keep you on the line. Thank you.

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1: My whole identity had been wrapped up in being a soldier. 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When Wounded Warrior Project came into my life, being around the other warriors, people that had similar experiences that I did, it was a game changer for me. Having King join the group, that was the beginning of a really good friendship.
2: It's a good time.
3: 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And at first I was kind of like, I don't know if I qualify. 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
1: When you do something like a peer support group with Wounded Warrior Project and come together from different walks of life, man, the growth is incredible. If not for Wounded Warrior Project, I really don't think that I'd be here today.
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5: With SRN News, I'm Keith Peters in Washington. A former campus police officer says he found an apparent sniper pad on a gravel rooftop near where Charlie Kirk was assassinated. Monday's courtroom testimony by the former officer comes as prosecutors seek to show they have enough evidence to put defendant Tyler Robinson on trial for murder. After a story was published in Politico in which a woman declared that Democratic senatorial candidate from Maine, Graham Plattner, forced himself upon her, Plattner denied the charge on X. However, Plattner says, quote, regardless of the inaccuracy of the reporting, but mindful of the political reality it will inflict, we are taking the time to reflect on the best path forward. Plattner is running as a Democrat against incumbent Susan Collins in May. More details at SRNNews.com.
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11: Welcome back to WDEV, Hot Off the Press. This is Renee McGinnis, your host for today, and we have on the line with us Senator Stephen Heffernan. And if you have any questions for Senator Heffernan while we have him on the line, please give us a call at 802-244-1777. Thank you, Senator Heffernan, for holding on the line. Yep. I was only planning on keeping you for about half an hour, but there's just two more questions that I'd like to ask, and I feel like your information is so valuable for our listeners. Getting back to education. Lincoln School in our district, right, Mount Abraham Unified School District, they became an independent community school, correct? And then there was Do schools under the current law, Act 73 and subsequent laws, are schools still able to, if they're just kind of fed up with the battles and delays with the legislature ironing out education funding and reform, can they still under Act 73 choose to close their school and reopen it as an independent school and receive funds for their school from the state through tuitioning?
12: Oh, that's a good question. I don't believe so. You asked a question that I don't have the answer to, but I don't believe so. I don't believe so they can open up, because then you'd be basically a charter school is what you're kind of hinted toward. And I'd have to say at this time, no.
11: No.
12: They cannot.
11: So how's Lincoln Community School getting there? Funding.
12: They're now a district, identified district in the state of Vermont as a public, but they're not an independent school. They're still a public school.
11: They're still a public school.
12: Yes.
11: Okay. And so is it because of the kind of not so arbitrary restrictions on which independent schools can receive town tuitioning funds that would prevent
12: we have, I'm going to say a handful because I can't remember how many independent schools that are approved independent schools. That, let's say, like Burn Burton, St. Jay, they have been teaching the students in that area for hundreds of years. So to go and build a new school there and say, hey, it just isn't economically feasible. So as 73 was being written, we had to make sure that they were included, as well as, you know, I want to say there's seven or 17. I cannot remember the exact number. They wanted to make sure that they were able to stay open and continue to send public dollars to independent schools.
11: Okay. Yeah, thank you for that. You're aware there's two lawsuits against Act 73 regarding the legislature's restrictions.
12: I was not aware of that.
11: Yeah, Alliance Defending Freedom is claiming that religious schools are being discriminated against Act 73's, which I consider them not so arbitrary restrictions on schools. That would otherwise be able to, you know, receive public funds.
12: And there's where Prop 4 would be a positive thing, because then it's singling it out. Now that's why I'm such turmoil if we get on that issue. But the school, yeah, we've seen time and time again that you as a parent and a child should have a choice where you go to get your education. And if you believe that you could get a better education at a religious school, a school, a music school, and you get the same academic achievements, plus you get to hone in on your specialty, why should we stop that? Why should we say, oh, public dollars stay only in public schools? Well, that's not looking out for your student. Our Constitution says we'll educate our children. It doesn't say only by public means. And I'm an advocate, as much as I think you are, is that it should be student and parent's choice where I can excel. That's why CTEs are becoming a bigger mainstay in the state.
13: CTEs?
12: Career training centers.
13: Okay. Yeah.
12: Career technical education.
13: Yeah.
12: What we used to know as vocational school.
13: Yeah.
12: Learning trades such as plumbing, electrical, graphics, that students said, like, hey, I don't want to do a four-year degree. I want to get out and start working in the field as soon as I can. You know, if that school, you know, I was able to take a plumbing course, so now I can go to a plumber and say, I know what this valve does. I know what the thermostat is meant for. I know what the mixing valve is. And they can join into the workforce and then start doing, plumbers do a lot of night schools to get their, they should be degrees. They don't call it, but their licensing. And the student is not only learning the trade as they're going, they're also getting paid and building a life here in Vermont.
13: Yeah, I would agree with support on school choice, and that the dollars, the money needs to follow the student. And we have that Hannaford Career Center, right? And in Middlebury.
12: Yeah.
13: And my daughter went there to graphic design. I have to tell you, just the enthusiasm and inspiration that the teachers have there for their students, and then their students are also just so engaged. It's just a really positive environment, learning environment for students that chose to go there.
12: Yeah. So, and then the problem we run into in CTEs, just to sidetrack you just for a second on that, is that it's hard to get people to come and teach in the CTEs because it's hard to pay them the wages that they would make being in their career field. So that's a challenge that CTEs are running up against, and we're working on that. We're seeing how we can improve that.
13: That's helpful to know.
12: Yep.
13: Senator Heffernan, I'm aware of one teacher that teaches civics from news headlines. Would you support legislation that requires civics and history that is taught using our founding documents and Federalist Papers, et cetera?
12: Oh, I think it's very important that we know, George Washington, founder of our all the way up through up the history of the United States. Should it make it mandatory? That's a good question. I guess I might support that. I'd want to do get testimony and, put it through the full committee. I believe that's something that, I always was interested in it. I don't know. I'm not a super deep into it, but I know our nation's history enough about, the Civil War, the First War, Second War, Korea War, Vietnam, what got us into them, and then Martin Luther King, the importance. So yeah, I think it's important. It's important to know what happened around the world, but this is our backyard. We should know exactly. Our children should know. It shouldn't be like, I have yet to met a child that don't know who George Washington is. So that's a good thing. But then there's other things, War of 1812 and some other Bay of Pigs, that were. That were monumental in the United States at the time, 9/11, and if we're not teaching it to say this does happen and can happen, and history can repeat itself, and we should always be aware of what could happen.
13: Yeah, I agree. I guess I was thinking more especially along the lines of of civics. I met a young person who was just barely turned old enough to vote, wasn't aware about, you know, the constitutional amendments that they would be voting on, and said she wasn't really educated about it. I did give her a copy of the Vermont Constitution. I just think it's something that perhaps all students should, high school students should study in junior high, high school, to have some sort of sense.
12: It definitely wouldn't hurt.
13: Yeah.
12: I know we didn't study the Constitution a lot. I can, without having it in front of me, I'd be lost.
13: Yeah, same here.
12: Which amendment met, which went with, but when it starts to affect my life, that's when people dig in and really get to know the subject is when it really starts to affect them.
13: Yeah, yeah. It would be helpful to have young people to understand that their proactive participation can prevent some of the situations that we are...
12: Especially like with Prop 4, as you got back to, is that, you know, this is something that changes our Vermont Constitution. And the biggest thing is once it's changed, it will be very hard to unchange. And that's why, you know, I started some controversy, but it's like I want Vermonters to, you know, there's a lot of good in Prop 4, but what about people misusing Prop 4? Because it does signal it out in such a line-by-line, rather than keeping it in a broad stroke like it is right now, and everybody is protected. That, you know, oh, hey, your religion now is protected under the Constitution, and it's a religion, you know, that just started up, but still, if you can get facts on it and prove it, it's you're going to be able to fight whatever court case you want, and it could be something crazy. And what that is, you know, I'm not going to speculate or make up anything, but it's something we need to look at. You know, everyone is protected right now under our Constitution. And I'm having a hard time making the decision on Prop 4.
13: Yes, okay. I have one last question for you, Senator Heffernan. Senator Ruth Hardy claimed that you supported legislation that restricts abortion. And my understanding is that you sponsored S-116. It was a fetal rights protection bill, that you haven't passed or supported any bills that restrict abortion. S-116, the fetal rights protection, it was never taken up by the legislature. Can you tell us about this bill and why you supported it?
12: Which bill again?
13: Fetal rights protections. S-116.
12: Boy.
13: It was never taken up.
12: And Ruth Hardy.
13: She claimed that you supported legislation that restricts abortion, and so S-116, fetal rights protection, is the bill that that would have, right now, currently.
12: Terry Williams sponsored the bill. Mm-hmm. I did was an additional sponsor.
13: Okay.
12: And, you know, it's one of those things. It's when you're first starting your senator thing, you want to be supportive of a fellow senator. And I will have to take more look into that to say exactly what my total view would be on it.
13: Yeah, well, my understanding.
12: Shame on me for not knowing that bill.
13: Oh, that's okay. It was probably early
12: well
13: on.
12: Well enough.
13: Yeah, and no, I recall your stance on your women's right to choose on abortion. I just was giving you the opportunity to clarify whether or not Ruth Hardy was accurate in saying that you supported legislation that restricts abortion.
12: Well, my name's on the bill.
13: Yeah.
12: Well,
13: it's a fetal rights protection bill, so that bill, right now, currently, there's no laws on the books in Vermont that say there was a woman several years ago who lost her twins in a car accident. I think they were 6-month gestation or something like that. Both of them died due to negligence of the other driver. There were no laws on the books with which to charge the individual with negligence. There's been cases in Texas where a man slipped his pregnant partner the abortion pill drugs, and she he lost her baby because of that.
12: You're bringing it back, and there again, there's the reasons I would support it, and then after going through testimonying that and find out that, hey, maybe I'm overstepping what the government should be doing, I might rescind being a supporter of it. But as of what I read of it, it's like it's worth bringing them up in bill form to bring into a committee to have discussion, both sides, whether, you know, how Senator Hardy believes things should be, or how it at least brings it up for discussion so that we, the people, can see that it was being discussed, and that it might be something you or I are interested in. They're not, but at least it was brought up for discussion and to see if it has merit worth passing. Because of the state, when an unborn suffers a bodily injury, death, and result in criminal offense. Yes, you know, that is something, after doing some more research in you had a mom that's on her way to have her baby and gets in a car accident from a drunk driver, and they kill her and the baby, or injure the mom enough that they have to abort the baby and the baby don't make it. Yeah, that was almost a life. That was a life. Why shouldn't they be held accountable for that?
13: Yes.
12: And that's probably how it was explained to me at the time, and it's worth getting it in front of a committee to start discussing it. I could throw back that Ruth Hardy supported 181. She wants to take home land owners' rights away and wants the state to decide what's going to be done to it. You know, people that have owned land for hundreds of years saying, you don't know what you're doing with that. Let us come in and tell you where the wildlife corridor, where the headwaters are, how far you should be able to build a road if you want to build a road on your land. Let us decide that for you. You know, and she supported all that. I would have not.
13: Yes. Yeah.
12: So
13: no, I hear you.
12: This bill would have come up and we would have been able to discuss it and to see if it does have merit. And so, yeah. I do support it. At this moment, I do.
13: Yeah.
12: Could I change my mind? Possibly could, after going through committee and seeing what we get for testimony and fact-finding on the issue.
13: Yeah. We do have Article 22, right to reproductive liberty amendment. Mm-hmm. It's, so a woman, just as she has constitutional right now under Vermont Constitution to choose her pregnancy, or not, the woman also has a constitutional right to carry her pregnancy to term and birth those babies. And so when something like that occurs due to negligence or intent, where the mother loses her babies that she very much wanted, her constitutional rights have been violated.
12: Correct.
13: Yeah.
12: So, it's just being a new senator and learning, you know, wanting to support fellow senators, reading it, taking a quick glance and putting a name on it. But, I put my name on that. I would have supported it to go to a committee and then let it go through committee work and see what my final answer would have been when I voted on the floor.
13: Well, thank you, Stephen Heffernan. Senator Heffernan, I greatly appreciate you taking the time to be with us today, and thank you for extending your time with us, and best wishes on your campaign.
12: Thank you. My pleasure. Have a great day.
13: You too. So I kind of wanted to follow up in general about education. I'm going back to June 20th, Frenier in Vermont Daily Chronicle wrote, "The inequality of quality in education." And so Frenier talks about, it's been almost 40 years after the Vermont Supreme Court rendered its Brigham decision, supposedly ensuring equal educational opportunities for all Vermont kids. The opportunities to be academically proficient in Vermont schools remain decidedly unequal, he writes. So he writes that they have a lawsuit that parents can join if they feel like their child has been denied an equal opportunity to be academically proficient in their school. You can learn more by emailing advocacy@edwatchvt.org. And I'm forgetting the law firm Liberty Justice Center is issuing this lawsuit against the state of Vermont. But more interestingly, I wanted to read a comment on Frenier's article about education and what actually is the state's responsibility for providing an education, and does the state have this responsibility? And so Emily Payton wrote a comment on Frenier's article about the inequality of quality education. She wrote, quote, Vermont Supreme Court Vitale decision made it clear that Vermont kids have a fundamental right to an equal educational opportunity that is supposed to be guaranteed by the state's, quote, fundamental obligation to provide it, end quote. So she says another case of the bar legislating from the bench. The court has no delegated authority other than what they assume to dictate law, only to name the distinctions of the law. The legislature is the branch for expressing the will of the people. The executive is the branch to execute that will. The judicial and the intended weakest branch is the branch to declare what law is. In each case, every branch is limited in scope by the Constitution and may not interfere what isn't, what may not infer what isn't written. If it is not expressly delegated, it is not intended. Our Vermont Constitution does not in any place state that the privilege, that private property owners hold the responsibility of educating the population's kids, nor does it instruct the state to do so either. It weighs it on a matter with a key word, ought. So Section 68, Chapter 2 of the Vermont Constitution is laws to encourage the virtue and vice schools and religious activities. So it laws for the encouragement of virtue and prevention of vice and immorality ought to be constantly kept in force, duly executed, and a competent number of schools ought to be maintained in each town unless the General Assembly permits other provisions for the convenient instruction of youth. So Emily Payton says that this instruction does not match the execution of public schooling. Straight up, our Constitution instructs public servants to hold the right to private property untouchable, unattachable. It uses three descriptors. Natural, inherent, and unalienable describe our right to private property, very strong and specific. So in practice, the legislature does not support equality of all educative efforts. It plunders private property owners in rebellion of the Constitution to deliver a system of programming youth for compliancy, thus the alarming number of drugs delivered to the youngest of us. Schools, in fact, have become a factory farm for Big Pharma. The latest crime to evolve is the program, the children to be confused and suspicious about the validity of their born gender and to turn to Big Pharma to solve it. So that's a question to put out there for you. I think most people might find that idea radical and support our public schools, but I've always wondered about that, whether or not I've read the history of the tug of war between states and local communities on who is in charge of educating the kids. It's been a battle since our founding. And I just find it curious. I agree with Emily that constitutionally, there's not really a mandate here. It says ought to be maintained in each town. It makes it sound like it's up to the towns. to decide how to educate their children. I would like to see a return to local control over the education of youth in Vermont. So I wanted to cover also, there were two major Supreme Court

who have been injured either through not being able to succeed or physically injured that have suffered damage by Vermont's laws that allow boys that identify as girls to play in girls' sports. So that's how that particular Supreme Court outcome affects Vermont. Not too much right now, unless states who allow boys to play in girls' sports have a lawsuit. So I'd like to thank you once again for joining me today. This is Renee McGinnis on WDEV, Hot Off the Press. Tune in tomorrow at the same time for Allison Despethy and Elizabeth Brown. Thank you, and may God bless your day.

0: A White House report calls the leadership of the Smithsonian Institution radical activists who cannot be trusted. Correspondent Donna Warder reports.
1: A report released late on Independence Day by the White House Domestic Policy Council calls leadership at the Smithsonian Institution radical activists who cannot be trusted, especially at the National Museum of American History. And the report indicates that President Donald Trump may be getting ready to install his own team. In March, Trump said he intended to force changes at the Smithsonian with an executive order targeting funding programs that advanced dismissive narratives and improper ideology. Donna Warder, Washington.
0: Police say an Arizona toddler discovered in a backyard pool in February was declared dead at a hospital but later discovered to be alive. Now police in Gilbert are recommending criminal neglect charges against the parents. More on these stories at townhall.com.
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2: With SRN News, I'm Keith Peters in Washington. A woman who previously dated Maine Democratic Senate candidate Graham Plantner says he drunkenly forced himself on her after she told him to stop, according to a Politico report released Monday, leading prominent supporters to pull their endorsements and throwing a must-win race for the Democratic Party into turmoil. Plantner denied the allegation but said he would be considering next steps for his campaign. A former campus police officer says he found an apparent sniper pad on a gravel rooftop near where Charlie Kirk was assassinated. Monday's courtroom testimony by the former officer comes as prosecutors seek to show they have enough evidence to put defendant Tyler Robinson on trial for murder. On Wall Street, the Dow up by 155 points, the S&P advanced 54. More details at srnnews.com.
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1: News this hour from Town Hall. I'm Keith Peters in Washington. Democrat Graham Plattner is facing calls to end his Senate bid in Maine following an allegation of sexual assault.
2: Jenny Rassicott told Politico that she'd been in an on and off relationship with Plattner, but says she cut off contact after that night and told him the incident was not consensual. Plattner posted a video on his social media campaign account saying,
3: "Any accusation of non-consensual behavior is categorically false."
2: Plattner has canceled a number of town halls.
3: We are taking the time to reflect on the best path forward.
2: Plattner is seeking to unseat Maine's Republican Senator Susan Collins. I'm Lisa Dwyer.
1: President Trump tells reporters the war in Ukraine is on his agenda at the NATO summit in Turkey. The White House has said the president will meet with President Zelensky on Wednesday.
4: I think we're getting much closer than people realize, and President Putin wants it to end. I will tell you that very strongly. What a good call. And President Zelensky actually wants it to end now, and we're going to be going to NATO, and we're going to be talking about it, and I think we're going to get it ended. It's been a terrible situation.
1: Venezuelans are digging through earthquake rubble with their bare hands to recover loved ones as international rescue teams depart, and anger rises over the government's response. The death toll has risen to 3,535. A reminder that SRN News and our parent company, Salem Media, are partnering with a Christian nonprofit, Food for the Poor, to rush emergency aid to victims of this tragedy. 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On Wall Street, the Dow up by 155 points, the S&P rose 54. 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
1: This could bode well for prices at the gas pump.
6: A handful of countries and the OPEC Plus oil-producing cartel are planning to step up their output next month. The Organization of Petroleum Exporting Countries and its allies say 7 countries will expand oil production by a combined total of 188,000 barrels per day in August. It was the 5th consecutive month that the group known as OPEC Plus agreed to raise its oil production. Rich Thomason reporting.
1: Following its debut on Wall Street last month, Elon Musk's rocket company SpaceX is worth a total of $2.1 trillion. That makes it worth roughly the same as Walmart, ExxonMobil, Bank of America, and IBM combined. And it will join high-profile indexes, including the NASDAQ 100, Tuesday. News and analysis at townhall.com. From Washington, I'm Keith Peters. New polling suggests Democrats may be facing a tougher path than expected in the battle for control of the U.S. Senate. We hear more on this evolving political story from correspondent Ken Lorman reporting from Washington, D.C.
7: A Fox News poll finds Republican Senator Susan Collins leading Democrat Graham Platner by 3 points in Maine. Meantime, Democrats could face a difficult numbers game nationally.

0: Assembly. They need a net gain of 4 seats to win Senate control, but currently lead in only one Republican-held seat, North Carolina. Republicans hold advantages in Iowa, Alaska, and Ohio, with Texas rated as a toss-up. A number of political analysts say the map favors Republicans because many of the key contests are in traditionally red states. Ken Lorman reporting.
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3: With SR News, I'm Keith Peters in Washington. A former campus police officer testified Monday that he found an apparent sniper pad on a rooftop near where Charlie Kirk was assassinated. As prosecutors sought to convince a state judge, they have enough evidence to put a Utah man on trial for murder. Former Utah Valley University officer Christopher Bagley said he witnessed Kirk's shooting while the conservative activist was speaking on September 10th to a crowd of thousands. A woman who previously dated Maine Democratic Senate candidate Graham Plantner said he drunkenly forced himself on her after she told him to stop, according to a Politico report released Monday, leading prominent supporters to pull their endorsements and throwing a must-win race for the Democratic Party into turmoil. More details at SRNNews.com.
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0: I'm John Batts, sir. I welcome David Daoud of the Foundation for the Defense of Democracy and my co-host and colleague Bill Rajov, senior fellow for the FDD, looking at Lebanon, the headlines at Reuters in these last hours. Lebanon's south takes a breath as families return to shattered homes and lives. David, a very good evening to you. This sympathetic Reuters headline ignores the damage done to the Israeli northern border since the beginning of hostilities in 23. And the reason 50,000 or more people can't return to their homes is Hezbollah that is decamped in South Lebanon. They live there. But right now, because the IDF has been defending itself, the negotiations are underway in all directions. Before we go to the negotiations, I'd like to know where the IDF is right now. What are the positions that are important to it? And is it conceding any one of them as we negotiate? Good evening to you, David.
1: Good evening, Dave, or John. And I think you're going to have to excuse my voice a little bit. Been cheering for England, so it's always a dramatic experience. To start with the kind of the unfairness or the unevenness of the reporting, it's kind of built in, obviously. I think merely because Israel is the more powerful actor, people assume it's not as dramatic, it's not as sellable, the idea that, you know, there are tens of thousands of Israelis, almost 100,000 Israelis who were evacuated from their homes for almost 3 years. Some of them returned home after the November 27, 2024 ceasefire with trepidation that, you know, this deal, the halt of Israeli military activity in Lebanon was premature, that Hezbollah would return, and that they would once again have to look northward and see either a Hezbollah flag flying on the border, Hezbollah operatives on, literally across the fence, if there was a fence even, from their homes, harassing them in various ways. And, you know, with the shadow of October 7th, like under ideal conditions, you don't want to live like that. And in the shadow of October 7th, you definitely don't want to live like that with the creators of the October 7th attack. I mean, this was supposed to be Hezbollah's invasion of the Galilee that they've been talking about since 2011. Hamas just did it from the south. So if you're an Israeli, you're thinking, you know, am I going to be looking northward again and seeing Hezbollah, which is a threat? Or am I going to be seeing a Lebanese flag? Maybe not Hezbollah is not visible. But I'm going to be seeing a Lebanese flag, which doesn't inspire confidence because Lebanon does not have a track record of confronting Hezbollah properly in any way. And is that going to actually make the situation more ominous because Hezbollah is there and you don't see it? And everyone's forced to think because Lebanon's at the border, LAX is at the border, visibly at the border, that you know, the problem is solved and these people's need for some kind of defense is just cast aside. So that's a situation that is tends to be ignored. It's unfortunate because these people are human beings. They're people with families, people with children, and you're both fathers. You would not want to put your children in a situation where the people, or they are living under the watchful eye of the same people who are planning to murder them. It doesn't matter. It's only somewhat of a mitigating factor that Israel is the more powerful actor, because more powerful actor does not mean you are perfect. You're immune to attack. October 7th proved that. 9/11 proved that with us. Right? Even the most powerful actors are not invincible. And who wants to take a chance with putting their children in the sights of terrorists, bloodthirsty terrorists like Hezbollah? Now, on the flip side, what's being demanded of the IDF? Well, you know, there are two pilot zones that the IDF is supposed to be turning over to the LAF at some point. One is beyond the buffer zone, one is on its yellow line, and one is on its periphery. These are supposed to be areas that the IDF is supposed to turn over to the LAF so the LAF can prove it's metal. These are supposed to be kind of an experimental testing ground of whether what Lebanon is saying is true, whether it finally means what it's saying about confronting Hezbollah, whether we're back to the same old, you know, obfuscation and theater that Lebanon has been known to engage in to escape actually performing its obligations. And the in theory, what the pilot zones are supposed to do, the idea of withdrawal is the LAF comes in, they clear and hold Hezbollah, or clear and hold, you clear the area of Hezbollah, hold the area against Hezbollah's reentry. And if they succeed, then the IDF is supposed to give them further pilot zones. Now, in theory, again, this holds Lebanon's feet to the fire. My concern, though, is that the checks, the verification will not be done properly. And it will be cursory, and it will be something, you know, just check the list so we can pressure the Israelis to move out, right? That this will actually become a pressure point for further Israeli withdrawal after cursory Lebanese action or performative Lebanese action. I mean, part of the problem, so there's a security annex to this deal, talks about verification. Now, it doesn't say if the verification, just say it's by a third party, you know, trusted, mutually trusted third party, but it doesn't say if this is going to be in real time or post facto. And it does make a difference because, you know, if you go back to an incident, I believe it was in December of 2025 in Yanuh, village of Yanuh, the IDF had tipped off the LAF of a Hezbollah violation at Weapons Depot, what have you. Go take care of this through the mechanism, through the security mechanism that existed, the over the ceasefire mechanism. The LAF or told the Hezbollah liaison officer, the local liaison officer, Hezbollah has local liaison officers in almost all the villages where they operate. But, you know, they're coming in for an inspection. Now, were they tipping them off or were they just informing? The IDF doesn't make it clear in their statement on this. But, you know, this obviously gave Hezbollah a heads up regardless. And the LAF show up to this installation. Hezbollah stages a demonstration by local women, right? The village's local women. This creates a diversion, allowing Hezbollah to take out much of the assets from the installation. Then, you know, the LAF and Hezbollah cut a deal. Ignore what happened, take a picture of an empty installation and take that as your proof that you cleared out the installation. And this is the problem with self-verification when it comes to the LAF, because we know they don't want to confront Hezbollah. Or don't fake out the commander of the LAF has said this repeatedly since even the government on March 2nd prescribed Hezbollah's military activities. So if this falls to self-verification, then we could have similar incidents like Yanuh leading up to the LAF's blatantly and demonstrably false claim on January 8th of 2026 to have taken operational control or effective control over the area south of the Litani River. You know, what does this end up looking, you know, what does it do in practice and what does it end up looking like are almost two separate questions. And that'll depend on how much the United States wants to hold Lebanon's feet to the fire.
0: Bill, you have a question for David.
2: Hello, David. Just today, Lebanese President Joseph Aoun, he said the following, quote, "The continued occupation undermines the legitimacy of the state, prevents the deployment of the army, and obstructs the foundations for achieving a just and lasting peace." Is this a, end quote, is this a clear indication that Aoun in Lebanon is not serious about dealing with Hezbollah and is painting Israel as the prime problem and not Hezbollah?
1: Excellent question, Bill. At face value, no. Right, at face value, these are just they're words. But in practice, when we look at Lebanon's track record, absolutely yes. Lebanon has always going back to 2006, November 27, 2024, and onwards, hidden behind Israel's occupation as the kind of the end all be all as to why Lebanon can't act against Hezbollah, and Israel's military operations, what have you. And one asks, fine, how come you didn't do it between 2006 and 2023 when the Israelis weren't occupying Lebanon? How come you didn't do it, you know, the entire mindset or the entire idea behind Israeli Prime Minister Ehud Barak withdrawing from South Lebanon unilaterally in May 2000 is he's going to suck the oxygen, so to speak, out of Hezbollah's excuse to continue attacking Israel, right? The Rizal Detra allegedly is, you know, the occupation of South Lebanon by the Israelis. So Barak reasoned, fine, we'll take away the occupation. What excuse do they still have? Well, that fundamentally misunderstands Hezbollah, right? Hezbollah's problem is not Israel's occupation of parcels of Lebanese land, at least not primarily. Right? It is a problem. Hezbollah opposes that insofar as it opposes Israel holding any land anywhere, you know, because it exists. Hezbollah doesn't want Israel to exist. So removing Israel from the equation does take away one of Hezbollah's excuses, but then Hezbollah, as we've seen, continues to come up with excuses, and Lebanon does not act even after Israeli withdrawal in 2000, right? And the Lebanese will say, but the Syrians were occupying us. We couldn't do it. Syria wanted to protect Hezbollah. Okay, well, what about after 2005 when Syria was ejected? What about after, Syria went into a civil war where the Assad regime no longer had the control even from a distance over Lebanon? You had about 13 years, 12 years where Syria was plunged into internal domestic chaos, no Israeli occupation to really speak of, and Lebanon didn't act. And the Israelis demonstrated, at different times, the maritime border negotiations, for example, they were willing to make territorial concessions through diplomacy, that Lebanon could regain rights as it perceived them, perhaps not maximalism, but through negotiation. So this is an excuse, and we saw this excuse repeated through the 15 months of the ceasefire. We're not acting because Israel's occupying. Yeah, well, if you'd act, then Israel wouldn't occupy. And if you'd act, look, the Israelis, some of their leadership has made stupid statements. I'm not going to sit here and mince words about that, but ultimately Israel does not have territorial designs in Lebanon. Israel's problem with Lebanon is purely security. Take the security out, there's no issue. So why don't you act like a sovereign state and enforce your own laws? Actually, your own laws right now, right? Hezbollah is illegal under Lebanese law, finally. Finally, Lebanon is caught up with the rest of the world and with Resolution 1701 and 1559 and its own obligations under the 1949 Armistice Agreement and the November 24th ceasefire agreement. Thank God. Now act on your own laws. Stop kicking the bucket down the road. But they don't want to. Right? So, yes, at face value, on statement is benign. But when you dig into it, it is nothing more than another justification for perpetual Lebanese inaction.
0: 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When we come back, I'm John Batchelor.

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0: news this hour from Town Hall. I'm Keith Peters in Washington. In Utah today, prosecutors began laying out their evidence against Tyler Robinson, the man accused of assassinating conservative activist Charlie Kirk. Judge Tony Graff gave remarks before the proceedings acknowledging emotions are running high.
1: The court recognizes that this hearing may invoke emotion from everyone, and the court understands the human nature of that, but also it's important that this courtroom is orderly. Spectators shall not wear, display any pins, buttons, signs, clothing, or photographs expressing support for or against any person related to this case or the status of this case as a capital offense.
0: Kirk's widow, along with his parents, were in attendance at the hearing. Donald Trump's pardons for January 6th rioters don't apply to the D.C. pipe bomb suspect.
2: Brian Cole Jr. is charged with planting pipe bombs near the national headquarters of the Democratic and Republican parties on the eve of the January 6th, 2021 riot. Federal Judge Amir Ali noted the president's blanket pardons for rioters explicitly applied only to people who were convicted of crimes related to the attack. Cole was arrested nearly a year after the mass pardons were issued, so the judge concluded they don't apply to him. Prosecutors have said Cole confessed after his arrest, telling FBI agents he felt bewildered by conspiracy theories related to the 2020 presidential election, and something just snapped. Ed Donahue, Washington.
0: NATO Secretary General Mark Rutte has demanded that member states present clear plans to meet defense spending targets at their annual summit. On Wall Street, the Dow by 155 points, the S&P advanced 54. 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
0: Microsoft has announced it's cutting 4,800 jobs, including many in its Xbox division.
5: The layoffs represent about 2.1% of Microsoft's global workforce. They include 1,600 Xbox workers, with more expected this year. The move is part of a broader reorganization to reset Xbox amid increased competition. Xbox CEO Asha Sharma, who took over earlier this year, said the business is not healthy. She noted that Xbox is operating at margins significantly lower than its competitors. Bob Agner reporting.
0: Michael Skurr of Britain's National Archives has discovered a rare early copy of the Declaration of Independence. He found it while cataloging 18th century documents. The document is one of only 11 known copies of the Exeter printing made just days after the original was signed in 1776. News and analysis at townhall.com. From Washington, I'm Keith Peters reporting. Prince Harry's United Kingdom trip is sparking a media buzz over whether Meghan and the kids will join him. International correspondent Charles de Ledesma has the story from London.
6: King Charles III's estranged son is travelling to the land of his birth for a series of charity engagements that begin Tuesday. But for most royal watchers, that's just background noise. For the past 10 days, British tabloids and news broadcasts have been filled with speculation about whether Harry's wife, Meghan, will accompany him and, more importantly, whether they'll bring their two children, Prince Archie and Princess Lilibet, so they can finally get to know Grandpa Charles. But everything's up in the air as Harry seeks to arrange protection for his family after a government meeting refused to authorise taxpayer-funded security. Charles de Ledesma, London.
0: More on these stories available at townhall.com. I'm Keith Peters.

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0: I'm John Batchelor, the Islamic Republic of Iran. Reuters headlines. Crowds fill Tehran's streets for slain Ayatollah's funeral procession. Subhead. Huge crowds have turned out for a funeral procession for slain Supreme Leader Ayatollah Ali Khamenei in central Tehran. Bill Raggio, Senior Fellow for the Foundation for Defense of Democracies, joins me as my colleague and co-host. And we're very pleased to welcome Jonathan Saya of the FDD, who has lived most recently in Tehran and can help us understand the scale of this mourning and what it means to the Islamic Republic and the people who live there. Jonathan, a very good day to you. A man is dead, a man who caused a great deal of turmoil in his lifetime. The celebration or the mourning of his passing, however, means a great deal to him. To the combatants and those threatened in the region because of events. What is it that we should watch for from the regime, from the gathered together mullahs as they go through the morning? Good day to you.
1: Good day to you. There are a few angles here. Number one is the timeline. So his body has been basically stored in a facility as of February 28th, the first day of the war, but the regime was too paranoid to actually bury him. That's a sign in itself. And the fact that many of these officials were not comfortable showing their face during wartime, but as soon as there is an opportunity to have a ceasefire, and I think they had an agreement with the United States not to be assassinated during the funeral, all of a sudden they appear in public trying to demonstrate, internally at least, that they're not afraid. The other angle here is you have to look at who attended. So all of Khamenei's children attended the funeral except one, who's supposed to be the supreme leader, who's allegedly alive and is leading the Islamic Republic. But again, we have not heard him. We have not seen him. So again, raises doubts as to whether his incapacity to actually lead.
0: Bill, you have a question for Jonathan.
2: John, good morning. The crowds at the funeral, they do look quite large. Are these legitimate regime supporters, or are these individuals being bussed in and compelled to join the funeral?
1: Well, to start, we have not gotten a lot of aerial view of the funeral. Oftentimes, the regime puts out significantly more content, and in the past, they either had to rely on AI to make the crowds look larger, or they actually replay videos from decades ago claiming that it's the same funeral. Similar situation here. But again, you're talking about a population of 90 million as a whole. So even, let's say, 10% of that population supports the regime. That's enough to fill up a couple of stadiums just to demonstrate something. And to your point, of course, they're bussed in, especially in a city like Tehran that is much more progressive, probably the loosest regime's grip on power would be in the capital. And I remember growing up there that oftentimes for these rallies, you would see buses and buses bringing in people from other parts of the country that were a lot of times actually there for food and financial incentives. So many of them actually come so they can pick up snacks afterwards or simple Persian food.
0: The leadership now awaits Mojtaba Khamenei's return to full health. In the meantime, what does this funeral tell us, if anything, about the leadership? The mullahs are presented face forward, many of them. They're not masked in any fashion. I imagine they all are recognizable. The military, is it leading the mullahs, or the mullahs leading the military? Do we understand at this moment, Jonathan?
1: It's the most interesting symbiotic relationship. And as the regime loses its legitimacy internally, the power shifts or tilts in favor of the guards, in a sense that the mullahs are no longer seen as a source of legitimacy. The average Iranian is not praying anymore. The majority of them are not religious by any means. So, and the mullahs, the ayatollahs, having been the image of the regime for so many decades, and to your point, they're all recognizable, so they rely on the guards for security and for status, and they continue to benefit from it. But should there be a scenario where even the regime faces more internal unrest, it is very plausible that we might be in a Pakistan-like scenario where there is an absolute military dictatorship with the guards controlling everything. That said, that is not the ideal outcome for the Islamic Republic. They want to have some sort of a religious legitimacy, not to appear as a military dictatorship.
0: So these long faces that I'm looking at, Reuters gives me this photograph. these are not the men making decisions about restocking the arsenal or negotiating about the Strait of Hormuz. That is elsewhere, and that would be a combination of the civilian government, say the foreign minister, and the IRGC commanders. Is that a way to picture it, Jonathan?
1: That is the most accurate depiction. Ultimately, there are disagreements between the two sides. You can maybe characterize them not by hardliner reformers or not even by civilian or military, more so survivalists versus the ones that are so ideologically devoted they're seeking martyrdom or victory and no in between. And so far it seems like the survivalists are more or less succeeding, having made an agreement with the United States, but you see the ideological side still thinking they can get more, still throttling the Strait of Hormuz, and more importantly, still threatening the President of the United States and sending messages to the regional delegation that attended the funeral through cryptic Quranic verses, indirectly suggesting that this war with the regional allies of the United States and Israel is far from over.
0: Bill, you have a question.
2: You mentioned threats. Have there been direct threats against President Trump or other American officials by Iranian officials, by members of the military, members of the government?
1: There has been a few, and the most vibrant one actually came throughout the process of the funeral, coming from the head of the judiciary. And this individual indirectly said that they effectively should either arrest or eliminate those responsible for the assassination of the supreme leader, indirectly saying that Trump and Netanyahu are effectively responsible and should be held accountable. And we know what accountable means in the context of the Islamic Republic. It's about assassination and transnational repression that they've done more than once. They sought to, of course, assassinate the president more than once. So that rhetoric coming from Tehran, it is not simply just remarks to appease the population. They've acted on it in the past, has not prevented them from negotiate and fire at the same time. So we know what their strategy is for now. As long as they think they might be getting their way, they might cool it down. But there were also other reports suggesting that the IRGC's elite unit has created a new division solely for carrying out such operations against the president.
0: The arrests, the torture, the hangings, does that all continue?
1: It does, primarily led by the same person that recently threatened the president. The head of the judiciary continues to oversee and institutionalize this form of repression. The execution rate of political dissidents has been the highest this year, even more compared to last year. Of course, arrests have gone up in the thousands just since the start of the war, and of course, post-war crackdowns. And you see these checkpoints that were manned by Iraqi or Lebanese or Afghan militias not only expand, but some of them have again re-transformed into the morality policing of women, dictating what they can or can't wear. So for the regime, post-ceasefire is business as usual, with the added touch of additional repression because, of course, they're more paranoid.
0: Jonathan Saev, the Foundation for the Defense of Democracy, Senior Research Fellow. Bill Raggio, Senior Fellow, Foundation for the Defense of Democracy. Keeping the Long War Journal with Jonathan and his allies. Watch for the front line reporting about the funeral and the days afterwards. I'm John Batchelor.
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8: SRN News, I'm Jason Walker. The Trump administration plans to open a 500-bed holding center for migrant families and unaccompanied children awaiting removal from the United States. That facility will be next to a Louisiana airfield that has become the nation's largest hub of deportation plights. Democrat Graham Plattner facing calls to end his Senate bid in Maine. A woman who previously dated Plattner is accusing him of assault in 2021. Talk about investing. Following its debut on Wall Street, Elon Musk's rocket company SpaceX now worth $2.1 trillion. That's roughly the same as Walmart, ExxonMobil, Bank of America, and IBM combined. And now SpaceX will join some high-profile stock indexes, including the NASDAQ, on Tuesday. SRN News.
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0: Secretary General Mark Rutte demanding member states present clear plans to meet defense spending targets at their annual summit. 32 nations agreed last year to invest 5% of their GDP on defense. A woman who previously dated Maine Senate candidate Graham Plattner accusing him now of assault in 2021.
1: Jenny Rassicot told Politico that she'd been in an on-and-off relationship with Plattner, but says she cut off contact after that night and told him the incident was not consensual. Plattner posted a video on his social media campaign account saying,
2: "Any accusation of non-consensual behavior is categorically false."
1: Plattner has canceled a number of town halls.
2: "We are taking the time to reflect on the best path forward."
1: Plattner is seeking to unseat Maine's Republican Senator Susan Collins. I'm Lisa Dwyer.
0: A reminder, SRN News and our parent company, Salem Media, partnering with Christian nonprofit Food for the Poor to rush emergency aid to victims of the earthquake tragedy in Venezuela. 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
0: President Trump says they're building a new helipad at the White House for some new Sikorsky choppers.
4: Well, they're about 2.5 times more powerful than the old ones. And when you land on the grass, it's not that the grass gets discolored. It gets ripped out. So now we're building a helipad, beautiful helipad. And it's got the seal of the White House on it in granite, in carved granite. It's a really a beautiful thing. And I'll tell you, Sikorsky is paying for it. You know why? Because they didn't tell us how powerful these helicopters were, and they felt a little bit guilty.
0: A former campus police officer says he found a sniper pad on a gravel rooftop near where Charlie Kirk was assassinated. Monday's courtroom testimony by the former officer comes at a time when prosecutors are seeking to show they have enough evidence to put defendant Tyler Robinson on trial for murder. Breaking news and analysis, townhall.com. Well, the dangerous heat dome giving way to powerful storms and now some flooding concerns. Here's correspondent Ken Lorman.
5: After days of dangerous record-breaking heat across the East Coast, Southeast, and Southwest, officials are reporting a rising death toll and say many victims were found in homes without air conditioning. The storms left nearly 1 million customers across several states without power and raised the threat of flash flooding as scorching temperatures give way to the threat of powerful storms, widespread outages, and flooding concerns. Ken Lorman reporting.
0: North of the border, Alberta and Ontario leaders proposing a pipeline to carry Canadian oil to new markets. Alberta's premier says that proposed pipeline would run from Alberta to Sarnia, Ontario, with 500,000 barrels per day. More on these stories, townhall.com.
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2: I'm John Batchelor. I welcome my good colleague of many years, decades, Bill Raggio, Senior Fellow for the Foundation for Defense of Democracy. And we begin second half of the year with a familiar and tragic landscape. I go to Europe for the reporting. They're hours ahead of the East Coast of the United States and not involved in partisan bickering, at least not the American style. For example, from the Pacific, China fires ballistic missile into Pacific nuclear free zone. Yes, that's right. The People's Republic of China reminding us that it is a hostile power and has a great deal of strength. That strength has not been used as of yet against Taiwan or the Philippines, but we certainly are warned that it is possible at any moment. And firing a ballistic missile into a Pacific nuclear free zone is free advertising that we're watching and we've got strength. They do indeed. They have missile boats called boomers. They're building more of them. And that is not to conquer Taiwan with a ballistic missile submarine. That's to back off the U.S. should it and would it interfere in the takeover of Taiwan and or the Philippines. From Europe, we have this headline. Russia hammers Kyiv with missiles and drones on eve of NATO summit. NATO is meeting in Ankara, Turkey in the next hours and days. And that conversation ostensibly turns on resupply of Ukraine, a stance against the hostility and disruption that Russia represents all along the frontier from the Arctic to the Black Sea. And at the same time, a question about the U.S. participation in NATO. At some point in these last days, the Trump administration was not clear if it would attend with the president the NATO summit. As of right now, it looks like the president's going to go through with it, but it's a day-to-day call. I mention all of these because this is in addition to what Bill and I are going to cover today with our colleagues and ourselves, which is a conflict out of the Islamic Republic centered on three aspects. One, the Strait of Hormuz. Two, the arsenal of ballistic and cruise missiles now being built up along with the arsenal of drones. And three, the question of Iran going forward and its suspect nuclear weapons program, which right now is not a major piece of the conversation, oddly enough, because we were told in February and March that that was why we were at war. Bill, a very good day to you. I mentioned that the Strait of Hormuz, the news over these last days from the foreign minister and the ambassador class of the Islamic Republic is that the Strait of Hormuz is open to friendly countries, to Iran, and perhaps not for a major fee. It is also open to those countries that pay a fee for passageway. We do not know if it's closed on the basis of Iran's statement. But certainly Iran is looking to divide the world into people who work with us, that's a euphemism, and people who do not, that's a euphemism. It is sophisticated. It divides everybody into opportunities to take advantage of being friendly or not. It certainly does put the U.S. on the back foot because now countries that it names as friendly have to be troubled for the U.S., and chiefly among them is Pakistan, is now named as a friendly country to Iran, and therefore either will not have to pay a fee for passing through the Strait of Hormuz, or will have a reduced fee. Are you in any fashion, Bill, puzzled by Pakistan being on the list? Because we have been singing the praises, well, let's say it this way, we've been extolling the good graces of Pakistan these last weeks for being an arbitrator in the dispute between Washington and Tehran. We credited the general staff, the military, the political apparatus, the government, for looking to be fair-minded and bring peace to the region, but now it lines up with the adversaries. So what does this tell us about Pakistan, Bill? Good day to you.
3: Good day, John. I think it tells us what we've always known about Pakistan, that it's not really our ally and hasn't been. I mean, it's been described for years, for decades now, as a frenemy of the United States. We can go back to Afghanistan and detail that, but I think we all remember Pakistan's perfidy inside of Afghanistan. And there's another, you know, even as the Pakistanis were acting as a bridge to negotiate between the United States and Iran, Pakistan was letting Iranian warplanes land so they couldn't be destroyed by the U.S. and other things. So the Pakistanis shouldn't be trusted. I will say the only thing that surprises me about this is I would think the Pakistanis wouldn't want it to be announced that they are a friend or an ally of Iran, because the Pakistani, the military particularly, has made great strides to try to curry favor with President Trump. So this may knock him down a notch, although I doubt it, given that President Trump seems to be pleased with Pakistan, regardless of what it does. So, yeah, it's none of this is surprising. The Iranians always want to keep the Pakistanis at the very least neutral, if not friendly. They share a border. Iran doesn't have a lot of friends in the region after launching missiles at neighboring countries in the Gulf. So the Iranians are going to want to reward the Pakistanis for not weighing in against them and, in fact, helping to negotiate a deal that's has very favorable terms, to put it mildly, for the Iranian government.
2: Also on the honor roll list, if you're in the foreign ministry of Iran, is the surprise India and the disappointing Iraq joining Russia and China and Pakistan. These are the unholy five, Bill, if I were to look at them. Iraq? You spent time in Iraq. What haven't we spent in blood and treasure for the last decades in Iraq? And yet they're now lining up with Iraq, with the Islamic Republic? Is even the State Department going to worry about this? Anybody going to worry in Washington? We just lost Iraq.
3: Well, the Iraq is not a surprise. It's the U.S. was not supposed to withdraw from Iraq in 2011. That wasn't the plan. It was Obama's plan and President Obama's plan, and he wanted out. And once that happened, the Iranians stepped in. So no surprise there. I described the Iraqis as Iraq is an Iranian satrapy, basically a governorate of Iran. It has independence on some issues, but it generally does what the Iranians want. The India is not a surprise to me as well. It has one of the world's largest, I think it's the second largest Muslim population after Indonesia, if I recall. They have close relations with Iran. They've always disagreed with the U.S. on how to approach Iran. So that doesn't surprise me. And also they buy a lot of oil from Iran. So the Iranians discount oil to sell to India. This has always been a problem between the United States and India. It's often overlooked in order to deal with greater regional issues like China. But, I imagine the State Department, particularly in the case of India, they're not going to make it object publicly to embarrass the Indians or even the Iraqis, but privately, I'm sure they're unhappy and they'll make their unhappiness known.
2: I think this is clever, Bill, dividing the world into friendly and unfriendly. And what is the U.S. going to do about it? Nothing. Let me make sure I've got it right. The U.S. Navy is no longer blockading Iranian ports for either incoming or outgoing shipments. Is that correct, Bill?
3: That's correct. The U.S. blockade has ended. And in exchange, the Strait of Hormuz is uncertain. Ships are constantly being turned around. But before February 27th, before the war began, between 140 to 160 vessels transited through the Strait of Hormuz. I'm talking about large, tankers and cargo ships, container ships, et cetera, were transiting the Strait of Hormuz. That number's down to somewhere below 50, and it could be in the dozens at times. So it has not returned to the pre-war levels. The Iranians are looking to charge a toll, which is, by the way, a violation of international law. You can't selectively do this. And so the U.S. gave up so much and so far has gotten nothing in return. And this is just as the Iranians want it. I agree with you. It's a clever ploy. I expect them to expand this list and create further divides between U.S., maybe not with allies, but friendly countries, and try and continue to isolate the United States and Israel.
2: Oh, let me name them. Egypt, Libya, Morocco, Algiers. Shall I keep going? You understand, we'll put all of North Africa in, and then we'll say to countries that have mixed feelings about the U.S., that would be, for example, in South America, a number of hostile powers remain from the days of the left-of-center governments. Easy enough to line up with Iran, the victim of the U.S. bullying, and it'll become a constant story. And you're right, Bill, about the U.N. Convention of the Law of the Sea. However, the U.S. is not a signatory. However, I don't think lawfare is going to be the only thing the Iranians do, Bill. They're rebuilding their arsenal. They're doing what we said they can't do when we put the embargo in. They're resupplying every aspect of their military organization, and they've got money to do it. We don't know what the amount of money is that's passing back and forth. I did read over the weekend that our adversaries have been extremely sophisticated in using crypto in order to avoid sanctions. Had you seen that, Bill?
3: I've heard of this, John, yes. And I would expect our adversaries, would expect Russia and the Chinese to back the Iranians in rebuilding their arsenal. It's even though the Chinese took a hit with the price of with oil costs, it still comes out ahead because the U.S. is expending its arsenal, it's expending its resources, its diplomatic efforts, its focus in the Middle East as the Chinese continue to build up in the Pacific. And that's a big win for China. Same thing with Russia. The more Patriot missiles and drones, everything that the U.S. has to send to the Middle East to defend their allies are less materials that the U.S. can stockpile as well as the U.S. can send to Ukraine. So I would expect those countries to be working with Iran to help them rebuild in whatever way they can.
2: If this was a chess game and the Iranians favor chess, I believe they say they invented it. I'd forget the origins entirely. If this was a chess game, I would say we just saw what is called a queen check. In other words, it's not the end of the game. That would be the king check made. But it does suggest that your major value on the board, in the case of a queen, that's the most powerful symbol on a chess game. However, in the case of the U.S., that would be the U.S. Navy. Iran just put the U.S. Navy in queen check. What can it do? Reimpose the embargo? I don't think so, because those countries that are being favored with passage with or are paying the toll, we're not going to. That would be like asserting over them the right for their trade values. We're not going to do that.
3: Yeah, look, the United States could reimpose a blockade, but the cost of that is the continued shutdown of the Strait of Hormuz. Partially open, you know, oil prices are below 70. Last I checked, it was $68 this morning. Getting back to normal, if not at normal, that's what President Trump wants. That's what the West wants. But shutting down the Iranians shutting down the Strait of Hormuz for real this time, or as it had prior to this current ceasefire, that would be a massive hit for the United States, for the West, for the Trump administration. So its hands are tied. Right. The United States really should not have cut this deal with the Iranians. It gave them all the cards. And really, the United States has very few to play.
2: 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We're going to touch on the other conflict zones as we speak to them in these next hours. I'm John Batchelor.
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0: I'm John Betts with my good colleague Bill Raggio, Senior Fellow, Foundation for Defense of Democracies. Where to check is the FTD.org site. Oh, specifically for warfighting, however, there's Bill's site, the Long War Journal. All right. While the Strait of Hormuz is in the hands of the chess players, we go to the combat zone, Hezbollah. We're going to speak to David Daoud in the course of these next hours. For FTD, he watches Hezbollah. Anything significant there, Bill? Hezbollah continues to provoke. The Israelis respond. And the conversation between the governments of Israel and Lebanon is not in any fashion slowing Hezbollah's hand to attack, attack, attack. Do you see any change in the weather, Bill?
1: No. That's why, you know, these agreements, these ceasefire agreements, are really meaningless if you can't get Hezbollah on board. Hezbollah not only did not sign it, but it denounced it. As long as Hezbollah maintains that as long as Israeli troops are in Lebanese territory, they're going to continue to attack. That's ironic because Hezbollah was attacking Israelis even when Israeli troops weren't on Lebanese territory. The sooner people recognize that the Hezbollah isn't about, you know, territorial integrity of Lebanon, but the destruction of Israel, once people understand that, they understand why this conflict exists.
0: Also, Syria. In the news, Damascus is making fresh remarks about Israel and Hezbollah and the idea advanced by the Trump administration that Damascus in some fashion would take the IDF's place in bringing peace to the Bekaa. That's where Hezbollah is strongest, the southern part of Lebanon. Damascus is, however, saying, no, we won't, and by the way, demonstrating hostility towards Israel. IDF has camped along the Golan Heights and it is not intending to leave as a security field from bad actors who can enter into Syria and conduct their business without being interrupted by the government in Damascus. Bill, we're going to speak of Syria at length with our friend Ahmed Sharawi today. However, I've known for some time on your site and your colleague Jonathan Shanzer. Everybody believes when I press them on the matter that Syria remains a very dangerous neighbor and that treating it as if it's been solved is foolishness. How do you measure Syria at this moment?
1: Absolutely, John. That is 100% correct. We're shocked that the self-appointed president of Syria, who led Al-Qaeda's branch inside of Syria, hates Israel. I mean,
0: 30 seconds. Go ahead.
1: Again, not about territorial integrity. He will be, he's a jihadist. He'll be about the destruction of Israel. He's just far more savvy than Hezbollah. He has the ear of the West because he trims his beard, puts on a nice suit, and says the right things. Meanwhile, watch what he does.
0: We're also going to speak to Hamas momentarily. Yes, that's right. Hamas is not solved, and it certainly isn't ended. Bill Raggio, I'm John Batchelor.
2: I know that hiring can be challenging. You sort through tons of resumes and you get too many so-so applicants. You're just waiting for someone to match your role perfectly. Well, now, there's a place where you can meet them.

0: 23 total runs. Nats winning it 12-11. Much less scoring in Seattle. Team USA with one goal in their 4-1 loss to Belgium. Americans out in the round of 16 again. Mauricio Pochettino would not offer an indication about whether he wants to stay as coach of the U.S. men's national team following the loss. ESPN analyst Casey Keller and Hercules Gomez.
1: This is the highest paid coach in the history of the U.S. men's national team. A coach they reset the market for. One of the highest paid international managers who's gotten to the same place that every coach before him has gotten. Except one. Maybe two, if you count 1930. What are we doing here? You don't need a World Cup with a round of 16 exit to evaluate 20 months worth of work. 20 months worth of this coach and his people constantly flirting with other teams, whether it's Premier League or whether it's in Spain or whatever the case may be. I don't even know if Mauricio Pochettino wants to coach the international game. I'm sure he had a lot of fun at this World Cup. And he did a lot of good things with his team in this World Cup, but nothing any other coach before him hasn't done. And yeah, you can win three games. You can do that. That's fine. Bruce Arena went 1-1-1 and made it to a quarterfinal. Was a blown handball away from making it to the semifinal. Jurgen Klinsmann got out of group of death, a much more difficult scenario. So if you're going to judge him, don't judge him off this World Cup. Judge him off the totality of the 20 months and what you felt, what you saw. It took us 20 months to find a starting lineup. So listen, these players today were not good enough, and ultimately that's Pochettino's job. I don't want to put all the blame on him today. I don't think he has all the blame, but Rudy Garcia made three adjustments and put him in a world of difficulty. That's the reality here. Nothing has changed.
2: Yeah, I think that's tough. I mean, because like you said, I mean, the whole idea was he was brought in to take the team to the next level, and he wasn't able to achieve that.
0: Under Pochettino. Against top 25 FIFA teams, 3 wins, 1 draw, 9 losses. He was brought in with quite a bit of hype, but as for his future, he said after the loss, quote, now is not a moment to talk about that. His contract expires at the end of this tournament. U.S. Soccer has reportedly approached him about a possible contract extension. Did that before the World Cup began. More on Monday's action next. Sports Center All Night continues at ESPN Radio.
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3: Coming up on SportsCenter All Night. U.S. men's national team takes on Belgium in the round of 16.
16: The U.S. has been really, really dynamic, especially out in the wide areas. And I think having somebody like Belgian in the game that stretches the back line makes those wide players that much more dangerous.
3: The Yankees look to get back in the win column against the Rays.
17: Fly ball, left field and deep. Simpson back on the track, at the wall. See ya! A huge three-run home run by Caballero. And the Yankees lead 3-0.
3: The Celtics general manager speaks on the decision to trade Jaylen Brown.
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19: Now sitting at 254. He delivers, and Thomas whacks it deep to left field. Sosa turned around. He's out of room. It's gone. Another home run for the Royals. Blaine Thomas goes deep.
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0: FIFA didn't waffle. U.S.? Maybe. SportsCenter All Night, ESPN Radio, the ESPN app, Sirius XM, Channel 80. In Seattle, it's about the 12s. Started, of course, as the 12th man, but Monday, the spotlight was on the 11 who were on the field representing the U.S. in the round of 16. As it turns out,

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2: News this hour from Town Hall. I'm Jason Walker. A tanker in the Strait of Hormuz on fire after a missile hit the vessel, apparently from Iran.
3: The UK Maritime Trade Operations Center says the projectile hit the tanker near Lima, Oman in the Strait. Officials say the projectile hit the port side of the vessel while it tried traveling south out of the strait toward the Gulf of Oman. Maritime officials also say no environmental impact took place from the strike. Officials say the investigation continues.
2: That is correspondent Andrew Stewart reporting. NATO's chief demanding allies present credible plans to reach defense spending targets.
4: NATO Secretary General Mark Rutte has made clear allies must put forward clear, concrete and credible plans to reach the organization's spending targets at its annual summit in Ankara, Turkey, starting Tuesday. He says European allies and Canada are expected to invest $258 billion more in defence in 2025 and this year. The meeting comes at a crucial time for the alliance, with the US scaling down its security role in Europe. Washington's been pressing allies to shoulder more of the spending burden. I'm Charles de Ledesma.
2: One official in Venezuela says the situation there is simply horrible. The death count from the twin earthquakes has risen out of 3,535. Thousands more are missing and feared dead. And officials say 17,000 people are homeless. And a reminder that SRN News and our parent company, Salem Media, partnering with Christian nonprofit Food for the Poor to rush emergency aid to victims of this tragedy. Listeners wanting to help can find an online banner at the top of our website, srnnews.com. 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
2: Microsoft announcing it's slashing 4,800 jobs, including many in its Xbox division.
6: The layoffs represent about 2.1% of Microsoft's global workforce. They include 1,600 Xbox workers, with more expected this year. The move is part of a broader reorganization to reset Xbox amid increased competition. Xbox CEO Asha Sharma, who took over earlier this year, said the business is not healthy. She noted that Xbox is operating at margins significantly lower than its competitors. Bob Agner reporting.
2: Sky, the UK-based TV, internet, and mobile phone provider owned by Comcast has now agreed to buy ITV's media and entertainment arm for up to $2.1 billion. Purchase includes the terrestrial TV channels and streaming services of ITV, which is Britain's largest commercial broadcaster. Breaking news and analysis, townhall.com. President Trump rang the opening bells Monday for the New York Stock Exchange and the NASDAQ, but he did it from the Oval Office. The event was to promote the launch of Trump accounts to give youngsters access to investing. Here's Laura Winters.
7: The new program to start saving for your kids went live on July 4th. The Treasury Department says so far more than 6 million Trump accounts have been opened for children under the age of 18. 1.4 million will receive the $1,000

0: here is that Copley truly cares about the community we serve and its staff. We're a close-knit hospital, and that shows in how people support and look out for one another every day. Even with a long commute, Copley's worth it to me because of the culture and the people. This place really feels like a home away from home. 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
1: Outside the Radio Vermont studios, 61 degrees and cloudy skies. High temperature today is going to be around 81. The U.S. men's national soccer team blitzed by Belgium 4-1 the final last night. We'll have that and more in sports with the Red Sox in Chicago to take on the White Sox tonight. Pregame 6:40 on WDEV. Good morning, 6:06 on this Tuesday, July 7th. Lee Cattell with you on the morning news service on Vermont's news station. In local news, autopsies have been completed on the two people who died Wednesday in the Lamoille River near Arrowhead Mountain Lake in Georgia. 11-year-old Yasmin Upengui and her 25-year-old brother Sandro Lala both lived in Cambridge. The chief medical examiner's office in Burlington determined their deaths were the result of accidental drownings. Police say Yasmin fell into the water and Sandro jumped in to try to save her. The autopsy has been completed on another man who died Thursday in the Lamoille River in Fairfax. He is 39-year-old Robert Carreno of Fairfax. The chief medical examiner's office in Burlington determined he died from an accidental drowning. Investigation determined the incident occurred when a 10-year-old child fell into the river and Carreno jumped in an attempt to save her. A neighbor came to the aid of Carreno and the child, and the neighbor was able to rescue the child but could not reach Carreno. The Green Mountain College campus in Pulteney may have a new owner. Tommy Zito is an evangelical pastor from Florida. He announced on a video put out on the 4th of July that he has claimed ownership and plans to establish Z University, a school for training gospel preachers. Zito indicated that the campus could accommodate up to 1,000 students aiming for a national religious awakening. Meanwhile, current owner Raj Bhakta has expressed intentions to transfer ownership of the property and its buildings to a Catholic mission-based organization, according to a February release. However, as of Monday, no official paperwork reflecting this transfer has been filed. Bhakta previously applied in 2024 for permits to develop the site. He withdrew that application last year amid alleged violations of state regulations. No agreement confirming Zito's ownership has been reported, and state officials say enforcement actions against Bhakta's business are ongoing. Joe Gunter, the town manager of Fairhaven, has accepted a new position as city manager for Newport City. Gunter's transition will take place after the completion of his current responsibilities in Fairhaven. He's held the town manager role in Fairhaven since 2020 and expressed enthusiasm about the new opportunity in Newport City. The Newport City Council is expected to officially appoint Gunter in the coming weeks. Over the 4th of July weekend, several hikers required rescue in New Hampshire's White Mountains, highlighting safety concerns in the busy summer hiking season. Colonel Kevin Jordan of New Hampshire Fish and Game said most rescues result from hikers being unprepared for changing weather conditions. Injured hikers were assisted off the mountain, and a two-day search concluded successfully for a missing hiker on Mount Washington. Experts emphasize the importance of being properly equipped and knowing personal limits when hiking, as many accidents could be avoided with better preparation. We'll have more local news throughout the morning news service here on WDEV. Next report coming up in about 30 minutes. Radio Vermont time is 6:09. Traffic is next.
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1: All right, the overnight work on Exit 16, Interstate 89 in Colchester should be concluding for the day, and there doesn't appear to be any sort of traffic issues in that area. 89 from the northern border through the safety corridor on through central Vermont and down to White River Junction is pretty much free from incident at this time. In fact, all other roads right now on the traffic tracker appear to be flowing freely. If you spot something out on the roads, you can call 244-1777. We're happy to pass along your relevant travel information as a free public service from WDEV. Where we continue with international news. Starting in Turkey, NATO today showcased a series of military projects worth billions of dollars in an effort to persuade President Donald Trump that United States allies are converting fresh defense spending into real firepower. NATO Secretary General Mark Rutte told government ministers and defense industry officials on the sidelines of a summit in Turkey, it's money well spent. He was speaking at a defense industry forum billed as NATO's big reveal to the thrum of techno music and a slick video display. Trump is set to arrive in Ankara later today. He has branded NATO a paper tiger that would cease to function without American arms and leadership. A tanker traveling off the coast of Oman in the Strait of Hormuz caught fire this morning after being struck by a projectile, according to the British military. The attack was the latest, targeting a vessel moving through the narrow mouth of the Persian Gulf. Iranian state television said the liquefied natural gas tanker came under attack after ignoring warnings, but did not directly claim the assault. Tehran has repeatedly declared that only its approved route through the strait is safe and is suspected of attacking other ships that have used another route close to the Omani shore. Explosions rocked Damascus, Syria this morning as France's president met with his Syrian counterpart in a landmark visit. At least 18 people were wounded in the bombing, according to the Syrian Interior Ministry. French President Emmanuel Macron had entered the presidential palace to meet Syrian President Ahmad al-Shara when the explosions happened near the Four Seasons Hotel, where the Syrian media report the French president is staying. An Élysée official said Macron was safe and his meeting with al-Shara was continuing. He's the first major Western leader to visit Syria since al-Shara took power, and his visit comes before he heads to a NATO summit in Turkey. The official spoke on condition of anonymity to discuss Macron's whereabouts and security. The explosions are a blow for al-Shara, who came to power after leading an insurgency that ousted Bashar Assad in 2024. Five people were killed in northwestern China and 12 others remained trapped after a landslide. Just before 7 a.m. local time, 33 people were buried in the Nanhe township of Longnan City in Gansu province, according to the official Xinhua news agency. The cause was unclear. Photo and video posted online by CCTV, the Chinese state broadcaster, showed three excavators and rescuers on mounds of earth in an otherwise heavily wooded green area, and the sky appeared sunny and clear. Authorities relocated residents while rescue operations were underway. And there were more landslides triggered by heavy monsoon rains in southeastern Bangladesh, and at least eight Rohingya refugees were killed as part of those storms, including five children. 13 have died in that region over the past few days. It's coming up on 6:15 here on WDEV. Your forecast is next.
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3: This is meteorologist Madeline Smith with an exclusive report for the stations of Radio Vermont. Low pressure to our south gradually slides offshore today, with upper-level ridging building into the region tonight. Partly to mostly cloudy skies overhead for today, and while most of the rain stays closer to the Vermont-Massachusetts border, a few light rain showers may make their way into central Vermont this morning and afternoon. Most places in the upper valley will see little rainfall, however, and northern Vermont will likely stay completely dry today. A slight southeasterly breeze this afternoon around 5 miles an hour, with high temperatures today in the mid-70s for the Upper Valley and Northeast Kingdom to around 80 degrees towards the Champlain Valley. Skies will remain partly to mostly cloudy overnight tonight, though any rain showers will have moved out of the region as an upper-level ridge moves in, keeping dry conditions across Vermont overnight. Low temperatures for your Tuesday night in the lower 60s in the Champlain Valley to the mid-50s in the Northeast Kingdom and Upper Valley. For Radio Vermont, this is meteorologist Madeline Smith reporting from the Mount Washington Observatory.
1: Outside the Radio Vermont studios, 61 degrees under cloudy skies as the morning news service continues with national...

0: A woman who previously dated Maine Democratic Senate candidate Graham Platner said he drunkenly forced her to have sex after she told him to stop, according to a report released Monday by Politico, leading prominent supporters to pull their endorsements and throwing the race for the Maine Senate seat into turmoil. Platner denied the allegation, but said he would be considering next steps for his campaign. Jenny Rasico lives in Maine. She told Politico that Platner entered her home in 2021 while drunk and assaulted her. Rasico said she had been in an on-and-off relationship with Platner, but she cut off contact with him after that night and told him the incident was not consensual. A voicemail left at a number listed for Rasico seeking comment did not receive an immediate response, but on Monday evening, on an interview on CNN, she opted not to fight back for fear of Platner, a former Marine, becoming more violent. Platner's campaign also did not respond to an email and phone message from the AP seeking comment. Platner won the Democratic nomination last month, setting himself up to face Republican Senator Susan Collins. The Democratic National Committee sent out an email soliciting money for Senate races hours after the Politico report posted, but Maine was not one of them. Kirsten Gillibrand, chair of the Democratic Senatorial Campaign Committee, and Chuck Schumer, the top Senate Democrat, in a joint statement said, Graham Platner needs to immediately withdraw as the Democratic nominee for the Senate and allow Maine Democrats the opportunity to choose a new candidate who can defeat Susan Collins. Bernie Sanders is progressive organization founded after his campaign for president in 2016, Our Revolution, said Platner should withdraw because the allegations are too serious to treat as a distraction from the campaign or the issues. But Sanders himself, who has been a steadfast supporter of Platner, has not yet issued a statement. The grandfather of a man who was shot and killed by the Tennessee National Guard in Memphis over the weekend says he wants answers from law enforcement. Evaniel Johnson said he's waiting to see if video footage supports the police narrative that his 20-year-old grandson, Tyrin Johnson, turned toward U.S. Guard members with a gun while running from them early Sunday. Memphis police say the Guard members were responding to a report of gunfire. The National Guard members had been assigned to a crime-fighting patrol in Memphis, created last year by President Donald Trump, who has sent troops and federal agents into Democratic-run cities that President Trump has described as crime-ridden. Johnson is a former correctional officer with the Davidson County Sheriff's Office in Nashville. He disputes that his grandson would have tried to fire a gun at U.S. Guard members and that deadly force would be needed if he was running away. His grandson, he said, was no hoodlum. Planned Parenthood and two smaller regional abortion providers are resuming billing Medicaid for services other than abortion after being cut off for most of a year. The defunding was mandated in President Trump's big tax and policy law last year. It's been blamed for the closure of multiple clinics and a reduction in the number of Planned Parenthood patients being screened for breast cancer or tested for sexually transmitted infections. The Medicaid billing was allowed to resume on Sunday. An Idaho mother who said her toddler twins died last year after being vaccinated now faces murder charges connected to their deaths. A grand jury indicted Andrea Shaw, who's accused of suffocating her 18-month-old twins last May, on two counts of first-degree murder, according to court records and a statement from the Payette Police Department. While appearing last year on an internet show produced by Children's Health Defense, an anti-vaccine group founded by Health and Human Services Secretary Robert F. Kennedy Jr., Shaw said her twins died after getting vaccinated. Kennedy has not been affiliated with the group since December of 2024, when he formally resigned as chairman to join President Trump's administration. Shaw is 23. She was arrested by Boise police officers Tuesday and arraigned Thursday. She's being held on a $2 million bond. Her next court appearance is July 14th. An attorney representing Shah wrote in a text message that she denies anything and everything and that the state cannot prove the criminal charges. And President Donald Trump's mass pardons for supporters who stormed the U.S. Capitol do not apply to a Virginia man charged with planting pipe bombs near the national headquarters of the Democrat and Republican parties on the eve of the January 6, 2021 riot. That's what a federal judge ruled on Monday. U.S. District Judge Amir Ali refused to dismiss the case against Brian J. Cole Jr., concluding that Trump's blanket pardons for the January 6 rioters explicitly applied only to people who were convicted of crimes related to the January 6 attack. Cole had not been charged, let alone convicted, when Trump issued the pardons, Ali noted in his three-page order. Sports is next here on WDEV. Radio Vermont time is 6:23.
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0: In sports, the United States got defeated soundly by Belgium last night in Seattle, 4-1 in the World Cup round of 16. The presence of star forward Folarin Balogun didn't make much of a difference after his one-game red card suspension was lifted by FIFA. American defenders were at fault in a pair of first-half goals, and then a gaffe by Matt Fries gave Belgium a third goal early in the second half. Second-half substitute Romelu Lukaku added Belgium's final goal in the third minute of stoppage time after a giveaway by Chris Richards. The U.S. had not allowed that many goals in a World Cup game since a 5-1 loss to Czechoslovakia in the Americans' opening game in 1990. Maurice Pochettino, the U.S. coach, said, "A very bad day. It's not like you're in a rocket and you improve and you grow. It's not linear." The loss was a painful reckoning for a team that had hoped to boost the sport, but instead, according to Associated Press, failed to shake a quarter century of stagnation since 20-year-old Landon Donovan led the Americans to the 2002 quarterfinals. Since then, the United States has lost four times in the round of 16. Malik Tillman scored for the United States to tie the game at one midway through the first half. But American star Christian Pulisic could only watch the end from the bench after injuring his right ankle. The U.S. has lost seven consecutive matches to Belgium and 11 of their last 12 matches against European opponents. Last night in Major League Baseball. Oh, also yesterday, Spain defeated Portugal 1-0, so it will be Spain and Belgium squaring off in the next round, the quarterfinal round of the World Cup. On the schedule today, it is a noon start in Atlanta. Argentina takes on Egypt with Argentine star Lionel Messi scoring 7 goals in the World Cup already. Then at 4 o'clock this afternoon from Vancouver, it'll be Switzerland taking on Colombia. To Major League Baseball, where yesterday's action included the New York Mets posting a 7-6 win over the Atlanta Braves. The Yankees were 5-1 winners over the Tampa Bay Rays at Tropicana Field. Cam Schlittler went 8 innings for New York to get the win to improve to 9-5 on the year. The Kansas City Royals scored in every inning. That's a rare feat. They defeated the Phillies 15-1. It was the Dodgers over the Rockies in 11 innings, 8-7, and the Giants cruised by Toronto, 10-1 the final there. The Red Sox had the night off there in Chicago, starting a 3-game series tonight. Peyton Tolley on the mound for Boston, and it is a 7:40 first pitch. We're on the air at 6:40 right here on your Red Sox station. Yankees at Rays, that series will continue. Royals at Mets tonight, and Blue Jays at Giants as part of a full Major League Baseball schedule. The Miami Heat confirmed Giannis Antetokounmpo will wear jersey number 7 after the number 34 jerseys go on sale. So he wore 34 with Milwaukee for 13 seasons, but he's going to be number 7 in Miami, and the team started selling number 34 Antetokounmpo jerseys in its stores shortly after the trade became official, but now the announcement is he's going to wear number 7 instead. Well, probably make those number 34 jerseys a collector's item of some sort. The Sacramento Kings are reportedly waiving DeMar DeRozan after the trade talks have failed there. On the PGA Tour, the Genesis Scottish Open is coming up this weekend at the Renaissance Club at North Berwick in Great Britain. Chris Goddard won that event a year ago. Next weekend will be the British Open, the Open Championship from Royal Birkdale in Great Britain. In racing news, after the win over the weekend by Chase Briscoe at Chicagoland, the NASCAR schedule now heads to Atlanta, Georgia, or Hampton, Georgia, officially, for the Quaker State 400 at Echo Park Speedway coming up this Sunday. Chase Elliott won that race a year ago. And this Thursday night at the nation's Side of Excitement, Barry's Thunder Road, action turns to, it's Bobby Labonte night there with the 2000 Cup Series champion racing a late model and taking part in an autograph session. There's a 100-lapper for the Flying Tigers and 100-lapper for the Maple Fields late models as part of this Thursday night show at Barry's Thunder Road. And that's sports here on WDEV FM and AM. Red Sox 6:40 tonight with the pregame. Oh, lest we forget. Mountaineers fell to the North Adams Steeplecats 7-3 yesterday on the road in North Adams. It is a doubleheader today at the Rec Field in Montpelier. A 4 o'clock start for a rescheduled rainout, and then a 6:30 regularly scheduled game. So that is the first one will start in progress from when the rain came. Game two will start 30 minutes after the conclusion of the first game, and it starts at 4 o'clock at the Rec Field in Montpelier coming up today. Doubleheader for the Mountaineers. And there at sports, here's news.
1: With SRN News, I'm Jason Walker. Explosions have rocked Damascus as French President Emmanuel Macron was meeting with Syrian President Ahmad al-Sharia. Now, Syria's interior ministry says at least 18 people have been wounded. Those blasts coming near the Four Seasons Hotel where Macron reportedly is staying. NATO showcasing military projects worth literally billions of dollars to convince President Trump in the next couple of days that allies are boosting defense spending. Spokesman says they're highlighting the critical importance of translating economic power into military capabilities. Death count in Venezuela, more than 3,500. Those numbers, though, likely to climb. Authorities say the earthquakes nearly 2 weeks ago have left 17,000 people homeless. This is SRN News.
2: Hey, did you know the odds of our universe having the exact physical constants needed for life is 1 in 10 to the power of 10 to the power of 123rd? That's a number so large there aren't enough particles in the universe to write it down. It's not philosophy, it's physics. I've been telling you about the new documentary called The Story of Everything, and it's now available through streaming online. 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
0: A moment of your time for Ladder One Grill. Valerie's not joining us this morning, but she did leave a few notes for what's coming up this week at the Ladder One Grill. Of course, as you are well aware, tonight is Italian night. Some terrific Italian specials are part of the already wide-ranging menu with a lot of terrific choices to be made. Some additional Italian dishes are being served up this evening that you are invited to enjoy. Plus, the $5 glass of house wine is also part of the Italian night specials. Thursday night is live music night from 6 to 8:30. Coast to Coast Duo will play a variety of singer-songwriter songs from the 70s and 80s. They bring a crowd, and they're a lot of fun. There is plenty of outdoor dining, and conditions should be pretty good for some evenings out, enjoying some terrific meals at the Ladder One Grill. Kramer's got his wood-fired brick oven pizza special this week. It is called the Fairgrounds, with Italian sausage, sautéed green peppers, and onions. That sounds like a pretty good pizza there. Of course, you can get the pizza any way you like there at Ladder One Grill with the brick oven pizza going on throughout the week. 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
4: This is Myers Mermel. On behalf of myself and Caroline McLean, the owners of Radio Vermont, we want to honor Vermont's profound impact on American history at our nation's semi-quincentennial, the 250th anniversary of our founding. Vermont has led the nation in many important areas, in human rights, the abolition of slavery in 1777. Vermont's founding constitution was first in North America to ban adult slavery and grant universal male suffrage. The War of the Rebellion, 1861 to 1865, per capita, Vermont sent more soldiers into battle and suffered more casualties than almost any other Union state. Importantly, Vermont soldiers anchored the critical defense line at the Battle of Gettysburg. LGBTQ plus rights, 2000 and 2009. Vermont pioneered the path for marriage equality nationally, becoming the first state to introduce civil unions, 2000, and the first to legalize same-sex marriage via legislative action rather than a court mandate, 2009. In education, the Morrill Land-Grant Act. Senator Justin Smith Morrill of Stratford proposed federal legislation giving birth to the American public university system, funding dozens of state colleges across the country. John Dewey of Burlington and a graduate of UVM in 1879 revolutionized global education by replacing rote memorization with experiential learning by doing. His Vermont-born philosophy of pragmatism fundamentally reshaped the modern American classroom and civic life. In industry and commerce, the modern steel plow, 1837, blacksmith John Deere of Rutland developed the first commercially successful self-cleaning steel plow, revolutionizing American agriculture. The electric motor patent of 1837, Thomas Davenport of Brandon secured the first American patent for an electric motor, an invention that fundamentally changed industrial manufacturing. The safety elevator of 1853. Elisha Graves Otis of Brattleboro invented the automatic safety brake for elevators, allowing for the architectural birth of the American skyscraper. The commercial ski industry in 1934. The nation's first mechanized ski rope tow was built in Woodstock, launching the modern U.S. winter sports tourism economy. And lastly, the environment. The conservation movement of 1864. George Perkins Marsh of Woodstock published Man and Nature, a text widely considered the foundation of the modern American environmental movement. Vermont's ideas have shaped the national character. Looking ahead, Vermont will continue to play a vital role, leading by example to spark change. Radio Vermont has been with you for 94 years, and we look forward to continuing to shape our national future together. Happy 250th, America.
0: About 3 hours away from the start of the trading day, futures markets on Wall Street are mixed, with the Dow up 0.2, the S&P down 0.1, and the NASDAQ is off about 0.9%. In commodities, crude oil's up 66 cents, trading at $69.21 a barrel. Gold is off $18 at $4,149 an ounce, and silver is down 80 cents at $61.53. On the European markets this morning, the FTSE in London is up 0.4, CAC 40 in Paris up 0.3, and the DAX in Germany is down about 0.5%. We'll have more business news coming up in the next hour here on these stations of Radio Vermont as we return to local and regional news on this Tuesday morning. Mike Donahue with Vermont News First is reporting that Chittenden County State's Attorney Sarah George has decided to give a free pass to four protesters arrested by Vermont State Police on charges of criminal trespassing and resisting arrest when they refused to leave a private office building that houses federal law enforcement workspace in Williston on May 14th. Peter Booth, who's also the vice chair of the Jericho Select Board, Henry Prinsky of Burlington, Aiden Ballantyne of Montpelier, and Casey Seam of Oakham, Massachusetts, will not be prosecuted by George, according to letters written by her and obtained by Vermont News First. Booth and Prinsky are repeat offenders among 13 protesters given a pass by George for another protest in February where they were arrested disrupting the same business complex containing a support office for Immigration and Customs Enforcement on Industrial Avenue. In the latest case, Vermont News First filed a public records request with George and the Vermont State Police after the four protesters failed to appear in court on June 30th, the date on the criminal citations they each received from police. George, in declining prosecution for the February offenses, wrote that if any of the individual's behavior escalates or they re-enter the building to protest, her office will, quote, reconsider the merits of this case and determine the best course of action. Now George has declined again to hold those demonstrators accountable. Local police are investigating an incident Sunday where a Barrie City woman allegedly stole a dog and a bicycle and then led police on a chase, including through a busy parking lot. Berlin police say 26-year-old Ashley Lynch allegedly arrived at a residence on Muzzy Road, entered the home, stole a dog, and later took someone's car without permission. Police say Lynch later fled the scene where officers were trying to pull her over, driving through the Berlin Mall parking lot at a high speed, while the mall was open for business Sunday. Police say Lynch was found later and was removed from the vehicle and resisted arrest, police say. Lynch was taken to Central Vermont Medical Center to be evaluated by mental health services. Police arrested a Bronx, New York man after he was caught speeding through a construction zone in Thetford. Troopers say 20-year-old Justine Perez Checo was reported by witnesses to be driving erratically in the northbound lanes of Interstate 91 at a high rate of speed through a work zone. Perez Checo was cited to appear in Orange County Court in August. A former Vermont legislator who was found dead in her Norwich home in May died of asphyxiation, according to the state medical examiner. The death certificate says the injury to 83-year-old Noel Neely was caused by nitrogen gas in a face mask and a plastic bag over her head. The paperwork said the manner of death could not be determined, so it was not reported as a suicide or a homicide. State police say they're still investigating, but they previously called Neely's death possibly suspicious. She previously represented Pomfret for three terms in the Vermont House. And troopers from the Vermont State Police Rutland Barracks responded to the Jiffy Mart on Main Street in West Rutland early Saturday morning for a commercial alarm activation. Troopers say the front glass door had been broken and two masked individuals broke into the store and stole items. Anyone with information is asked to contact the Rutland Barracks or leave an anonymous tip at vsp.vermont.gov. 6:43 on WDEV as we go from local news to world headlines.

0: Well, we start in the Strait of Hormuz, where a tanker traveling off the coast of Oman caught fire this morning after being struck by a projectile, says the British military. The attack was targeting a vessel moving through the narrow mouth of the Persian Gulf, through which a fifth of all oil and natural gas traded once passed in peacetime. Iranian state television said the liquefied natural gas tanker came under attack after ignoring warnings, but did not directly claim the assault. Iran has repeatedly declared that only its approved route through the strait is safe and is accused of attacking other ships that have used another route close to the Omani shore. There were explosions in Damascus this morning as French President Emmanuel Macron met with Syrian President Ahmad al-Shara in the first visit by a European leader to Syria since al-Shara took office there. At least 18 people were wounded in the explosions. Macron's office said he was safe and the meeting with al-Shara continued, but a large plume of smoke could be seen from the site of the explosion near the Four Seasons Hotel, where Syrian media reported Macron was staying. The Philippine Vice President Sara Duterte, who is being tried by an impeachment court on charges that include threatening the president, said that she expected to be bloodied but unbowed by the public trial. Duterte, who has declared her aim to succeed President Ferdinand Marcos Jr. in mid-2028, was impeached by the House of Representatives, which is dominated by Marcos's allies, in May. The 48-year-old lawyer and politician has dismissed the charges against her as political persecution. Her televised trial by the 24-member Senate, which acts as an impeachment court, started Monday. That is a look at international news on WDEV FM and AM. 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
1: This is meteorologist Madeline Smith with an exclusive report for the stations of Radio Vermont. Low pressure to our south gradually slides offshore today, with upper-level ridging building into the region tonight. Partly to mostly cloudy skies overhead for today, and while most of the rain stays closer to the Vermont-Massachusetts border, a few light rain showers may make their way into central Vermont this morning and afternoon. Most places in the upper valley will see little rainfall, however, and northern Vermont will likely stay completely dry today. A slight southeasterly breeze this afternoon around 5 miles an hour, with high temperatures today in the mid-70s for the upper valley and northeast kingdom to around 80 degrees towards the Champlain Valley. Skies will remain partly to mostly cloudy overnight tonight, though any rain showers will have moved out of the region as an upper-level ridge moves in, keeping dry conditions across Vermont overnight. Low temperatures for your Tuesday night in the lower 60s in the Champlain Valley to the mid-50s in the Northeast Kingdom and Upper Valley. For Radio Vermont, this is meteorologist Madeline Smith reporting from the Mount Washington Observatory.
0: Cloudy skies and 62 degrees outside the Radio Vermont studios.
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0: Coming up on 6:50, and your morning commute right now is pretty quiet out there. Might be a few spots of fog, but probably not a whole lot of that either this morning. From border to border, top to bottom, 89 is moving along without incident through the state of Vermont. I-91, US 5 are freely flowing in the Connecticut River Valley, and in the Champlain Valley, US 7 and 22A are moving along well. There is a significant law enforcement presence along Interstate 89 between Middlesex and Montpelier, where some lane mergings may lead to some issues later on this morning, and they're there just to make sure those mergers happen safely. At the moment, looks like all roads are clear at this time. You can call 244-1777 if you have relevant information to pass along.

0: Continuing with national news. After decades of reliable bipartisan backing for Israel, a new Associated Press poll reveals an erosion of support for the longtime U.S. ally, with rising opposition from Democrats and signs of division among Republicans. The survey arrives at a moment when a once consensus foreign policy issue is increasingly polarizing Americans along partisan and generational lines. About a third of U.S. adults, including nearly half of Democrats, believe Israel has committed genocide against Palestinians during the war in Gaza, an accusation that's been leveled by some human rights organizations and vehemently denied by Israel and the U.S. government. About 2 in 10 Americans say Israel has not, and the rest, about half, don't know enough to say. A similar share, 30% of Jewish adults say Israel has committed genocide, but about half say it has not. The AP poll surveyed more than 3,000 U.S. adults over the course of the 11th to 17th of June. The survey included more than 1,000 Jewish adults, which allows for more reliable estimates of this group's opinions. Many Americans, about 4 in 10, don't know enough to say whether Israel's immediate military response to Hamas's attack or its ongoing military operations were justified. Among those who did have an opinion in each case, most say the initial retaliation was justified, but a majority think its current actions are not. About 3/4 of Jewish adults said Israel's initial response was justified, but only about 4 in 10 believe that about its ongoing operations. A toddler discovered in a backyard pool in a Phoenix suburb in February was declared dead before being found breathing hours later in a room that serves as the hospital morgue, according to recently released police records. 2 Gilbert, Arizona police officers saw possible signs of life multiple times, but the child was still taken to the hospital's cold room after being treated by staff, according to the documents. First responders were dispatched to the home around 5:30 p.m. on February 8th in response to a reported drowning. They performed life-saving measures on the child and took him to a hospital where the boy was pronounced dead about an hour later. Dr. Aryan Tusi told an officer at one point, according to the report, "Please do your thing and let me do my thing. I went to medical school for a reason." About 5 hours later, police were notified that the child was indeed breathing and was flown to another hospital. The boy ultimately survived and has been released. Gilbert police are recommending negligence charges against the parents. Investigators said there was a strong odor of marijuana at the home and open doors that could have allowed unsupervised access to the pool. The Maricopa County Attorney's Office said it was reviewing the case and declined further comment. We go from national news to local news at 6:54 on this Tuesday morning on WDEV FM and AM. A man was killed and an off-duty police officer was injured during a dispute among neighbors Sunday night in Peterborough, New Hampshire. Police identified the dead person as 24-year-old Jack Hutchings, who was found outside a residence on Grove Street with an apparent gunshot wound. The injured officer was discovered inside the home and remains hospitalized. Authorities are investigating if the shooting was an act of self-defense. The investigation is ongoing. The Burlington School District is inviting the public to tour its new high school and technical center, completed after 3 years of construction. Tours will be offered every Saturday, Sunday, and Wednesday through August, with registration required in advance. A grand opening and block party is planned for late August. The initiative aims to familiarize the community with the new facilities and resources available to students. Burlington police are investigating 2 gunfire incidents that occurred over the Independence Day weekend. On Monday, 21-year-old Alex Ewanchina, a Burlington resident, was in court charged with aggravated assault and reckless endangerment. Police say he fired a shot at a group of people in downtown Burlington just after midnight July 3rd, according to after a dispute. There were no reported injuries from that incident, but about 40 minutes later, a man with a gunshot wound to his foot arrived at the UVM Medical Center. Investigators located a gun in the vehicle that brought him to the hospital, suggesting the shooting occurred inside the vehicle. Police are exploring potential links between the two cases. In court Monday, Ewan Chinup pleaded not guilty, and despite his clean record, the judge ordered him held without bail due to the seriousness of the allegations. On Wednesday, members of Vermont's congressional delegation will host two events focused on climate change and flood recovery. At 1:30 in the afternoon in Montpelier, U.S. Senator Peter Welch and state officials will discuss the Community Development Block Grant Disaster Relief Program, which has $67 million for the state to spend. This money is part of a larger disaster relief effort that includes over $100 billion for disaster-impacted states. At 6 p.m. in Barrie, Welch and U.S. Representative Becca Ballant will conduct the Extreme Weather People's Hearing, which they say aims to address the impact of climate change on extreme weather events, including recent flooding, and will feature testimonies from local residents affected by these changes. A Vermont judge ruled against a lawsuit challenging the state's new gun control law, which includes restrictions on high-capacity magazines. The law, passed earlier this year, aims to address rising gun violence and mandates background checks for gun purchases. The judge ruled that the law is consistent with state and federal regulations. This ruling is expected to reinforce existing measures aimed, they claim, at enhancing public safety. Legal officials have indicated the state will continue to enforce the law as it stands. In Middlesex, members of the United Methodist Church are currently holding services in a construction trailer 5 years after a fire destroyed their building. The congregation has dwindled to about 8 members, and they say the regional United Methodist Church entity is obstructing their efforts to rebuild, despite receiving about $600,000 from their insurance for the project. They managed to lay a new foundation, but say their plans are on hold after a decision by the regional superintendent based in Boston. Neil Johnson, a lay leader, emphasized the need for the church to remain active in the community. The district superintendent has stated that they are seeking clarity on the situation. And the Washington Central School Board is set to address a special election proposal after a petition signed by more than 500 voters. The board's previous decision to decline warning the election, scheduled for discussion on Wednesday, faced legal scrutiny. The petition aims to amend the district's articles of agreement regarding school closures and requires voter approval. Complicating matters, the district's clerk, Melissa Tuller, resigned last week, citing personal reasons. The board must now appoint an interim clerk and consider a timeline for the election, with the option to align it with the August 11th primary elections. Chair Diane Nichols Fleming noted the urgency, saying that if the board chooses to wait until September, schools will be in session. We get to introduce it before we close it out.
1: Happy birthday to you.
0: On this July 7th, happy birthday to Eric Austin. Happy birthday, Eric, and to Pam Guptill. Pam is celebrating a birthday today. Julia Grout is also celebrating a birthday. And a happy anniversary to Steve Turcott and Rebecca Emmons. And also on this July 7th, happy birthday, happy 86th birthday to Ringo Starr.
1: Happy birthday to you.
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3: Breaking news this hour from Town Hall. I'm Rich Thomason. President Trump on his way to Turkey to join other NATO leaders at their annual summit.
4: The summit comes as NATO faces perhaps the most serious challenges in its 77-year-long history. One of the most urgent is how to keep the U.S. president on board. Donald Trump has threatened unspecified consequences for those countries that fail to meet their targets for spending on defense, namely 3% by the year 2030.
3: And that's the BBC's Frank Gardner. If it's not the Iranians, it's their proxies stirring up more trouble in the Strait of Hormuz. A tanker traveling off the coast of Oman caught fire after being struck by a projectile. Iranian state TV says a liquefied natural gas tanker was attacked after ignoring warnings. A preliminary hearing for accused Charlie Kirk assassin Tyler Robinson will continue today. Yesterday, a former campus police officer testified that he found an apparent sniper pad on a gravel rooftop near where the young conservative leader was fatally shot. Calls growing within his own party for Democrat Graham Plattner to drop out of the U.S. Senate race in Maine. On top of all of the other allegations now, a woman accuses Plattner of sexual assault. Republican Senator Tom Cotton on the Democrat calls for Plattner to bow out.
5: His chief sin at this point is not those views or his misconduct or new allegations. His chief sin in the eyes of the Democrats is that he's losing to Susan Collins. Yep. And they're afraid that it's only going to get worse.
3: Cotton speaking with the Salem Radio Network while denying the accusations. Plattner says he is reflecting on the best path forward. There will be no World Cup title for the U.S. The Americans fell to Belgium 4-1. Stock futures mixed this morning on Wall Street. The Dow futures down 118 points, or up 118. NASDAQ futures down 305. Townhall.com.
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3: As its ancient power grid continues to crumble, Cuba has suffered another island-wide blackout. Cuba's communist overlords once again blaming the United States.
7: Fuel reserves have been dwindling since President Trump threatened tariffs on any country that provides oil to the island. A delivery by a Russian tanker back in March ran out by the end of April. As for health care, Mario Cruz with the World Health Organization says over 100,000 surgeries have been postponed, including those for pediatric patients. Like many Cubans, 33-year-old Mario Pedroso was resigned about the total blackout. Oil hasn't come in here for a while, he says, and we have no way to solve the problem. We have to resist, as we Cubans say. That's all. I'm Jennifer King.
3: Explosions rocked Damascus shortly after French President Macron entered the presidential palace to meet with his Syrian counterpart. The blasts injured at least 4 people. Macron was not hurt. News and analysis, townhall.com. 4,800 people losing their jobs at Microsoft, and that includes many in its Xbox division.
8: The layoffs represent about 2.1% of Microsoft's global workforce. They include 1,600 Xbox workers, with more expected this year. The move is part of a broader reorganization to reset Xbox amid increased competition. Xbox CEO Asha Sharma, who took over earlier this year, said the business is not healthy. She noted that Xbox is operating at margins significantly lower than its competitors. Bob Agner reporting.
3: The premiers of Alberta and Ontario have proposed a pipeline to carry Western Canadian oil to the country's east as Canada seeks new markets. Alberta's premier says the proposed pipeline would run from Hardisty.

Morning, 7:05 on this Tuesday, July 7th. 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Property owners in Barrie have until Wednesday afternoon at 4:30 to file grievances related to the city's first property reappraisal in two decades. At least 90 grievances have already been filed. In 2006, a total of 471 grievances were submitted. The first formal grievance hearings are set to begin Thursday. Assessors will continue their work where the New England Municipal Consultants left off, and property owners may appeal decisions to the Board of Civil Authority or ultimately to Superior Court. The grievance process is essential for finalizing the grand list, which is necessary for calculating municipal tax rates. Property owners can expect to receive multiple tax bills this year, with interim bills anticipated to be mailed next month. The deadline coincides with a special election September 15th to approve a budget for the local school system. Burlington's in the process of hiring a new police chief, with Mayor Emma Mulvaney Stanak announcing the formation of a 12-person hiring committee. Interim Chief Sean Burke has been in the role for more than a year after the retirement of former Police Chief John Murad. Committee member and City Council member Mello Grant has indicated a desire for a candidate ready to address ongoing community concerns related to policing. Local residents have expressed priorities like protecting First Amendment rights and improving the police department's approach to homelessness. The city has enlisted an outside agency to help attract qualified applicants, narrowing the field to 15 candidates for further review. The hiring committee plans to conduct final interviews this summer. A joint project between the town of Hyde Park and the Vermont Agency of Transportation is bringing a facelift to the Lamoille Valley Rail trailhead and its parking lot. Now they need to find a contractor to do the work. The project is part of a federally funded initiative from Vermont Senator Bernie Sanders to spend taxpayer money to try to improve the experience on the Lamoille Valley Rail Trail. The upgrades include a pavilion, new restrooms, and updated sidewalks. The project is modeled after the trailhead location in Swanton. The project is out to bid, with a contractor being selected this week, and construction is expected to start shortly after. The Burlington School District is giving away free meals to all students under 18 during the summer. Monday through Friday until August 12th, lunch is served from 11:30 to 12:30 at Edmonds School, and supper's available from 4:30 to 5:30 at Roosevelt Park. Families don't need to register, nor do they need to reside in Burlington to participate. The initiative also includes take-home meal boxes filled with things like peanut butter and milk, available at various locations, and this year the program has expanded its reach to include Grand Isle. Vermont's Attorney General Charity Clark has announced that Vermont has joined another lawsuit brought by a coalition of Democrat attorneys general and one governor against the federal government over its attacks on access to so-called gender-affirming health care for transgender and non-binary youth. A federal court has approved an amended complaint, adding the state of Vermont and Commonwealth of Virginia as plaintiffs in a lawsuit originally filed last August. This lawsuit is the 54th case that Attorney General Clark has brought against the federal government since President Trump regained the presidency in January of 2025. The Vermont Congressional Delegation announced nearly $20 million in federal funding to complete the reconstruction of U.S. Route 7 from Pittsford to Brandon. The project includes roadway reconstruction, widening, shoulder improvements, drainage and culvert replacement, bridge upgrades, safety enhancements, and wildlife crossing improvements. 7:10 on WDEV FM and AM as we continue with a look at traffic here. Construction sites going active across many places at this hour. A little slow going from Fairfax to Georgia, about 34 miles per hour right now on Route 104A. 89's good from the northern border through the safety corridor.
and on through central Vermont. Looks like 89 is good from top to

0: bottom from Quebec to New Hampshire. All other roads also appear to be without incident at this time. You can call 244-1777 if you have relevant travel information to share.
1: Hello, my name is Gerald Malloy, and I am running for Vermont's lone seat in the United States House of Representatives. 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And Vermont has become unaffordable, less safe, and a place to leave. 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I am running to represent all Vermonters. I want the 14 star to shine bright, and I will deliver leadership and results to return our brave little state to being an affordable and safe place to live and stay and thrive. 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

0: 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Explosions in Damascus, Syria. 18 people have been wounded as France's President Emmanuel Macron visited the Syrian President Ahmad al-Shara. It was the first visit from a Western leader since ousting longtime dictator Bashar al-Assad. Syria's new rulers, AP writes, have wrestled with outbreaks of violence as they work to assert control, but the capital, they say, has been largely peaceful. Macron was inside the presidential palace when the explosions happened. An official from the Élysée Palace said he was safe and that the meeting with the Syrian president continued. A large plume of smoke could be seen from the site of the explosion near the Four Seasons Hotel, where Syrian media reported Macron was staying. NATO has unveiled that they are willing to spend billions of dollars or euros in arms deals in an attempt to appease President Donald Trump. The president was expected to head first as he arrives in Ankara, Turkey for the NATO summit today, to the presidential compound of Turkish leader Erdogan, who is hosting this year's gathering. Just before Air Force One touched down, NATO showcased a series of military projects worth billions of dollars, the alliance's Secretary General Mark Rutte called money well spent. Rutte was speaking to government ministers and defense industry officials at a forum billed as NATO's big reveal to the thrum of techno music and a slick video display. NATO, as an organization, does not own any weapons. Those are the property of the 32 member countries. But it does have a fleet of 14 AWACS early warning radar surveillance planes that are about 50 years old, along with some newer surveillance drones. A deal to replace the aging planes was announced today. Swedish manufacturer Saab will supply up to 10 new Global Eye surveillance aircraft for a 10-nation consortium. Swedish Prime Minister Ulf Kristersson said it's a moment of great pride. Also in international news, in China, there was a landslide and at least five people were killed. 12 are still trapped. That's in northwestern China, where photos were taken of some heavy excavating equipment and rescue workers there under sunshine and blue skies. So there didn't appear to be massive storms around the area, and no word yet on what caused the landslide, but the sky did appear sunny and clear. Rescue operations were underway as authorities relocated residents. And militants have killed nine police officers in an attack of a post in southwestern Pakistan. An intense gun battle ensued. Nine officers killed, some others wounded, in the latest escalation of militant violence in the region where insurgents have stepped up attacks on security forces. 7:15, your forecast is brought to you by Gillespie Fuels and Propane. It's the morning news service on WDEV.
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2: This is meteorologist Madeline Smith with an exclusive report for the stations of Radio Vermont. Low pressure to our south gradually slides offshore today, with upper-level ridging building into the region tonight. Partly to mostly cloudy skies overhead for today, and while most of the rain stays closer to the Vermont-Massachusetts border, a few light rain showers may make their way into central Vermont this morning and afternoon. Most places in the upper valley will see little rainfall, however, and northern Vermont will likely stay completely dry today. A slight southeasterly breeze this afternoon around 5 miles an hour, with high temperatures today in the mid-70s for the upper valley and northeast kingdom to around 80 degrees towards the Champlain Valley. Skies will remain partly to mostly cloudy overnight tonight, though any rain showers will have moved out of the region as an upper-level ridge moves in, keeping dry conditions across Vermont overnight. Low temperatures for your Tuesday night in the lower 60s in the Champlain Valley to the mid-50s in the Northeast Kingdom and Upper Valley. For Radio Vermont, this is meteorologist Madeline Smith reporting from the Mount Washington Observatory.
0: Outside the Radio Vermont studio, 63 degrees. We continue with national news, starting in Tennessee. The grandfather of a man who was shot and killed by the Tennessee National Guard in Memphis over the weekend says he wants answers from law enforcement. Evaniel Johnson said he's waiting to see if video footage supports the police narrative that his 20-year-old grandson, Tyrin Johnson, turned toward U.S. Guard members with a gun while running from them early Sunday. Memphis police say the Guard members were responding to a report of gunfire. The National Guard members had been assigned to a crime-fighting patrol in Memphis created last year by President Donald Trump, who has sent troops and federal agents to Democratic-run cities that he described as crime-ridden. Memphis does have one of the top murder rates in the country for cities in the U.S. Planned Parenthood and two smaller regional abortion providers are resuming billing Medicaid for services other than abortion after being cut off for most of a year. The defunding was mandated in President Trump's tax and policy law passed last year, and the defunding has been blamed on the closure of some clinics and a reduction in the number of Planned Parenthood patients being screened for breast cancer or tested for sexually transmitted infections. The Medicaid billing was allowed to resume on Sunday. A former strength and conditioning coach at Bucknell University was charged in the death of a football player who collapsed during training, says the Pennsylvania Attorney General's office. Calvin C.J. Dickey Jr. was a freshman training in July of 2024 at the University in Pennsylvania when Mark Kolbus told him and other football players to do 100 up-downs along with some full-body plank drills, according to the Attorney General's office. Dickey had sickle cell trait, a medical condition that can increase the risk of serious injury or death following extreme exertion. Dickey had been recruited to play lineman positions at the university. He started struggling and passed out, according to the AG's office. Kolbus was the only coach in the training room, and Dickey was taken to the hospital and died 2 days later. Kolbus has been charged with felony aggravated hazing and misdemeanor counts of involuntary manslaughter, reckless endangerment, and hazing, and bail was set at $10,000. An Idaho woman who said her toddler twins died last year after being vaccinated faces murder charges connected to their deaths, authorities say. A grand jury indicted 23-year-old Andrea Shaw, and she's accused of suffocating her 18-month-old twins in May of last year. Shaw's been indicted on two counts of first-degree murder, according to court records and a statement from the Payette Police Department. While appearing last year on an internet show produced by Children's Health Defense, an anti-vaccine group founded by Health and Human Services Secretary Robert F. Kennedy Jr., Shaw said her twins died after getting vaccinated. Shaw was arrested by Boise police officers Tuesday and arraigned Thursday and is being held on a $2 million bond. Her next court appearance is July 14th. An attorney representing Shaw said that she denies anything and everything and that the state cannot prove the criminal charges. President Donald Trump's mass pardons for supporters who stormed the U.S. Capitol does not apply to a man from Virginia who's charged with planting pipe bombs near the national headquarters of the Democratic and Republican parties on the eve of the January 6, 2021 riot. That's what U.S. District Judge Amir Ali ruled on Monday. The judge refused to dismiss the case against Brian J. Cole Jr., concluding that Trump's blanket pardons for January 6 rioters explicitly applied only to people who were convicted of crimes related to the January 6th attack. We'll check sports next here on the Morning News Service on WDEV. It is 7:22.
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0: Morning News Service Sports. We'll start with the Mountaineers right now. Yesterday, a 7-3 defeat at the hands of North Adams. Vermont is now 9-16 on the year. North Adams is 7-18 on the season. The Mountaineers now have a doubleheader at home later today against the Keene Swamp Bats. The first game is a 4 o'clock start, and game two will start 30 minutes after the conclusion of the first game. There was a rainout earlier in the season, so they'll play 2 7-inning games at the Rec Field in Montpelier, again, starting at 4 o'clock this afternoon. Well, the U.S. went belly up at the World Cup in Seattle last night as the United States proved no match for Belgium in Seattle. The presence of Falerin Balogun, who had his one-game suspension overturned, didn't matter as Belgium scored in the ninth minute. The USA's Malik Tillman delivered a brilliant free kick to tie things up in the 31st minute. But just 1 minute after that, a Belgian player got behind the U.S. defense for another goal. And in the second half, a horrific American defensive lapse led to another goal that made it 3-1. And then in stoppage time, the final goal made it 4-1 Belgium. So they advance into the next round, the quarterfinals of the World Cup, where they will take on Spain. The Spaniards defeated Portugal 1-0 yesterday. Today's schedule in World Cup action has a noon start in between Argentina and Egypt, and that match is going to get started in Atlanta Stadium coming up at noon. Then it is a 4 o'clock start for the nightcap in Vancouver. Colombia taking on Switzerland. In Major League Baseball, the Red Sox had the day off yesterday. They start a series in Chicago tonight. Red Sox are 8 games under 500. But, you know, in the standings right now, the Red Sox are just 4 games out of a wild card spot. Texas at 45-45 is holding the final wild card spot. And as Red Sox are just 4 games behind that, it seems like a long shot the way much has gone for the Sox, but they have shown some signs recently. The 4-game sweep of the Yankees and then also a 3-game sweep of the Angels out in Anaheim. So the Sox have had some encouraging results, and we'll see what they can do with Chicago. Right now the White Sox, well, they are tough at home, 28-14 at Guaranteed Rate Field on the south side. And at 5 games above 500, they're in first place in the American League Central Division. 6:40 the pregame. Peyton Tolley on the mound for the Red Sox tonight. And it is a 7:40 first pitch right here on WDEV. In last night's action, Yankees and Rays got their series underway. And in the action last night, the Yankees were 5-1 winners at Tropicana Field. Cam Schlittler went 8 innings, allowing just 1 run, striking out 8 on his way to the victory to improve to 9-5 on the year. Royals pounded the Phillies 15-1, a rare Major League Baseball feat. The Royals scored at least one run in every inning. Mets beat the Braves in 10 innings, 7-6 in Atlanta. And out in San Francisco, the Giants beat the Blue Jays by a score of 10-1. Everything in Major League Baseball today is under the lights. It is a full schedule. In tennis, Wimbledon coverage continues, and let's see what's going on at Wimbledon today. Madison Keys has been knocked out. The American was eliminated from the women's singles draw. A match between Alexander Zverev and Jiří Lehecka was suspended due to curfew and will resume today. Zverev won the first two sets, and the third set is currently on serve at 3-3. That one's going to start in a couple hours on center court at Wimbledon. Also on the tournament schedule for today, at Wimbledon, Jannik Sinner, the top seed, will start at 8 o'clock this morning against Jan-Lennard Struff out of Germany. And the third seed, Felix Auger-Aliassime out of Canada, will take on the 7th seed, Novak Djokovic, in a couple of quarterfinal matches. And women's singles quarterfinal matches between Americans Jessica Pegula and Coco Gauff. And then later on this morning, Naomi Osaka will take on Carolina Muchova as they look for spots in the semifinals. The PGA Tour, some of the top competitors are heading to England for this weekend at the Renaissance Club in North Berwick in Great Britain, the Genesis Scottish Open. Chris Goddard won this event last year. And for those who are not heading over to the other side of the Atlantic, the ISCO Championship will be contested in Louisville, Kentucky, starting on Thursday. Next weekend is the British Open in Royal Birkdale in Southport in Great Britain. Thunder Road 2000 Cup Series champion Bobby Labonte will have an autograph session and will race a late model this Thursday night at Barry's Thunder Road. 100 laps for the late models and 100 more laps for the Flying Tigers are part of this Thursday night show at the nation's site of excitement. And this Sunday afternoon, NASCAR Racing Cup Series will roll off at Atlanta Motor Speedway. Echo Park Speedway is what they call it now. And that's sports here on WDEV. Coming up on 7:30, and here's the latest in world and national news. 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
5: SRN News, I'm Rich Thomason in Washington. President Trump on his way to join other NATO leaders holding their annual summit, this time in Turkey, getting the allies to increase their defense spending has been one of the president's top priorities. If it's not the Iranians, it's their proxies stirring up more trouble in the Strait of Hormuz. A tanker traveling off the coast of Oman caught on fire after being hit by a projectile. Iranian state TV says the liquefied natural gas tanker was attacked after ignoring warnings. A preliminary hearing for accused Charlie Kirk assassin Tyler Robinson is to continue later today. And calls are growing within his own party for Democrat Graham Platter to drop out of the U.S. Senate race in Maine. On top of all of the other allegations now, there's a woman who's accusing Platter of sexual assault. He denies the allegation. Dow futures up 88 points. More details at SRNNews.com.
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0: about 2 hours away from the start of the trading day. Futures on Wall Street are mixed. The S&P down 0.2. The Dow is up 0.25%. And the Nasdaq is down 1%. On the commodities market, crude oil up 64 cents at $69.19 a barrel. Gold is off $13 at $4,154 an ounce. And silver's down 91 cents at $61.43. Well, Microsoft announced some recent layoffs. They're going to say goodbye. The game studios, the Xbox team, is going to cut loose 3,200 people. Microsoft says we lost 64 cents for every dollar we invested. About 4,800 Microsoft employees were laid off on Monday, and about 30% of those cuts came from the company's Xbox decision. They're calling it the most significant restructure in Xbox history. And the CEO, Asha Sharma, said, our business today is not healthy. And so about 1,600 of the role eliminations would happen immediately. The rest would roll out in fiscal 2027. Stocks tumbled today despite Samsung's record profit report. Samsung forecast a 19-fold jump in second quarter operating profit to about $58.4 billion, the third straight quarter of record operating profit for the world's largest memory chip maker. Rather than reassuring investors, the results triggered heavy selling in Samsung and rival SK Hynix shares, and that pushed South Korea's KOSPI downward. Investors have increasingly questioned whether profit growth linked to artificial intelligence can be sustained if supply bottlenecks in key components like memory chips ease. SK Hynix is due to enter the Nasdaq this week in a $28 billion listing. That's a look at business news on this Tuesday morning here on the stations of Radio Vermont. It is 7:34.
1: Voices from your local community hospital.
2: My name is Amy O'Connor, and I'm the nurse manager in the recovery room at Copley Hospital. 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After many years at a large academic hospital, I wanted to return to a smaller community where personal connections matter. 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We follow up with patients personally and make sure everyone feels cared for. I think what inspires me most is the pride that every single person takes in their work. We're not just doing a job. We support each other and make a difference in the community, and that's why I choose to work at Copley Hospital.
0: Continuing with local and regional news on this Tuesday morning. Autopsies have been completed on the two people who died Wednesday in the Lamoille River near Arrowhead Mountain Lake in Georgia. 11-year-old Yasmin Upangui and her 25-year-old brother Sandro Lala both lived in Cambridge. The chief medical examiner's office in Burlington determined their deaths were the result of accidental drownings. Police say Yasmin fell in the water and Sandro jumped in to try to save her. The autopsy has been completed on another man who died Thursday in the Lamoille River in Fairfax. He's 39-year-old Robert Carino of Fairfax. The chief medical examiner's office in Burlington determined he died from an accidental drowning. Investigation determined the incident occurred when a 10-year-old child fell into the river and Carino jumped in an attempt to save her. A neighbor came to the aid of Carino and the child, and the neighbor was able to rescue the child but could not reach Carino. The Green Mountain College campus in Pulteney may have a new owner. Tommy Zito, an evangelical pastor from Florida, announced on a video on the 4th of July that he has claimed ownership and plans to establish Z University, a school for training gospel preachers. Zito indicated that the campus could accommodate up to 1,000 students, aiming for a national religious awakening. Meanwhile, current owner Raj Bhakta expressed intentions to transfer ownership of the property and its buildings to a Catholic mission-based organization, according to a release from February. But as of Monday, no official paperwork reflecting the transfer has been filed. Bakta previously applied in 2024 for permits to develop the property, but withdrew that application last year amidst alleged violations of state regulations. No agreement confirming Zito's ownership has been reported. State officials say the enforcement action against Bakta's business is ongoing. Chittenden County State's Attorney Sarah George has decided to give a free pass to four protesters arrested by Vermont State Police on charges of criminal trespassing and resisting arrest when they refused to leave a private office building that houses federal law enforcement workspace in Williston on May 14th. 58-year-old Peter Booth is the vice chairman of the Jericho Select Board. 79-year-old Henry Prensky of Burlington, 39-year-old Aiden Ballantyne of Montpelier, and 20-year-old Casey Seam of Oakham, Massachusetts, will not be prosecuted by George, according to letters written by her and obtained by Vermont News First. Booth and Prensky are repeat offenders. They were among 13 protesters given a pass by George for another protest in February when they were arrested disrupting the same business complex containing a support office for Immigration and Customs Enforcement on Industrial Avenue. In the latest case, Vermont News Request filed a public records request with George and Vermont State Police after the four protesters failed to appear in court on June 30th. That was the date on the criminal citations that they each received from police. George, in declining prosecution for the offenses from February, wrote that if any of the individual's behavior escalates or they re-enter the building to protest, her office will reconsider the merits of this case and determine the best course of action. That's what Vermont Public reported at the time, and George has again decided that the best course of action is to not hold the demonstrators accountable. 7:39 on WDEV.
3: This is Myers Mermel. On behalf of myself and Caroline McLean, the owners of Radio Vermont, we want to honor Vermont's profound impact on American history at our nation's semi-quincentennial, the 250th anniversary of our founding. Vermont has led the nation in many important areas. In human rights, the abolition of slavery in 1777, Vermont's founding constitution was first in North America to ban adult slavery and grant universal male suffrage. The War of the Rebellion, 1861 to 1865. Per capita, Vermont sent more soldiers into battle and suffered more casualties than almost any other Union state. Importantly, Vermont soldiers anchored the critical defense line at the Battle of Gettysburg. LGBTQ plus rights, 2000 and 2009. Vermont pioneered the path for marriage equality nationally, becoming the first state to introduce civil unions, 2000, and the first to legalize same-sex marriage via legislative action rather than a court mandate, 2009. In education, the Morrill Land Grant Act. Senator Justin Smith Morrill of Stratford proposed federal legislation giving birth to the American public university system, funding dozens of state colleges across the country. John Dewey of Burlington and a graduate of UVM in 1879 revolutionized global education by replacing rote memorization with experiential learning by doing. His Vermont-born philosophy of pragmatism fundamentally reshaped the modern American classroom and civic life. In industry and commerce, the modern steel plow, 1837, blacksmith John Deere of Rutland developed the first commercially successful self-cleaning steel plow, revolutionizing American agriculture. The electric motor patent of 1837, Thomas Davenport of Brandon secured the first American patent for an electric motor, an invention that fundamentally changed industrial manufacturing. The safety elevator of 1853. Elisha Graves Otis of Brattleboro invented the automatic safety brake for elevators, allowing for the architectural birth of the American skyscraper. The commercial ski industry in 1934. The nation's first mechanized ski rope tow was built in Woodstock, launching the modern U.S. winter sports tourism economy. And lastly, the environment. The conservation movement of 1864. George Perkins Marsh of Woodstock published Man and Nature, a text widely considered the foundation of the modern American environmental movement. Vermont's ideas have shaped the national character. Looking ahead, Vermont will continue to play a vital role, leading by example to spark change. Radio Vermont has been with you for 94 years, and we look forward to continuing to shape our national future together. Happy 250th, America.
0: It's 7:42 on the morning news service on WDEV. International news here, starting in the Strait of Hormuz. A tanker traveling off the coast of Oman caught fire this morning after being struck by a projectile, according to the British military. The vessel was moving through the narrow mouth of the Persian Gulf. Iranian state television said the liquefied natural gas tanker came under attack after ignoring warnings, but did not directly claim the assault. Tehran repeatedly declared that only its approved route through the strait is safe and is accused of attacking other ships that have used another route close to the Omani shore. South Korea began enforcing a law today that allows steep punitive damages against news outlets and social media influencers for spreading false information, as journalist groups warned it could chill public discourse and invite censorship. Journalists and civil liberties groups say the vaguely worded law fails to clearly define what information it prohibits and lacks adequate safeguards for the media, warning it could potentially discourage critical reporting about government officials, politicians, and large businesses. The law allows courts to award damages of up to five times the proven losses against news organizations and large social media channels, including YouTube creators, that circulate information deemed illegal, false, or manipulated to cause harm or generate profit. At least 11 people were killed and hundreds more injured after tornadoes hit a central province in China. Several areas in the eastern Hubei province were battered by thunderstorms last night. Over 330 people were injured, one person missing, 20 houses collapsed, and 4,800 others were damaged as a rare EF2 tornado swept through Huanggang City, where buildings were damaged. Ukraine Security Service said it found the body of Ukrainian national Anastasia Beresovska, who has been wanted by authorities in Monaco in connection with the bombing targeting Ukrainian business tycoon Vadim Yermolaev. The security service, known as the SBU, said an officer serving in Ukraine's military intelligence agency confessed to killing Beresovska with the help of a former law enforcement officer. He claimed he acted on his own initiative and without informing his superiors, the statement said. The attack on June 29th reportedly targeted Yermolaev, who has links to Russia, and his family. Three people were injured, including a child. The incident shocked Monaco, a coastal playground for the rich, known for tax-friendly incentives, royal family, and Formula One Grand Prix. Its head of state, Prince Albert II, described the blast as an odious act and said all public services were mobilized to ensure security. Interpol identified the 39-year-old Beresovska as the main suspect, and the police organization named her in a red notice seeking her arrest on charges of attempted murder, and now Ukraine says she was found dead. It's time for your weather forecast. 7:45 on this Tuesday morning. Here is Mount Washington Observatory.
4: This is meteorologist Madeline Smith with an exclusive report for the stations of Radio Vermont. Low pressure to our south gradually slides offshore today, with upper-level ridging building into the region tonight. Partly to mostly cloudy skies overhead for today, and while most of the rain stays closer to the Vermont-Massachusetts border, a few light rain showers may make their way into central Vermont this morning and afternoon. Most places in the upper valley will see little rainfall, however, and northern Vermont will likely stay completely dry today. A slight southeasterly breeze this afternoon around 5 miles an hour, with high temperatures today in the mid-70s for the upper valley and northeast kingdom to around 80 degrees towards the Champlain Valley. Skies will remain partly to mostly cloudy overnight tonight, though any rain showers will have moved out of the region as an upper-level ridge moves in, keeping dry conditions across Vermont overnight. Low temperatures for your Tuesday night in the lower 60s in the Champlain Valley to the mid-50s in the Northeast Kingdom and Upper Valley. For Radio Vermont, this is meteorologist Madeline Smith reporting from the Mount Washington Observatory.
0: And right now, outside the Waterbury Studios, 64 degrees, as Richard Petagnac joins us from Waitsfield, Champlain Valley Telecom, or Green Mountain Access, your locally owned connectivity business, helping people with phone, Wi-Fi, internet, and more. Good morning, Richard. Oh, now I bet you can hear me. Good morning, Richard.
5: Oh, there you are. How are you?
0: I'm doing great. Hey, a couple of things here. It's summertime. It's thunder and lightning season. So we want to take a time here to remind people to make sure they have reliable backup for their information.
5: Yeah, you know, time and time again, I hear from folks who, let's just say, wish they had done backups on their content, their data that they have on their phones, on their computers, on their tablets. And unfortunately, after it's lost is not the time to try to recover it. If you don't have a backup, recovering it after it's lost is impossible. So if you are an Apple user, for example, use the iCloud service. It's very easy to use. Frankly, it can be done automatically on your device if you're using, an iPad or an iPhone. If you don't have quite enough room, the next tier up is only like, I think, 99 cents a month. So for less than a cup of coffee a month, you can have that peace of mind. And boy, I got to tell you, it's just heartbreaking to hear from somebody who's lost all of their kids' pictures or birthday videos or all of their music or whatever.
0: Right.
5: It's just heartbreaking to hear that. So it's such a simple thing to do. And while it's not directly related to internet connectivity, I thought it would be a good thing to talk about today. Again, as you said, with the storms that have been rolling through, back up your equipment with a good battery backup and at least a good surge protector. You don't want to just use one of those six strips that is just basically just an extension cord. You want to use something that's rated for electronics that will protect against surges and somewhat nearby lightning strikes. That said, if Mother Nature decides to strike lightning right on top of your house or directly, you know, to your equipment, those pieces of equipment might not do the job, but boy, some of those nearby strikes, they will offer some protection.
0: And if somebody was looking for a little bit of advice into which direction to turn, a call into your offices, could they get some advice about a possibly recommended company that could provide those services?
5: Yeah, absolutely. You know, the chances are that the computer company or device company that made the device you have has that sort of backup for backing up your data, and you know, sort of built in, native to the device. There are some third-party ones as well that we can chat about as well to share that information. Again, not a service that we offer as far as backups for data. But it's just advice that we want to share with folks only because we've had that conversation too many times, you know, where somebody has lost their data. And so it's just one of those, maybe just a PSA, I guess we could call it, just making sure to remind people that having a backup is important, and trying to back up after you've lost your information, well, that's not going to happen. So
0: I see that the Waitsfield-Champlain Valley Telecom team was on the hustle Monday morning after there was a cut fiber optic cable in the Richmond area. And did we find out what the nature of the cut was?
5: I believe that was an excavator that did the damage there.
0: Right.
5: You know, it's really super, super important that if you're planning on doing any digging, even if it's along your property line or something like that with a shovel, if there's suspected lines there, fiber is probably not going to hurt you if you were to dig into it. But if you were to dig into power, it could kill you.
0: Yeah.
5: And so you've got to really be careful. And unless you are absolutely certain, it's always a good idea to call DigSafe. And some of these excavating companies, most of them, I would say 99% of the time, they are really, really good about it. And they call DigSafe and they have it marked and located. Once in a while, they will send that excavator into the ground and cut one of our lines or cut somebody else's line, and it does impact a lot of folks sometimes. Sometimes it's only a handful, but sometimes it's hundreds. And so if you are out there digging this summer or any time, really, just make sure that you have those lines located so you don't cause a disruption in your own service or your neighbors, or even worse, some sort of an injury or you know, something worse if you cut into something that is dangerous.
0: I believe 811 is the dig safe number. if you are going to do some digging and you don't know if there's any lines underneath, 811, and the folks there who answer the phone can help to let you know if you can dig safely or not. And again, it was just a couple hours before service had been restored. Your team works very hard and very responsive to these things that pop up from time to time.
5: Yeah, it's definitely a headache. You know, everything drops when something like that happens. All of the other projects that are underway, when there is a service disruption, all of our technicians and our splicers, rally around as needed and get those problems resolved. I'm very proud of the team that we work for. But just want to remind folks, use DigSafe and let's prevent those sort of outages that disrupt people's lives so much these days. And also, if the technicians and splicers are out there fixing a cut cable, they're not installing new fiber to convert customers over and get new customers onto fiber. So slows down a lot of projects for sure.
0: 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Richard, thanks for the update. We'll go out and get a decent backup for our system and appreciate the time this morning.
5: Thank you so much, Lee. Have a great week and take care.
0: Richard Petoniak, Waitsfield Champlain Valley Telecom here on WDEV. It's 7:53, so let's get a peek at traffic as we move into the busy part of this morning's commute. We'll start at the Highgate entry in the northern border for I-89. Things appear to be moving along pretty well through there. And into the central safety corridor in Chittenden County. A bit of law enforcement through there. One of them near exit 16, where they've been doing quite a bit of work on the diverging diamond interchange project. And a stretch of U.S. Route 7 in Winooski is closed today. I suspect there are some detours lined up for folks to work around that area, and some law enforcement there as well to help ensure you can get in and out of that area safely. Some construction-related slower traffic along Route 2A from the Winooski River to the Industrial Avenue intersection. 89 through Central Vermont is moving along pretty well. There are some lane closures past the Richmond exit and a couple others as well. And between Middlesex and Montpelier, southbound traffic is down to about 30 miles per hour at the merge point. Some congestion in traffic is reducing speeds between Middlesex and Montpelier right now, but folks can still proceed, although a little bit more slowly through that stretch. I-91 and US 5 okay in the Connecticut River Valley, and in the Champlain Valley, looks like US 7 and 22A are proceeding without unusual delay. 244-1777 if you have relevant information to share. Couple of national stories. Former college basketball player Kerr Kriza lied and posed as other people in part of a scheme through which he fraudulently obtained nearly $2.2 million from two victims. A federal grand jury in West Virginia indicted Kriza, a 6'3" guard from Estonia, who began his college career in 2020 at the University of Arizona, where he became a fan favorite for his feistiness and long-range shooting. He's expected to appear in federal court in West Virginia this week. From 2022 through June 2nd of this year, he posed as other people, including his own mother, and falsely claimed that he and his family urgently needed money to deal with an emergency. Democrats are unloading Graham Plattner, the Democratic Senate candidate for the U.S. seat in Maine, after a woman said he drunkenly forced her to have sex after she told him to stop. That is in a Politico report that was released Monday from Politico. And some prominent supporters have pulled their endorsements, and that has thrown a significant race for the party into turmoil. Plattner's campaign did not respond to an email seeking comment. Plattner, in a video, said any accusation of non-consensual behavior is categorically false. Plattner won the Democratic nomination last month and was set up to face Republican Senator Susan Collins. He still is. He has beaten back previous attempts to dislodge her from the seat she's held for nearly three decades. And more from the U.S. Senate. Staff for Kentucky Senator Mitch McConnell said last week that the senator is continuing his recovery in a hospital while the Senate is out of session. His office released no details about the former Republican leader's condition during his weeks-long hospitalization or if he'll be at the Capitol when the Senate returns next week. McConnell was admitted to the hospital on June 14th. And a statement a week later said he would not be voting that week. And Thursday, a new statement said while he continues to improve, he appreciates the outpouring of support he's receiving while he continues his recovery at the hospital. His office has not released any updates since then. McConnell is 84, and he was the longest-serving Senate leader in history before stepping aside from that role. He's serving out his final term, which ends in January. Coming up to 7:58, local news will take us to the top of the hour. Joe Gunter is the town manager at Fairhaven, but he's accepted a new position to be the city manager for Newport City. The Newport City Council is expected to officially appoint Gunter in the coming weeks. Over the July 4th weekend, several hikers required rescue in the White Mountains of New Hampshire. Colonel Kevin Jordan of the New Hampshire Fish and Game said most rescues result from hikers being unprepared for changing weather conditions. Injured hikers were assisted off the mountain, and a two-day search concluded successfully for a missing hiker on Mount Washington. Local police are investigating an incident Sunday where a Berry City woman allegedly stole a dog and then a vehicle and then led police on a chase through the Berlin Mall parking lot. Berlin police say 26-year-old Ashley Lynch is the suspect. She was taken to Central Vermont Medical Center after her eventual arrest to be evaluated by mental health services. Police arrested a Bronx, New York man after he was caught speeding through a construction zone in Thetford. Troopers say 20-year-old Yostin Perez Checo was reported by witnesses to be driving erratically in the northbound lanes of I-91 at a high rate of speed through a work zone, and he's been cited to appear in Orange County Court in August. And a former Vermont legislator who was found dead in her Norwich home in May, according to the state medical examiner, died of asphyxiation. The death certificate says the injury to 83-year-old Noel Neely was caused by nitrogen gas in a face mask and a plastic bag over her head. But the paperwork said it was a manner of death that could not be determined, so it was not reported as a suicide or a homicide. State police say they're still investigating. They previously called Neely's death possibly suspicious. We've got more local news coming up after the update on all the very latest. It is 8 o'clock on the Morning News Service, WDEV.
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7: Breaking news this hour from Town Hall. I'm Rich Thomason. Iran State TV says a tanker has been hit off Oman after ignoring warnings.
8: One thing nobody talks about when you're training.
7: The Strait of Hormuz.
9: The UK Maritime Trade Operations Center says the projectile hit the tanker near Lima, Oman in the strait. Officials say the projectile hit the port side of the vessel while it tried traveling south out of the strait toward the Gulf of Oman. Maritime officials also say no environmental impact took place from the strike. Officials say the investigation continues.
7: Correspondent Andrew Stewart. President Trump has arrived in Turkey. He is there to attend the annual NATO summit in Ankara. It is a long road to recovery for earthquake-shattered Venezuela. Some 17,000 people have been left homeless. SRN News and our parent company, Salem Media, partnering with Christian nonprofit Food for the Poor to rush emergency aid to victims of the tragedy. 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The American dream of a World Cup title has evaporated with a 4-1 loss to Belgium. The loss comes on the heels of President Trump's successful intervention on behalf of a suspended member of Team USA.
10: The big question becomes, did the controversy surrounding FIFA's decision to suspend their top scorer, Florin Balogun's red card to allow him to play, well, did that controversy impact the team's performance? There was going to always be a cloud over this team from the rest of the world who felt that there was political interference and favoritism at play, even though U.S. fans felt that the red card was just unjust to begin with.
7: The BBC's Netta Tofik. Stock futures mixed this morning on Wall Street. The Dow futures 70 points higher. The NASDAQ futures are down 303 points. More on these stories, townhall.com.
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7: It has been said that necessity is the mother of invention. That's proven true in Ukraine, where Russia's war has made the Ukrainians experts in the deployment of military drone technology.
13: From a command post in Kharkiv, they target roads and logistics deep behind enemy lines. This strategy aims to cut off supplies like food and ammunition to Russian troops. The drones equipped with Starlink satellite communications fill the gap between frontline and long-range strike capabilities. Ukraine's success increased after SpaceX blocked unauthorized Russian access to Starlink. Ukrainian commanders say the impact has been significant, slowing Russian advances. Russia is trying to counter with mobile fire groups and electronic warfare, but Ukraine's campaign has kept them on the back foot. Keith Peters, Washington.
7: French far-right leader Marine Le Pen's political future's on the line as a Paris appeals court rules on her eligibility for the next presidential election. News and analysis, townhall.com. No presidential pardon for this guy, not involved in the 2021 riot at the U.S. Capitol.
14: Brian Cole Jr. is charged with planting pipe bombs near the national headquarters of the Democratic and Republican parties on the eve of the January 6, 2021 riot. Federal Judge Amir Ali noted the president's blanket pardons for rioters explicitly applied only to people who were convicted of crimes related to the attack. Cole was arrested nearly a year after the mass pardons were issued, so the judge concluded they don't apply to him. Prosecutors have said Cole confessed after his arrest, telling FBI agents he felt bewildered by conspiracy theories related to the 2020 presidential election, and something just snapped. Ed Donahue, Washington.
7: A preliminary hearing for accused Charlie Kirk assassin Tyler Robinson will continue today. Yesterday, a former campus police officer testified. More on these stories, townhall.com.
0: Outside the Waterbury studio, 65 degrees and partly cloudy skies. High today's going to get up around 81. Details on the forecast on the way. Red Sox in action in Chicago tonight, starting a series with the White Sox. Pre-game 6:40 here on your Red Sox station. And the U.S. men's national team bounced by Belgium 4-1 in

0: is asked to contact the Rutland Barracks of the State Police or leave an anonymous tip at vsp.vermont.gov. The Burlington School District is inviting the public to tour its new high school and technical center, completed after 3 years of construction. Tours will be offered every Saturday, Sunday, and Wednesday through August, with registration required in advance. A grand opening and block party is planned for late August. It aims to familiarize the community with the new facilities and resources available to students. Burlington police are investigating two gunfire incidents that occurred over the Independence Day weekend. 21-year-old Alex Ewanchina, a Burlington resident, was in court Monday pleading not guilty, charged with aggravated assault and reckless endangerment. Police say he fired a shot at a group of people in downtown Burlington shortly after midnight July 3rd following a dispute. There were no reported injuries. About 40 minutes later, a man with a gunshot wound to his foot arrived at the UVM Medical Center. Investigators found a gun in the vehicle that brought him to the hospital, suggesting that the shooting occurred inside the vehicle. Police are exploring potential links between the two cases. Ewanchina was held without bail despite his clean record due to the seriousness of the allegations, the judge said. On Wednesday, members of Vermont's congressional delegation will host two events focused on climate change and flood recovery. At 1:30 Wednesday afternoon in Montpelier, U.S. Senator Peter Welch and state officials will discuss the Community Development Block Grant Disaster Relief Program, which has $67 million for the state to spend. This money is part of a larger disaster relief effort that includes over $100 billion for disaster-impacted states. And tomorrow night at 6 p.m. in Barrie, Welch and U.S. Representative Becca Ballant will conduct the Extreme Weather People's Hearing, which they say aims to address the impact of climate change on extreme weather events, including recent flooding, and will feature testimonies from local residents affected by these changes. A Vermont judge ruled against a lawsuit challenging the state's new gun control law, which includes restrictions on high-capacity magazines. The law, passed earlier this year, aims to address rising gun violence, we're told, and mandates background checks for gun purchases. The judge ruled that the law is consistent with state and federal regulations. The ruling is expected to reinforce existing measures aimed at enhancing public safety. Legal officials have indicated the state will continue to enforce the law as it stands. In Middlesex, members of the United Methodist Church are currently holding services in a construction trailer 5 years after a fire destroyed their building. The congregation has dwindled to about 8 members, and they say the regional United Methodist Church entity is obstructing their efforts to rebuild, despite the fact that they've received about $600,000 from their insurance for the project. They managed to lay a new foundation, but say their plans are on hold after a decision by the regional superintendent based in Boston. Neil Johnson, a lay leader, emphasized the need for the church to remain active in the community. The district superintendent has said they are seeking clarity on the situation. It is 8:10 on this Tuesday morning, and we'll check your traffic situation next.
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0: Right now on the roads, Interstate 89 appears to be moving along without incident from the northern border through the safety corridor. And although once you get past Waterbury from past Middlesex, southbound traffic slows down to, it looks like, about 20 to 25 miles per hour as you get past exit 9. There is a lane merger in that area. There's also a road hazard reported and law enforcement in that area. And that is almost immediately after the exit 9 interchange. that folks may have some issues to deal with there. Route 2 from Middlesex to Montpelier may be

0: better option for the moment. 89, after you get by the Montpelier exit, moves quite smoothly down to White River Junction and beyond. There is some slow traffic along Route 10A between Hartford, Vermont, and Hanover, New Hampshire. Some construction-related traffic, and it's a bit time-consuming getting across the Connecticut River there. I-91 and US-5 are okay this morning, and in the Champlain Valley, US-7 and 22A are moving along fairly well also. 244-1777 if you have relevant travel information to share. More local news here. The Washington Central School Board is set to address a special election proposal after a petition signed by over 500 voters. The board's previous decision to decline warning the election, scheduled for discussion on Wednesday, faced legal scrutiny. The petition aims to amend the district's articles of agreement regarding school closures and requires voter approval. Complicating matters, the district's clerk, Melissa Tuller, resigned last week, citing personal reasons. The board must now appoint an interim clerk and consider a timeline for the election with the option to align it with the August 11th primary elections. Chair Diane Nichols Fleming noted the urgency, saying that if the board chooses to wait until September, schools will be in session. Property owners in Barrie have until Wednesday at 4:30 p.m. tomorrow afternoon to file grievances related to the city's first property reappraisal in two decades. At least 90 grievances have already been filed. 20 years ago, a total of 471 grievances were submitted. The first formal grievance hearings are set to begin Thursday. The grievance process is essential for finalizing the grand list, which is necessary for calculating municipal tax rates. Property owners can expect to receive multiple tax bills this year, with interim bills anticipated to be mailed next month. Burlington is in the process of hiring a new police chief, and Mayor Emma Mulvaney-Stanek announced the formation of a 12-person hiring committee. Interim Chief Sean Burke has been in this role for more than a year, following the retirement of former Chief John Murad. Committee member and City Council member Mello Grant indicated to WCAX News a desire for a candidate ready to address ongoing community concerns related to policing. Local residents have expressed priorities like protecting First Amendment rights and improving the police department's approach to homelessness. The city enlisted an outside agency to help attract qualified applicants, narrowing the field to 15 candidates for further review. The hiring committee plans to conduct final interviews this summer. Your forecast next on the Morning News Service. It's 8:14.
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0: Local news continues on WDEV. A joint project between the town of Hyde Park and the Vermont Agency of Transportation is bringing a facelift to the Lamoille Valley Rail Trail trailhead and its parking lot. Now they need to find a contractor to do the work. Chris Hunt, project manager for the Vermont Agency of Transportation, as the project is part of a federally funded initiative from Vermont U.S. Senator Bernie Sanders to spend taxpayer money to try to improve the experience on the Lamoille Valley Rail Trail. The upgrades include a pavilion, new restrooms, and updated sidewalks. The project is modeled after the trailhead location in Swanton. The project is out to bid, with a contractor being selected this week and construction expected to start shortly after. The Burlington School District is giving away free meals to all students under 18 during the summer, Monday through Friday until August 12th. Lunch is served at Edmonds School from 11:30 to 12:30, and supper is available from 4:30 to 5:30 in the afternoons at Roosevelt Park. Families don't need to register. They don't need to reside in Burlington to participate. The initiative also includes take-home meal boxes filled with things like peanut butter and milk. This year, the program has expanded its reach to include Grand Isle. The Vermont Congressional Delegation announced nearly $20 million in federal funding to complete the reconstruction of U.S. Route 7 from Pittsford to Brandon. The project includes roadway reconstruction, widening, shoulder improvements, drainage and culvert replacement, bridge upgrades, safety enhancements, and wildlife crossing improvements. Vermont's Democratic Attorney General Charity Clark announced that Vermont has joined another lawsuit brought by a coalition of Democrat attorneys general and one governor against the federal government over what they say are its attacks on access to so-called gender-affirming health care for transgender and non-binary youth. A federal court has approved an amended complaint adding the state of Vermont and Commonwealth of Virginia as plaintiffs in a lawsuit originally filed last August. This lawsuit is the 54th case that Attorney General Clark has brought against the federal government since President Trump regained the presidency in January of 2025. Autopsies have been completed on the two people who died Wednesday in the Lamoille River near Arrowhead Mountain Lake in Georgia. 11-year-old Yasmin Upangui and her 25-year-old brother Sandro Lala both lived in Cambridge. The chief medical examiner's office in Burlington determined their deaths were the result of accidental drownings. Police say Yasmin fell in the water and Sandro jumped in to try to save her. And the autopsy has been completed on another man who died Thursday in the Lamoille River in Fairfax. It's Fairfax resident 39-year-old Robert Correno, who also was determined to have died from an accidental drowning. Investigation determined the incident occurred when a 10-year-old child fell into the river and Correno jumped in an attempt to save her. A neighbor came to the aid of Correno and the child. The neighbor was able to rescue the child but could not reach Correno. Coming up on 819, the morning news service here on WDEV.
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5: Hey, good morning. How are we doing over there in Radio Land?
0: Terrific. What was the highlight of your Independence Day weekend?
5: Putting together some shady loungers and then kicking the feet up and relaxing.
0: Oh, right on. And so
5: much needed.
0: All right, so you put them together. You're a do-it-yourselfer.
5: Every now and then, it depends on how big the do-it-yourself is.
0: Got it.
5: Small, I can, but... Whatever it comes, it's like putting that like big play sets. Nah, I'm all set.
0: It looks like, judging from your car count at 802subaru.com today, that there's been a lot of people taking advantage of the 250 lease payments deal you've got going on right now.
5: Yes, it has. It's been extremely successful so far. So, you know, Crosstrek, Forces, Outbacks, and then Prezzes, you get 250 rent for right now. But you only have 2 days left. Tomorrow is the last day to take advantage.
0: And that is $250 a month in honor of America's 250th birthday. And is there particular Subarus that are part of this deal?
5: Virtually all of them. So we're advertising the Outback, the Impreza, the Forester, and the Crosstrek. But you can probably get there on the Ascent and also on the WRX.
0: Okay, wow. And they want to make a great shopping experience at 802 Subaru. So if you want a brand new Subaru and you only want to pay $250 a month for it, you have until the end of business tomorrow to get on down to 802 Subaru and make that deal. And then, well, who knows what the next deal may be, but they're usually pretty good when they come from month to month there at 802 Subaru.
5: 100%. You know, like, we're always looking out to make sure we can get somebody in a great vehicle at an affordable price. Like, that's our goal, to make sure that all Vermonters can be able to afford the vehicles that they're in. You know, and that's the one thing with Vermont, unlike other states, you know, we need our vehicles. There's no public transportation here. So we need to be able to get into a very reliable vehicle, which Subaru is number one. This came across the Consumer Reports again. We're ranked the highest. A very safe vehicle. Again, Subaru's number one, according to NHTSA's National Highway Transport Safety Association, due to our EyeSight technology, and the best handling when it comes to our winter weather. I didn't want to say winter right now.
0: Yeah, I know.
5: I don't want to bring it on, but, you know.
0: Hey, and I want to remind folks that if you need some service, there's a summer service event going on right now at 802 Subaru as well until next week. 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
0: 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Desmond, welcome back. Hope you had a great Independence Day weekend, and we'll catch up soon.
5: We'll talk soon. I came back with all my fingers.
0: All right. Desmond enjoyed some safe celebrating with Independence Day. 802 Subaru right there on the Berlin Mall Road off exit 7, I-89 in Berlin. Time for sports. Well, with or without Falerin Balogun, the United States didn't appear like they wouldn't have had much of a shot against Belgium yesterday. The Belgian squad set the tone, scoring 9 minutes in, but Malik Freeman scored at the 31st minute to tie it at one. But 2 minutes later, Belgium regained the lead, added a goal early in the second half, and then another goal in stoppage time to cruise to a 4-1 victory. The United States gets knocked out of the World Cup. A couple of very sloppy defensive mistakes by the American squad opened the door for some of those scores, and the United States has exited the competition for the World Cup this year. In fact, all three co-hosts of the tournament, the U.S., Mexico, and Canada, are now gone from the competition. Also yesterday, Spain beat Portugal 1-0, scoring in stoppage time to knock out the Portuguese squad in Dallas. So Spain and Belgium will meet next in the quarterfinals. Today's matchups, a noon start in Atlanta, Argentina versus Egypt, and a 4 o'clock start in Vancouver for Switzerland against Colombia. In Major League Baseball last night, the Kansas City Royals did something that's hard to do. They scored in

0: pregame. 7:40 is the first pitch. Peyton Tolley will start for Boston. He's 4-6 with a 3.4 earned run average. The White Sox will counter with Noah Schultz. He is 2-5 on the year, and he's had some control problems, a 5.8 earned run average, so he has been frequently lit up. We'll see what the Red Sox can do. Although at 28-14 at home, the White Sox have done some very good business there at Guaranteed Rate Field, where tonight's game will be played. 6:40 pregame, 7:40 is the first pitch for tonight. At the All England Club, play continues at Wimbledon, with the matchups for today, including top seed Jannik Sinner in the men's draw, underway against Jan-Lennard Struff, who leads Sinner 3-2 in the first set. Long way to go there, but the top seed is behind early. Later on today in men's singles, 7-seed Novak Djokovic will take on Félix Auger-Aliassime, the number 3rd-seeded Canadian, in a men's singles quarterfinal. And in women's singles today, Americans Jessica Pegula and Coco Gauff will take to the court at 8:30, followed by Naomi Osaka versus Carolina Muchova in the women's singles quarterfinal action. While the PGA Tour is splitting their opportunities this weekend, some of the American players will be heading to the Genesis Scottish Open. Chris Goderup out of New Jersey won this event last year, and that one starts on Thursday. For those staying stateside, the ISCO Championship in Louisville, Kentucky starts Thursday. The folks heading over to the Scottish Open are preparing for the Open Championship, the British Open, which starts 1 week from Thursday. NASCAR is heading to Atlanta for that super fast mile and a half track for a race coming up on Sunday at Echo Park Speedway. Thunder Road's got 2000 NASCAR Cup Series champion Bobby Labonte, who will be performing an autograph session and racing a late model in the 100-lap feature on Thursday night. There's also 100 laps for the Flying Tigers as part of the Thursday night show at Barry's Thunder Road. And the Mountaineers fell 7-3 to the North Adams Steeplecats yesterday. It is a doubleheader at the rec field today, with the Keene Swampats in for a rescheduled game from a rainout earlier in the season, and then a regularly scheduled game. And the action starts at 4 o'clock at the rec field in Montpelier. And that's sports. A 30 on WDEV. Here's the latest in news.
1: With SRN News, I'm Rich Thomason in Washington. Iran State TV says a tanker was hit by some sort of missile off Oman after ignoring warnings about the route it was taking through the Strait of Hormuz. The strike setting off a fire on board the natural gas tanker. President Trump has arrived in Turkey now. He'll be attending the annual NATO summit being held this year in Ankara. Long road to recovery for earthquake-ravaged Venezuela. Some 17,000 people have been left homeless following the twin earthquakes last month. The Americans' dream of a World Cup title has evaporated with a 4-1 loss to Belgium. The loss came on the heels of President Trump's successful intervention on behalf of a suspended member of Team USA. And a preliminary hearing for accused Charlie Kirk assassin Tyler Robinson will resume today. Dow futures up 135 points. More details at srnnews.com.
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0: At 8:32, a look at business news about an hour away from the start of the trading day. S&P futures are down 1/10. The Dow is up about 0.25%, and the Nasdaq has dropped 0.9% this morning. Crude oil is up 51 cents after to $69.06 a barrel. Gold up about 10 bucks at $4,177. And silver's down 33 cents at $62.01 an ounce. The Nasdaq is falling today after the Samsung results sparked a chip sell-off. It was a record report from Samsung as they reported colossal profits in the second quarter. A 19-fold profit for Samsung for the second quarter, but concerns about their AI spending plans and future demand spooked some investors, leading to broader selling across the semiconductor sector. Sentient Corporation, a company making semiconductors and software for artificial intelligence, filed for an initial public offering. The Irvine, California-based company's backers include Intel and Microsoft. It had a net loss of $26 million for the 3 months that ended March 31st. The company makes ultra-low-power chips and software that run AI computations on devices including earbuds, wearables, and industrial systems. More business news during the noon hour as part of the midday news service here on WDEV. Right now it is 8:34.
4: Conflagration. A Major General Greg Knight, former Vermont Adjutant General for the stations of Radio Vermont. We're about to hear the 11th in our series about the Vermont Army National Guard, 1st Battalion, 172nd Armor deployment to Iraq from June 2005 to June 2006, known as Task Force Sabre. May 2006, about a month away from our going home. We were working on sharing information with incoming units, three battalions to replace us as a part of the surge to stabilize El Anbar province. Ramadi continued to remain incredibly violent and dangerous, with al-Qaeda and other insurgent groups dug into the city, persistent and difficult to eradicate. While the insurgents weren't winning, they didn't seem to be losing either. So long as they kept up the ambushes, IED attacks, assassinations, and terror campaign, the province would not be stable. Certainly not stable enough for a transition to civil governance. Despite the collective efforts of the joint force, the combat resources brought to bear, and the positive outcomes of our work with local sheikhs and tribal leaders, overcoming the insurgency remained elusive. To help interdict insurgents and their supply lines, we had established another observation post, more of a small fortress, along the main route to the north of Tamim, leading to the city of Ramadi to the east. It was manned by Iraqi soldiers and our embedded trainers, soldiers and Marines assigned to Task Force Sabre. Surrounded by high concrete barriers with an entry gate, the observation post, OP-293, was another sore point for the insurgents as it prevented easy access for them to the city of Ramadi. They would not let it go uncontested. On Wednesday, May 3rd, 2006, I was on shift in the Tactical Operations Center engaging in our daily routine. During the shift, we heard what sounded like a dozen mortar launches from Tamim and the near-immediate detonations that followed directly to the south of Camp Ramadi. I immediately knew what it was. The insurgents were using indirect fire to suppress the soldiers and Marines in OP-293 as part of a complex attack. We had seen it before. What happened directly after the mortar fire was a conflagration. The insurgents had loaded a dump truck with artillery rounds and other explosives, creating a massive suicide vehicle-borne IED. The suicide bomber rammed the truck into the gate of the observation post, trying to make entry into the compound. An Iraqi armored Humvee pushed back on the gate, but was losing ground. As the dump truck was about to penetrate further into the observation post, Staff Sergeant Joe Proctor, one of our embedded trainers from the Indiana National Guard, engaged the driver with his M4 carbine. Joe knew if that truck wasn't stopped, the detonation he knew was coming would likely kill everyone in the compound. As he engaged the cab of the truck, the vehicle detonated in a tremendous explosion. Staff Sergeant Proctor was killed instantly. Joe could have taken cover, but he didn't. Knowing the danger and the high likelihood of his being killed, Joe still stood his ground, and in doing so, saved most of his colleagues. Marine Captain Brian Letendra, Woodbridge, Virginia, was also killed in the attack. Sergeant Joe Proctor posthumously received the Silver Star for his actions. Greater love has no one than this, that he laid down his life for his friends. Next month's episode is called Going Home. This is Major General Greg Knight for the stations of Radio Vermont.
0: At 8:38, we continue with local and regional news coverage on WDEV FM and AM. Chittenden County State's Attorney Sarah George has decided to give a free pass to four protesters arrested by Vermont State Police on charges of criminal trespassing and resisting arrest when they refused to leave a private office building that houses federal law enforcement workspace in Williston on May 14th. Peter Booth, 58 years old, the vice chair of the Jericho Select Board, Henry Prensky, a 79-year-old Burlington man, Aiden Ballantyne, 39, of Montpelier, and 20-year-old Casey Seam of Oakham, Massachusetts, will not be prosecuted by George, according to letters written by her and obtained by Mike Donahue at Vermont News First. Booth and Prensky are repeat offenders. They were among 13 protesters given a pass by George for another protest in February when they were arrested disrupting the same business complex containing a support office for Immigration and Customs Enforcement on Industrial Avenue. Vermont News First filed a public records request with George and the state police after the four protesters failed to appear in court June 30th, the date on the criminal citations they each received from police. In declining prosecution for the February offenses, George wrote that if any of the individuals' behavior escalates or they re-enter the building to protest, her office will reconsider the merits of this case and determine the best course of action. That's what Vermont Public reported at the time. Now George has declined again to hold the demonstrators accountable. The Green Mountain College campus in Pulteney may have a new owner. Tommy Zito, an evangelical pastor from Florida, announced on a video on July 4th that he has claimed ownership and plans to establish Z University, a school for training gospel preachers. Zito indicated the campus could accommodate up to 1,000 students aiming for a national religious awakening. Meanwhile, current owner Raj Bhakta has expressed intentions to transfer ownership of the property and its buildings to a Catholic mission-based organization, according to a release that came out in February. But as of Monday, no official paperwork reflecting this transfer has been filed. It's 8:41 on WDEV, and we go from local news to international news. Starting in Turkey, where the NATO summit is taking place, President Trump has arrived in Ankara, and the Transatlantic Military Alliance, NATO, was announcing billions of dollars in arms deals. NATO showcased a series of military projects worth billions of dollars, an investment that Alliance Secretary General Mark Rutte called money well spent. Rutte was speaking to government ministers and defense industry officials at a forum billed as NATO's big reveal to the thrum of techno music in a slick video display. NATO doesn't own any weapons. Those are the property of the 32 member countries, but it does have a fleet of 14 AWACS early warning radar surveillance planes that are about 50 years old, along with some newer surveillance drones. A deal to replace the aging planes was announced today. Swedish manufacturer Saab will be supplying up to 10 new GlobalEye surveillance aircraft for a 10-nation consortium. Swedish Prime Minister Ulf Kristersson announced that and said, "It's a moment of great pride." There's more arming up going on. India's Prime Minister Narendra Modi and Indonesia's President Prabowo Subianto sealed a major defense deal allowing Jakarta, Indonesia's capital, to acquire the Indian BrahMos supersonic cruise missiles. The agreement, part of over a dozen, was reached during Modi's three-day visit to Indonesia, the first stop of his overseas visit to Indo-Pacific nations. The deal was reached a day after China test-launched a long-range ballistic missile, and it's expected to boost India's defense exports and strategic cooperation between Indonesia and India. The Indian missiles are manufactured by BrahMos Aerospace Private Limited. Ukraine's security service said it found the body of Ukrainian national Anastasia Beresovska, who had been wanted by authorities in Monaco in connection with the bombing targeting Ukrainian business tycoon Vadim Yermolaev. The security service in Ukraine, known by the SBU, said an officer serving in Ukraine's military intelligence agency confessed to killing Beresovska with the help of a former law enforcement officer. The statement said he claimed he acted on his own initiative and without informing his superiors. The attack on June 29th reportedly injured Yermolaev and his family. Yermolaev has links to Russia. The incident shocked Monaco, and Interpol had identified Beresovska as the main suspect. In Syria, explosions rocked the capital of Damascus as France's president met with the Syrian president. That's French President Emmanuel Macron, meeting Syrian President Ahmad al-Shara. At least 18 people were wounded in the explosions. It's the second attack to rock Damascus in a week. Syria's new rulers have wrestled with outbreaks of violence since they ousted longtime dictator Bashar Assad in late 2024, but AP reports the capital had been largely peaceful. No group has immediately claimed responsibility. And a Paris appeals court cleared the way today for the popular far-right leader Marine Le Pen to possibly run for the French presidency next year, but said she must wear an electronic bracelet, which she has said is a no-go. The verdict declared Le Pen guilty of embezzlement, but softened the ban on her holding elective office, putting the ball in her court. She must now decide whether campaigning in 2027 with a monitoring bracelet as part of her sentence to be served at home is possible. It's 8:45 on this Tuesday morning on WDEV. 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
5: This is meteorologist Madeline Smith with an exclusive report for the stations of Radio Vermont. Low pressure to our south gradually slides offshore today, with upper-level ridging building into the region tonight. Partly to mostly cloudy skies overhead for today, and while most of the rain stays closer to the Vermont-Massachusetts border, a few light rain showers may make their way into central Vermont this morning and afternoon. Most places in the upper valley will see little rainfall, however, and northern Vermont will likely stay completely dry today. A slight southeasterly breeze this afternoon around 5 miles an hour, with high temperatures today in the mid-70s for the upper valley and northeast kingdom to around 80 degrees towards the Champlain Valley. Skies will remain partly to mostly cloudy overnight tonight, though any rain showers will have moved out of the region as an upper-level ridge moves in, keeping dry conditions across Vermont overnight. Low temperatures for your Tuesday night in the lower 60s in the Champlain Valley to the mid-50s in the Northeast Kingdom and Upper Valley. For Radio Vermont, this is meteorologist Madeline Smith reporting from the Mount Washington Observatory.
0: Outside the Waterbury studios, mostly cloudy and 66 degrees as the Morning News Service welcomes in Brian Bittner from Bittner Antiques at 2997 Shelburne Road, online at bittnerantiques.com. He's also got a fascinating page on eBay where you can check out some of the items he has up for auction. Good morning, Brian.
6: Good morning, Lee.
0: I hear you're heading out on the road for a big show coming up.
6: Yeah, that's right. We are doing a brand new show for us in the Hamptons on Long Island, far east in East Hampton. It's a pretty small show. There's just 35 vendors that we got invited to exhibit after doing the Miami show earlier this year. Mm-hmm. So we're going to be setting up with jewelry again, like we did in Miami, but then also an interesting booth with a bunch of ceramics and paintings, a little bit of furniture and other things.
0: All right, so East Hampton, that's Long Island. There's a lot of luminaries that are down in that area.
6: Yeah, that's right, there are. We have heard that many celebrities show up to check out the little antique show, including Ralph Lauren and Martha Stewart and Oprah and some others. So we'll see who we get to meet.
0: Well, I hope you're bringing your most expensive items down there.
6: Yeah, we are definitely bringing some of the higher price point for this show.
0: Wow. So, but in the meantime, back here at Shelburne Road, there's still plenty of your collection that will still be on display and folks can still come by. And you've boosted your talented crew there over the last few months.
6: Yeah, we have. We just added two new staff members, a couple of bright young women who bring certain expertise and interests and really expand our team in a nice way. So this Thursday, like every Thursday, we will have some people buying antiques. I will not be there myself getting ready for the Hampton show, but our coin specialist will be there, as well as Ray, our manager, who does lots with books and artwork and all kinds of other things. So definitely still come on in with things that you're looking to sell. If we can't make you an offer on the spot, we'll happily let you know what we can offer, whether that's you leaving the item for me to look at when I get back or making plans for a house visit.
0: Okay, so you can accommodate folks on Thursday at Bittner Antiques now. You make it a point to be there as often as you can, but if you've got one of these big shows, and I mean, if Oprah's going to come by and buy something, who would pass up that opportunity? So you've got plenty of talent there at the Bittner Antiques location so that folks can still come on down and bring their items and make an offer. And again, if people would rather work with you, arrangements can be made to do that as well.
6: Absolutely. And then I'll be back in Vermont early next week, and busy schedule ahead. We're scheduling house visits as we do throughout the state free of charge. And then we make it very easy for people to stop into our showroom, whether it's on that walk-in Thursday or scheduling an appointment on a different weekday.
0: Bittner Antiques is open Wednesday through Friday from 10 to 4. And if you want to reach Brian to talk about a potential house visit or some items that you have some interest in selling, 802-489-5210, 802-489-5210. And you can also drop him a line, send him an email through bittnerantiques.com. Well, have a great trip back there. I'm looking forward already to next week's call when we can see which of the luminaries stop by the Bittner Antiques location down there on Long Island.
6: It sounds great, Lee. Looking forward to it.
0: All right. Brian Bittner from Bittner Antiques here on these stations of Radio Vermont. It is 8:50 on this Tuesday morning, and taking a look at the travel situation today. 89's moving along well from the northern border into the safety corridor, although, let's see, there are a couple of road hazards reported on 89 through that stretch. Oh, a couple of things you want to avoid in your travels. Also, on Route 36 out in the Swanton area, there's some road construction. Doesn't appear to be slowing traffic too much. There's also some moderate traffic on Route 2 in Grand Isle, where at the moment things are a little bit slower between Griswold Road and Hyde Road near the Grand Isle School, but things are all right there also. Some construction-related slower traffic from the intersection of 104 and 104A in Fairfax, heading west toward Georgia. In the safety corridor, everything appears to be moving along well, but what is this here on Main Street? There is a stretch of Main Street in the Essex to Winooski area. Oh, wait a minute. This is in Essex, right near the Five Corners. There is a stretch that has been closed on Main Street that goes basically from the access points to Essex High School up toward the Five Corners to where the railroad tracks are. So there is a closed road there on Main Street. That's along Route 15. 289 will help you to get around that, but it might be a minor inconvenience if you're heading into Essex Junction this morning. 89 moves along well through the central Vermont area, except southbound traffic is down to about 35 to 40 miles per hour from Middlesex to Montpelier. A lane closure there is prompting people to merge, and that is leading to some slower traffic there. But there are no big accidents right now on our traffic tracker. You can call 244-1777 if you have some relevant travel information to share. We'll be back in a moment with some national headlines, and then local news takes us to the top of the hour, and then Vermont Viewpoint with Paul Dame coming up at 9 o'clock.
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0: Time for some U.S. news here on WDEV. The husband of former House Speaker Nancy Pelosi was involved in a hit-and-run in California that left a parked car with major damage, and he could face misdemeanor charges. Paul Pelosi was driving his brown convertible Friday in Yountville, a town in the heart of wine country, when he struck a legally parked car on the side of the road, briefly stopped and then drove away, according to the Napa County Sheriff's Office. No injuries were reported. A witness saw the collision and called 911. Shortly afterward, sheriff deputies found Pelosi with damage to the front of his car on a road roughly a quarter mile away. He reportedly told officers he knew he hit something but wasn't sure when or what caused the damage. The statement said the 86-year-old Pelosi did not have any alcohol in his system. The sheriff's office referred him to the Department of Motor Vehicles for a process to determine whether he may continue to drive, something that officials say is common for older drivers. The grandfather of a man who was shot and killed by the Tennessee National Guard in Memphis over the weekend says he wants answers from law enforcement. Evaniel Johnson said he's waiting to see if video footage supports the police narrative that his 20-year-old grandson, Tyrin Johnson, turned toward U.S. Guard members with a gun while running from them early Sunday. Memphis police say the Guard members were responding to a report of gunfire. The National Guard members had been assigned to a crime-fighting patrol in Memphis as part of an effort to by President Donald Trump to help out cities that are, he describes, as crime-ridden. Troops and federal agents were part of that group. We turn to local news as we get toward the top of the hour on WDEV. Joe Gunter, the town manager of Fairhaven, has accepted a new position as the city manager for Newport City. The transition will take place after he completes his current responsibilities in Fairhaven. He's been the town manager there since 2020. Newport City Council is expected to officially appoint Gunter in the coming weeks. Over the 4th of July weekend, several hikers needed rescue in New Hampshire's White Mountains, highlighting safety concerns during the busy summer hiking season. Colonel Kevin Jordan of the New Hampshire Fish and Game said most rescues result from hikers being unprepared for changing weather conditions. Injured hikers were helped off the mountain, and a two-day search concluded successfully for a missing hiker on Mount Washington. Local police are investigating an incident Sunday where a Berry City woman allegedly stole a dog and a vehicle and then led police on a chase, including through the Berlin Mall parking lot. Berlin police say 26-year-old Ashley Lynch allegedly arrived at a residence on Muzzy Road, entered the home, stole a dog, and later took someone's car without permission. Police say Lynch later fled the scene when officers were trying to pull her over. Eventually, she was removed from the vehicle. She did resist arrest, police said. Lynch was taken to Central Vermont Medical Center to be evaluated by mental health services. A former Vermont legislator who was found dead in her Norwich home in May died of asphyxiation, according to the state medical examiner. The death certificate says the injury to 83-year-old Noel Neely was caused by nitrogen gas in a face mask and a plastic bag over her head. The paperwork said a manner of death could not be determined, so it was not reported as a suicide or a homicide. State police say they're still investigating. They previously called Neely's death possibly suspicious. She previously represented Pomfret for three terms in the Vermont House. The Burlington School District is inviting the public to tour its new high school and technical center, completed after 3 years of construction. Tours will be offered every Saturday, Sunday, and Wednesday through August, with registration required in advance. A grand opening and block party is planned for late August. This initiative aims to familiarize the community with the new facilities and resources available to students. And on Wednesday, members of Vermont's congressional delegation will host two events focused on climate change and flood recovery. At 1:30 tomorrow afternoon in Montpelier, U.S. Senator Peter Welch and state officials will discuss the Community Development Block Grant Disaster Relief Program, which has $67 million for the state to spend. The money's part of a larger disaster relief effort that includes over $100 billion for disaster-impacted states. At 6 p.m. in Barrie, Welch and U.S. Representative Becca Ballant will conduct the Extreme Weather People's Hearing, which they say aims to address the impact of climate change on extreme weather events, including recent flooding, and will feature testimonies from local residents affected by these changes. Well, we've got Paul Dame and Vermont Viewpoint coming up after World and National News at the top of the hour here on WDEV. I'm Lee Cattell. Thank you for joining me. I'll be back in the noon hour to update the very latest on the midday news service. Outside the Radio Vermont studios, 67 degrees. Your forecast high today is going to be about 81. Thank you for joining me on the morning news service on these locally owned and operated stations.
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2: Breaking news this hour from Town Hall. Amit Thomason. Wheels down for President Trump. He's landed in Turkey, site of this year's annual NATO summit. Alliance leaders will strive to convince him that they are committed to spending more on defense, their own as well as that of fellow NATO members. International shipping, it remains a risky business in this strategic waterway.
3: A tanker in the Strait of Hormuz has been set ablaze after being struck by a projectile. The United Kingdom Maritime Trade Operations Center says the tanker had been hit near Lima, Oman, in the strait, adding the projectile hit the port side of the vessel while it was traveling south out of the strait toward the Gulf of Oman. It adds there's been no environmental impact from the strike and that the authorities are investigating. Iranian state television is reporting the liquefied natural gas tanker came under attack after ignoring warnings but did not directly claim the assault. I'm Charles Delevesma.
2: Calls are growing within his own party for Democrat Graham Platner to drop out of the U.S. Senate race in Maine. On top of other allegations now, a woman is accusing Platner of sexual assault. Republican Senator Tom Cotton.
4: Let's not kid ourselves about what's happening here. The Democrats were willing to overlook other past misconduct, not mere allegations, but misconduct that he had confirmed because they agreed with his socialist, anti-Semitic, anti-American views. Those were a feature, not a bug.
2: Cotton speaking with the Salem Radio Network. Millions of people in the Mid-Atlantic and the Northeast face another day of rain as floodwaters and the threat of flooding persist. Parts of New Jersey and Connecticut have been especially hard hit by flash flooding. Watching Wall Street this morning, stock futures are mixed. The Dow futures are up 149 points, while the Nasdaq futures are down 312 points. More on these stories, townhall.com.
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2: As its ancient power grid continues to crumble, Cuba has suffered yet another island-wide blackout.
7: Fuel reserves have been dwindling since President Trump threatened tariffs on any country that provides oil to the island. A delivery by a Russian tanker back in March ran out by the end of April. As for health care, Mario Cruz with the World Health Organization says over 100,000 surgeries have been postponed, including those for pediatric patients. Like many Cubans, 33-year-old Mario Pedroso was resigned about the total blackout. Oil hasn't come in here for a while, he says, and we have no way to solve the problem. We have to resist, as we Cubans say. That's all. I'm Jennifer King.
2: Explosions rocked Damascus shortly after French President Macron entered the presidential palace for a meeting with his Syrian counterpart. The blasts injured at least four people, but the French president's office says Macron is safe and his visit to Syria is ongoing. News and analysis at townhall.com. New ICE facility could speed up deportations of families and kids.
8: The Trump administration plans to open a 528-bed holding center for migrant families and unaccompanied children awaiting removal from the U.S. It's being built in Alexandria, Louisiana, next to an airfield that's become the nation's largest hub of deportation flights. Immigration and Customs Enforcement says the facility's not a detention center, but a staging facility. The location would remove logistical headaches caused by extracting children from foster homes and shelters and not having anywhere to put them during final preparations for flight. I'm Ben Thomas.
2: The premiers of Alberta and Ontario have proposed a pipeline to carry Western Canadian oil to the country's east as Canada seeks new markets, the pipeline to carry up to 500,000 barrels of oil a day. More on these stories, townhall.com.
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10: Good morning to the WDEV audience. My name is Paul Dame. I am your Tuesday host here for Vermont Viewpoint. We've got a great show coming up for you here today. I'm just getting back off a week in D.C. celebrating our nation's 250th anniversary of the Declaration of Independence. So in the second hour of the 10 o'clock hour, we'll be hearing from Tom Hughes, who is a historian, who's going to tell us a little bit more about more of the things that the 250th isn't over. There's still things happening in Vermont, including tomorrow. So we'll talk a little bit more about that at the 10 o'clock hour. But right now,

0: Stricton in St. Albans?
1: Well, I had run in 22, and a long story short, didn't intended to help a candidate in 24, just the way it worked out, that individual had to withdraw, so I was back in 24. But at the end of the day, I represent Franklin 3, which is St. Albans City Wards 1, 2, 3, and 4, or about two-thirds of St. Albans City. And in 24, you know, affordability was a primary driver and, you know, first in mind for many, if not most, voters, as well as public safety concerns with a perception that, you know, there wasn't a balance of what there needs to be for, you know, community needs, you know, versus folks who are committing primarily, you know, drug and property crimes in our community.
0: Yeah. So, Joe, you had also had the distinction of defeating a multi-year incumbent, and I think your seat was the last seat in Franklin County that was held by Democrats. So now Franklin County has Republicans in every House seat, every Senate seat. What do you think was one of the keys to your victory? And maybe you can talk a little bit about how Franklin County has been changing over the last few years.
1: Well, Franklin County has 11 House seats and 2 Senate seats, and they are currently held by the Republican Party. But I think really you have to go back and make sure that the individuals representing these districts just are representing what the voters want and need, and they're listening to the voters. And, you know, we have... I hate to harp on it, but just an incredibly challenging affordability crisis here in the state. Here in Franklin County, we recently lost, we're about to lose, Dairy Farmers of America milk processing plant here in the district I represent. We have the Perrigo plant going offline in Georgia. And we have a rework and a downsizing, if you will, of the cream cheese plant in Enosburg, and those obviously are all related to the dairy industry as well. So, you know, Franklin County is a big dairy county, and we need to recognize that these manufacturers don't have to do business here. And I think a lot of what you hear from Montpelier might not necessarily be antagonistic to it, but it's there's just a lack of engagement, and you know, and businesses walk, they can just walk, Paul. They don't have to be here, and it exacerbates an already challenging affordability environment.
0: Yeah, there's a big difference between, you know, being adversarial and then just not cooperative, you know. And I think last week we talked a little bit to Senator Steve Heffernan, who's on the Ag Committee in the Senate. He talked a little bit about the DFA situation in St. Albans. And indicated that, like you said, like a lot of those farmers who were sending their milk to get processed in St. Albans with the help of Vermonters and Vermont Jobs, a lot of that's just going across the lake to New York, or that looks to be the likely substitute. And it sounds like even the state of New York, despite all their faults, you know, is maybe being a little bit more proactive and cooperative in the dairy industry than we've had here in Vermont.
1: Yeah, I attended a listening forum for the dairy industry over in a North Hero last week, which was quite informative, really. Over in New York State, there are some tax credits for dairy producers and benefits for processors. They really go hand in hand. There has to be production for the processors to be successful and vice versa. And, you know, the state of New York has actually added cows here recently, whereby in Vermont, it's a challenge. So, you know, the immediate impact here in St. Albans City is we've got 80-some-odd jobs that just are about to not exist. And, you know, we've had to rework ourselves in the past. We're the railroad city, and the railroad used to be a primary employer in town, and they're still here, but a shadow of what they were, and we'll just have to align ourselves with the times and move.

0: forward.
1: Yeah, I think that's probably the story in a lot of places in Vermont. And, you know, I wouldn't necessarily put St. Albans in the rural, but kind of this, you know, it's not Burlington, it's not Montpelier. And a lot of places outside that Burlington-Montpelier corridor have had to make adjustments to what does their industry look like? How do they stay competitive? How do they keep the town and the schools and everything that's important to people moving along? And it sounds like St. Albans might be in another kind of a transition period, at least when it comes to you know, remaking the dairy industry.
0: Oh, yeah. Well, we've got other stuff going on here. You know, there's Mylan manufacturing facility in town. We have an industrial park. Ben and Jerry's primary production facilities in St. Albans town. And, you know, St. Albans city and town are obviously different municipalities, but really function as one economic unit. And we, you know, we've got around 14,000 people here or thereabouts. So, you know, the DFA thing obviously is not positive news, but I don't think we have all our eggs in one basket either. But, you know, just going back to Montpelier, I think certainly with the outcome of the 24 elections, I think that equated to much more balanced things coming out of Montpelier. We did have, I think, some wins in the last couple of years. We actually got in 25 a tax break package done. Mm. And I would venture to say it's been a very long time since that has occurred. Whereby there was a small exemption raise for Social Security beneficiaries. Of course, in most states, there's no tax on Social Security income. But we went from, $50,000 was the former exemption. Now it's $55,000. Most military pensions are now exempt. And the child tax credit eligibility was increased from ages 5 to 6. So that's something. And in this past year, we got a lot of the 181 stuff done with land use and what would be classified as tier 3 parts of the state, also known as most parts of the state of Vermont, that would have been just horribly restrictive for development in most communities. So I thought that was positive. Mm-hmm. Of course, the governor's big initiative, you know, I think we kind of punted, and we're going to have to talk about that again next year, because how we deliver and fund education really wasn't addressed to the extent that it needs to be. And that's really, you can talk about all these other things. You've got healthcare concerns and housing concerns, and they're all intertwined in many ways. But the big gorilla in the room is education reform, Paul.
1: Yeah, and there's a lot to talk about there, and we'll pick that up in just a minute, coming back and talking about education reform and also some of the work that you've done on your committee assignment. But more on that when we come back after this.
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1: Vermont Viewpoint here on WDEV. I am your Tuesday host, Paul Dame, and with me this hour is Representative Joe Luno from St. Albans. Joe, just before the break, we started to open a can of worms on education funding. And this is kind of a unique issue because depending on what your district looks like, you know, you might have different interests than somebody from Calais or Burlington or, you know, Wolcott or Bennington. Tell me a little bit about what your school system looks like in St. Albans and how you are working to bring the things you're hearing from people in your area to the conversation in Montpelier.
0: So, I mean, there's an expense issue, and St. Albans City, along with St. Albans Town and Fairfield, are part of the Maple Run District currently. So there's an expense issue, and then there's, you know, the product that we're offering our children. And I think it would be fair to say that in the vast majority of districts, in fact, the vast majority of voters, that there would be concurrence with property tax rates, which is the primary, not the only source of funding in our education system, are just completely out of control. And so you have to ask yourself, why is that? Why do these bills just keep going up at several times the rate of inflation? You know, these past 2 years, we've used general fund money to buy the rate down, which is a nice way of saying we've taken money that belongs in other parts of state government and use it to subsidize a broken educational funding system. Mm-hmm. And so other things aren't happening that would otherwise be a priority, like, say, residential mental health beds or housing initiatives or any other number of worthy causes that need funding, but there's just, you know, only so many dollars to go around. And the other side of it is, if you look at our outcomes compared to children in other states, that they're maybe mediocre. So you say, why is that? I know the governor's focus was on governance or the number of districts and supervisory unions we had, and we're looking at streamlining that. We didn't get there this past biennium. I know the legislation we passed calls for like a block funding per student that's going to go into effect, you know, a couple of years from now, which raises the question, what in the heck are we going to do for funding next year, Paul?
1: Mm, yeah.
0: And you got to keep in mind, in the environment we're having this discussion, our student enrollment numbers are dropping precipitously. Vermont, I believe, is the second oldest state in the country. So you have mm-hmm. these expense drivers going up in real terms, probably in double digits, and at the same time serving a smaller constituency, a smaller number of students, who I think have very uneven opportunities just because of the size of some of the schools. And you know, ostensibly, we're supposed to have equal opportunities for students, and I just don't think that is something we're realizing in actuality throughout the state. You just got some really small schools that just can't offer things that other, you know, larger schools can. So, yeah. You know, stay tuned on that. But at the end of the day, our ratio of adults, not actual teachers, just adults to students in the system is the lowest in the country. I believe the second lowest is Maine. And if we were just to get to the second lowest from where we are now, we would stabilize our rates for a number of years. And so the question is, why do we need to be in this situation? And I think the vast majority of people you speak with would agree that the way we're doing it now is just not acceptable. It's certainly not sustainable.
1: Yeah, you mentioned the student population, and Vermont has the smallest student population in the country, right? We're the second smallest by population. Wyoming is the only state smaller than Vermont by population. And we have about, I think, 74,000 students, K through 12, and Wyoming has over 90,000. So you're right. We're I think the second oldest state, but nobody has fewer students in their K through 12 system than Vermont does. And you're right. That means, like, with a smaller system, it just means there's going to be smaller opportunities for what people have.
0: Yeah, and then we have a district or a supervisory office for every. It's just some kind of crazy. I don't want to. For every maybe 600 students or something like that, that has, you know, it makes no sense. It's obsolete. You know, I'm sitting here in a car dealership in Franklin County right now, you know, that serves Franklin County and northern Chittenden and parts of Grand Isle. But it would be like if we had six of these buildings in the areas I just described, serving the same number of people and expecting for the endeavor to be viable, and obviously it just wouldn't be, right? Mm-hmm. There's just not enough scale, and it's a very similar conversation. But, yeah, these things can become emotional. You obviously have the people who are working in these buildings, and then you have the small towns where that might be, the school might be one of the last things they have that really ties the community together. And those things weren't even the conversation this past year. The conversation was talking about how the governance structure works and right-sizing the number of districts that we have. And unfortunately, that's something that's going to have to be up for discussion again this next biennium, whoever is serving in the building for the next 2 years.
1: Yeah. Now, Joe, a few minutes ago, you had mentioned that, kind of education reform had sort of stalled or kind of slowed down, especially based on what it looked like the governor's timetable was. From your perspective, as somebody who was in there in the legislature, what were some of the things that you were seeing that you think maybe were the cause for, kind of slow walking this or not coming to an agreement? Why do you think this was so difficult to get done when in 2024 it seemed pretty clear there was a mandate from voters to do something? What do you think slowed this down?
0: For full disclosure, one, I am not in the committee of jurisdiction, so I don't serve in an education committee. Mm-hmm. I serve in house corrections and institutions. But at the end of the day, there might not be a supermajority, but there's still very much a Democratic majority serving in Montpelier. And there's pretty clear that they streamlining the number of districts is not something they're interested in doing at this time. Mm. Simple as that.
1: Yeah. So really opposition to that kind of governance change. And I think the numbers I've heard, we have something like 119 school districts and, I don't know, is it 52 or 56 supervisory unions? So there's a lot of different competing governance organizations out there. And then you look at other states that have a larger population than Vermont. A state like Hawaii, and geographically, right, there's a couple different islands there, and they've got one supervisory union. So it seems like...
0: And I, you know, if you haven't, I would advise you maybe to get Senator Beck on. You know, he can he can speak to these matters on a much more granular level than I can.
1: Yeah.
0: But it's a very real issue. It affects everything else in that building, and it has to be addressed both from a cost perspective. And again, we're not getting the outcomes for our children that we should be getting, which is, yeah, probably a bigger problem than the expense, as bad as the runaway expenses. So
1: yeah. Yeah. Well. Yeah. I think that there's always that trade-off, right? There's who is it? Milton Friedman said there's four ways to spend money, right? You can spend money on stuff that you get. You spend money on stuff that other people get. You spend somebody else's money on stuff that you get, or you spend somebody else's money on stuff that somebody else's get. And that fourth category, you know, is kind of where our education system is right now. We kind of moved away after Act 60, that idea that the money from our district is going to our school. And it sort of created this kind of a moral hazard that, well, everybody's paying the bill, so you know, we should try to get a little bit more for our district rather than that balance between quality and then being responsible to our individual taxpayers.
0: You're right. It's a mess. So we're spending an inordinate amount of money. We're getting mediocre results at best. There's zero local control in spending. You know, the district north of me, where Swanton, Franklin, Highgate, and their high school is Missisquoi Valley Union, they don't need a speeding sign or a speed limit sign in their driveway, because if you go more than maybe 6 miles an hour, you're going to break an axle on your car, right? And they can't. They had a standalone item to fix the driveway that failed. They had to go for a revote, and I think they saved a few hundred thousand dollars in the revote. So you would think that savings would be embedded within the towns that are that district. But those savings, as you alluded to, are spread throughout the entire state, including high spending districts. And it's just not it's not equitable. And I think the agreement this year, if we actually get there, would make it whereby, you know, everybody gets X per student with certain modifiers for, you know, English as a second language or what have you, and other various modifiers. And then if the district wants to spend more, then they can raise it within the district. And so you don't have the scenario with the high school with no parking lot paying for somebody that has a lot more services. But yeah, there's no incentive to vote against a school budget, really, because it doesn't save you anything. And I think that's by design, frankly. But anyway, that's a little cynical.
1: Well, and I think that's one of the things that we could certainly look to is it's not changing immediately, but it's on the path to be changed as we move to this foundation formula that kind of creates an equal amount per pupil spending, and then any district that wants to spend more than that, you know, they're on the hook, and the districts who stay within that, you know, can expect a little bit more stable tax rates. And hopefully, like you said, we're going to be still involved in that moving forward. So, Joe, I know you are on the corrections committee, so maybe in just a minute when we come back, you can talk a little bit more about your work there in your area of expertise. So more on that when we get back from this.
6: News. I'm Rich Thomason in Washington. It is wheels down for President Trump. He's in Turkey now, site of this year's annual NATO summit. Alliance leaders will strive to convince him that they are committed to spending more on defense. International shipping that remains subject to attack in the Strait of Hormuz. A tanker caught fire off the coast of Oman after it was hit by some sort of missile, presumably fired by Iran. Calls are growing within his own party for Democrat Graham Platner to step down as a U.S. Senate candidate in Maine. On top of other allegations, now a woman is accusing Platner of sexual assault. Millions in the Mid-Atlantic and the Northeast facing another day of rain as floodwaters and the threat of flooding persist. On Wall Street this morning, the Dow futures 134 points higher. NASDAQ futures down 267. More details, srnnews.com.
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0: morning and welcome back to Vermont Viewpoint here on WDEV. I am your Tuesday host, Paul Dame. And this hour, we've been speaking to one of our freshman representatives, Joe Luno from St. Albans. And Joe, in just a minute, we'll talk a little bit more about your actual committee of jurisdiction, which is corrections and institutions. But before that, we had a caller and Sean from Brookfield. Sean, what's on your mind?
1: Good morning. Sorry, I'll be bringing it back to education funding. I know you guys want to move on from that, but I'll bring it back.
0: Sure.
1: The foundation formula, one fear I have is that the legislature will find a way to sort of obfuscate how they eventually will increase the formula for whatever the foundation is that they call it. You know, let's say 2 years from now that they say the foundation is actually 10 feet higher, but they'll kind of hide it somehow through like mandates and stuff. So how clear will changes to the foundation formula be to us, you know, 5 years from now, 10 years from now? So
0: Sean, just to clarify, are you asking a little bit about like how does the like is there going to be a way to hide increases like in inflation, or are there other changes that are going to be baked into it? Is that kind of what your question is?
1: I feel like there will be a clever way of this thing working.
2: So the best thing I can tell you is stay tuned. I mean, I don't know the answer to that. You can't tie the hands of future legislatures. And, you know, hopefully people making laws are listening, because I travel in many districts, and this property tax and affordability thing, which drives so many other things, is just, it's first of mind everywhere. I'm hopeful that's taken seriously in Montpelier. I wish I could tell you better than that. But yeah, there are all kinds of things you could do. You can cost shift things into other arenas and all sorts of games you can play. But at the end of the day, the bottom line is the bottom line, right?
0: Yeah.
2: So,
0: I think an important part of that too, right, is spending is always going to be a function of the locally approved budget. Right. And there's sort of no way to get around that at the end of the day. That's one of the weaknesses, I think, of the situation we have right now, because sometimes people want, you know, people like you in the legislature, you got to cut school spending. Well, it's not, you know, the legislature doesn't vote on school spending. They vote on school funding. It's what happens at the local districts. And when there's a misaligned incentive, that's, you know, that's part of the reason that we get the spending problem that we do. So
2: then, you know, you could raise revenue, but the problem with that is that we're full pond already. Okay, mm-hmm. We're one of the highest tax states in the union, depending on how you want to count it. We're right up there. So our revenue opportunities, if you will, are pretty well wrung out, which leaves you with how you're spending the money. Yeah. You know, even the bought down rates this year, we were a little over 3% on the statewide average. Last year we were between 1% and 2%, but those votes were voice voted out of the Senate. They were roll called in the House, and there's exactly one person who voted no the last 2 years, and you're on the phone with them.
0: Yeah, and what was kind of your thinking behind that, Joe? You know, obviously I've been on that, you know, where it's like House to one. I've had a vote like that or two.
2: I wasn't the one. I think in 2024 was the 3. This year there might have been 15 or so, but it's really simple. In the district I represent, we're coming off the heels of just under a 15% property tax increase. And this past year, we had a reassessment, and residential properties went up at a much higher rate than non-residential stuff. So the St. Albans City taxpayers got hit with another 10 or 12% increase. I was very clear I was not going to support any tax increases. I think the folks writing those checks deserve a year or two off, let inflation catch up a little bit, and they didn't get it. So those increases are certainly more reasonable than what we saw in the previous biennium with a supermajority. But people just need a breather. They need to be able to catch up.
0: Yeah. So then your vote was
2: because, wasn't a hard vote for me.
0: Yeah. But your vote was because the amount that we put in to get down to a 3% increase, 3% was still too high for you and for your voters.
2: I think 3% in the vacuum would be fine, but 3% coming off the back of call it 25 or 26% in a 2-year period for St. Albans City taxpayers is just not reasonable.
0: Yeah.
2: It's not reasonable.
0: Yeah. Yeah. Well, Joe, like you said, everybody's got to know a little bit about education, but that isn't where you spent most of your time in the House these first 2 years in your term. You've been on the Corrections and Institutions Committee. So for folks who maybe don't know what that is, what does that cover? Could you give a brief explanation about what is the Corrections and Institutions Committee actually do in the House?
2: So, serve on House Corrections and Institutions. There are three bills that must pass every year before you can adjourn. They are the budget, the transportation bill, and the capital bill. So, Corrections and Institutions is a hybrid policy money committee, although it's a much lesser money committee because we bring out the capital bill. So, institution side takes care of the maintenance of state buildings along with some ancillary things. So that's primarily what we do. And corrections is kind of self-effacing. You talk about what goes on in the Department of Corrections. Things in the capital bill, one of your bigger lines is buildings and general services. And then we take care of things that people don't think of until there might be a problem, like dams.
0: Mm.
2: Yeah, dams, forests, and really almost anything you can think of in state government, the capital bill touches it a little bit, but not all that much. Like dry hydrant programs, which aren't that interesting if you're in a rural area and there's no way to deal with a fire because there's not a water source.
0: Yeah.
2: But primarily, we deal with the maintenance. The maintenance and major repairs of state buildings, and what to do with properties that maybe aren't in use anymore. There's been a lot of discussion, not too much movement on the former Windsor Prison.
0: Mm-hmm.
2: If the state owns properties and they aren't in use, obviously that has a cost to taxpayers, and is there value there? Are we going to use them in the future? And then on the correction side, we have several men's facilities here in the state of Vermont, one women's facility. The women's facility you hear about in the news all the time in Chittenden, which really needs to be replaced. And then we have some male inmates currently on contract in Mississippi. So we deal with policy in the Department of Corrections, how we interface with the federal government, with ICE detainees, and the time is largely evenly split between the institutions and the correction side. They do intertwine in places. Like, for example, there's a lot of money this year going toward getting air conditioning done in some of our correctional facilities. Which is an issue for everybody there. So you have the inmates, but you also have staff, right? And a lot of these facilities, like many other employers, there's a staff recruitment and retainment problem. And if you've got folks working in a place that's 93 degrees half the summer, that might not be a really attractive place to go punch a time card, Paul.
0: Yeah. No, that's right. It's not just the conditions of the inmates, but like you said, retaining good employees to work in that environment. A lot of those things require capital investments. So we'll talk a little bit more about that. I'm curious to get a little bit more into the capital bill and what you saw changes in there. But we'll deal with that right after this break, and we'll be back with Joe Luno from St. Albans.
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0: And with me for this final segment is freshman representative Joe Luno from St. Albans. Now, Joe, just before the break, we were talking a little bit about your work on the Corrections and Institutions Committee, which both kind of oversees our corrections system in terms of those Vermonters that run into the criminal justice end of things, but also institutions, that, you know, kind of the property that the state owns and managing that. And you mentioned one of the must-pass bills every year is the Capitol bill. So can you tell folks a little bit about what that is, and what did you see changing? You know, what were some of the discussions that you had on the Capitol bill? You know, the Capitol bill also is connected to any bonding. So that really the only, I think, correct me if I'm wrong, but the only money that the state of Vermont ever borrows is usually related to things that might be in the Capitol bill. So tell us a little bit about what was in the Capitol bill. What's our borrowing situation? What should Vermonters know about that?
1: So the Capitol bill is primarily funded by bonding, but it's no longer entirely funded by bonding. There's a cash element to it, which is based on a formula, basically a percentage of the overall state budget minus bonded indebtedness equals the cash piece, with the idea being try to wean the state off bonded indebtedness, which makes sense to me.
0: So move away from debt.
1: That's the idea as to whether or not we'll get there. You know, you'll see folks from the treasurer's office, like, within 2 weeks, this past biennium, once I heard an argument to reduce debt, and then a couple weeks later, I think it depends on the subject, there was a argument to increase debt for something else, so God only knows. But anyway, long story short, yes, it's primarily funded by bonded indebtedness, and as far as how much of that we can afford, there's a very complicated formula based on what experts think the state can handle, you know, for a debt payment, basically. Mm-hmm. But yeah, there are all kinds of competing needs, and you try to look forward as to what those may be. For example, we need, and I think we're finally getting there, a replacement youth facility. So for justice-involved youth, there used to be a Woodside facility over in the Essex area.
0: Yep.
1: It's no longer open, so we have a temporary facility, which is basically a couple of converted FEMA trailers, right, which is really not acceptable, doesn't have much capacity, and it isn't reflective of what Vermont should be doing. But that's something that the Capitol bill would fund. There are ongoing needs, and we need to get to the bottom line with FEMA from flooding, and, you know, in the Montpelier Waterbury area, there are flood impacted buildings in downtown Montpelier, which the state owns, including capital infrastructure. A lot of the HVAC for the entire complex is below ground.
0: Mm-hmm.
1: Which I'm guessing that, you know, people, for obvious reasons, they're not going to do a do-over on that. That's not very smart to put infrastructure underground in a flood zone, Paul.
0: Yeah, and yet we've done it, so.
1: Yeah, and maybe, you know, it's easy to be Monday morning quarterback. Maybe that wasn't as big a concern when that went there. I can't imagine that it was, because who in their right mind would do that? But the bottom line is we have this really elaborate and expensive to replace, you know, HVAC stuff. Like, literally underneath the ground, basically in front of, between the State House and the Supreme Court building, somewhere in that vicinity. There's a lot more under that line than one would think.
0: Yeah. Well, Joe, we've got a caller maybe asking exactly about that. We've got Chris from Waterbury is on the line. Chris, what did you want to talk about?
2: Well, good morning, gentlemen. Thanks for taking my call. What prompted me to call was a statement about bonding and debt and continuing and trying to get away from more debt. I just met with one of the lady candidates trying to unseat Governor Scott, and we did a video that's supposed to end up being a YouTube video. Hasn't come out yet, but one of the first things I said to her was, if you win this candidacy and you take the governor's position, you're walking into a poker game that's basically bankrupt. How are you going to play your first hand? And in my opinion, there's so many problems, huge money issues within our state, and the state has no ability to even solve one of those. They can't pick one of those issues and solve it because they're simply out of money. So I'm asking, what's your response to that? How do you feel about it? And I'll hang up and listen.
0: All right.
2: Thanks for the conversation.
0: Thanks for your question, Chris. Yeah, so Joe, I guess back to, you know, indebtedness and what kind of impact is that having on the state?
1: That's kind of funny. Historically, the state of Vermont didn't borrow a nickel for anything until the 1927 flood. Mm-hmm. So we used to actually do this like old-fashioned thing whereby we saved money and then paid for it. And I don't think it's realistic to think that we're going to get back to that sort of dynamic. But a lot of these things, and we do it with our own households. You know, for private business, we have to do it. And it almost sounds corny, but it's just to understand the distinction between want and need.
0: Yeah.
1: And there are a lot of things that people think that they need that they really just want. And you know, how do you get there? You're in a very complicated environment where you have 150 people with different ideas in the House and 30 senators and a governor. You all got to get on the same sheet of music. So we're going to have a different perspective of what that is. But to the caller's point, we do have very finite financial resources. And I think the only way we really break this dynamic is by getting more people here to share the burden. And the only way you're going to do that is by making it. It's a beautiful state, right? Nobody leaves here because it's not beautiful, but it's got to be an affordable place to live. And you're certainly not going to get there. And anytime you're borrowing excess funds, you're funding life on a credit card, and that's not that's not a sustainable way to move forward.
0: Yeah. Yeah, well, and like you said too, I think sometimes our government tends to be a reflection of the people, and like you said, before the 1920s and the flood, it was just part of American perspective. I think certainly that rugged individualism in Vermont that you didn't borrow, you saved up for the rainy day, and then when the rainy day came, it was so rainy that it flooded, right? You had the money set aside, and that's what you used it for, and then you started building it back up. And I think, you know, culturally we've moved in a different direction where we've been much more comfortable with debt individually as voters, and then those voters who are part of this culture get elected into office, and like you said, I think there's still a lot of people there that are much more comfortable with debt, and I think, you know, the advantage we have if we're using debt just on capital purchases, it's kind of like the comparison you have to a home loan, right? That's probably the debt that people feel least queasy about because it's usually on an appreciating asset.
1: It's like, you know, you talk about the Capitol bill, and I know we're getting towards the end of our time window.
0: Yeah.
1: So we got the Bennington Battle Monument. Really cool. Ooh. Structure, you know, second biggest obelisk after the Washington Monument in the United States, if not North America. And that's something that falls within the Capitol bill. So this year, we gave the State Historic Preservation Officer permission to do private fundraising for the Bennington Battle Monument, which I think is a great idea. Because we're trying to get our arms around what it would take to make the thing right. Because there's some structural problems and so on and so forth. And there isn't a number right now. We haven't even gotten that far. But it's not going to be inexpensive. Mm. So if you're sitting in that committee next year and say they got a number and it's whatever, X million dollars to fix. So you got that, or you can put, let's just pick something out, air conditioning in Northwest. A correctional facility in St. Albans, and that's the kind of choice you got to make.
0: Yeah,
1: could you really justify spending money on the obelisk? Probably not. So I'm not here to pick on the folks down in Bennington, But, you know, that's just an example of some of the types of conversations that can come up in the course of the Capitol bill.
0: Well, and like you said, you know, when there's an opportunity to do something like get private fundraising, yeah, I'd rather have private fundraising for our monuments than our corrections facilities, right? That would be interesting.
1: And for obvious reasons, department head doing private fundraising for things in state government is typically frowned upon because that brings with it, you know, possible opportunities for things that we don't want. Yep. In government, you know, with money influencing outcomes. So, you know, that was explicit permission for that project.
0: Well, Joe, thanks so much for joining us. So you are up for re-election. So in the next 60 seconds, can you tell folks if they want to get more information about you or reach out to you about anything we talked about? Do you have a website, Facebook group? How can people get a hold of you?
1: Yeah, I've got a Joe Luno from State House Facebook page. My cell, which folks are welcome to call. I guess I'm not inundated like some other members, but I'm happy to speak with you. 802-752-7647. Feel free to reach out. But looking forward to the campaign season. You know, we've got a primary coming on upon us in a little over a month. I believe early voting is already open. There are some interesting primaries throughout the state this year. We'll see what those outcomes are.
0: All right. Well, thanks so much, Joe, for joining us on the last hour. And you can learn more about Joe online or contact us, vtgop.org.
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4: Breaking news this hour from Town Hall. Amit Thomason. President Trump is joining his fellow NATO leaders at the alliance's annual summit in Turkey. He says Russia's war in Ukraine figures prominently on his agenda.
5: I think we're getting much closer than people realize, and President Putin wants it to end. I will tell you that very strongly. What a good call. And President Zelensky actually wants it to end now. And we're going to be going to NATO, and we're going to be talking about it, and I think we're going to get it ended. It's been a terrible situation.
4: The White House says Mr. Trump will meet with the Ukrainian President Zelensky on the sidelines of the summit tomorrow. Supporters are fleeing. Democratic U.S. Senate candidate Graham Platner, as a former girlfriend, becomes the latest person to level serious allegations against him, accusing the man with the Nazi tattoo of sexual assault.
6: Jenny Rassicott told Politico that she'd been in an on-and-off relationship with Platner, but says she cut off contact after that night and told him the incident was not consensual. Platner posted a video on his social media campaign account saying,
7: "Any accusation of non-consensual behavior is categorically false."
6: Platner has canceled a number of town halls.
7: "We are taking the time to reflect on the best path forward."
6: Platner is seeking to unseat Maine's Republican Senator Susan Collins. I'm Lisa Dwyer.
4: It's a long road to recovery for earthquake-shattered Venezuela, where some 17,000 people have been left homeless. SRN News and our parent company, Salem Media, partnering with Christian nonprofit Food for the Poor to rush emergency aid to victims of the tragedy. 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Out of this morning's opening bell on Wall Street, the Dow futures 225 points higher, NASDAQ futures down almost 300 points. Townhall.com.
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4: Explosions rock Damascus as the French president visits Syria. He wasn't hurt, but 18 other people were injured.
9: Francis Emmanuel Macron had entered the presidential palace to meet Syrian President Ahmad al-Sharaa when the explosions happened, where local media report Macron was staying. The French president's office says he's safe and that his meeting with al-Sharaa was continuing. Macron's the first major Western leader to visit Syria since al-Sharaa came to power, his visit coming before he heads to the NATO summit in Ankara, Turkey. State media, citing an unnamed security official, says the two blasts in the heart of the capital were caused by explosive devices. A large plume of smoke could be seen from the site. I'm Charles de Ledesma.
4: A Paris appeals court has cleared the way for far-right leader Marine Le Pen to possibly run for the French presidency next year. However, she must wear an electronic bracelet, which she has said is a non-starter. Townhall.com. Spain knocks out a neighbor to advance to the eighth round of the World Cup in Arlington, Texas.
10: Fans watching in Madrid, Spain roared as Mikel Merino scored the single goal to defeat Portugal a few seconds into extra time, sending Spain to the World Cup quarterfinals. Merino was doubtful to even make the squad after injuries and didn't take the field until the 85th minute, but he showed some of the brilliance that helped Arsenal win its first Premier League title in more than 20 years. When he got knocked down, he got back up again, and then as a Portugal player argued the foul, he drove towards the goal, took a pass from Ferran Torres, and blasted the ball past Portugal's goalkeeper. Spain advances to the quarterfinals for the first time since winning its only World Cup title in 2010 in South Africa. I'm Jennifer King.
4: No World Cup title for the U.S. The Americans fell to Belgium 4-1. The loss came after President Trump successfully went to bat for a suspended American player. More on these stories, townhall.com.
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0: Good morning and welcome back to Vermont Viewpoint here on WDEV. I am your Tuesday host, Paul Dane. And with me in the studio now is Tom Hughes. Tom Hughes was appointed by Governor Scott to serve on Vermont's 250 Commission. And so we're going to talk a little bit about what has already happened, right? We just had 4th of July this weekend, Independence Day. There's been stuff happening up through 4th of July, things going on now, and things that are still ahead. We're not done celebrating America's 250th birthday. So, Tom Hughes, thanks for joining me in studio.
12: Delighted to be here with you, Paul.
0: So Tom, tell us a little bit about things that have already, you know, been happening with the 250 Commission. Obviously, there's sort of every year there's certain 4th of July traditions. I know I've had my own, but what's been already been happening special and unique to the 250th this year, right here in Vermont?
12: Plenty, actually. The 250th Anniversary Commission thinks of our affordable way to do our work as a decentralized celebration with a focus entirely on community level remembrance. So I got involved. Well, I've been on the commission for 5 years, but I got involved early on because last year things really

0: plans in Castleton. So we had a great big celebration of that 15 microphoned actors on stage to recreate that. And it was kind of a hit, a rainy night, May 9th of last year. But we went inside and filled up a school auditorium, a school gym. So the play was on stage. It was kind of a nice shot in the arm to us to continue doing that sort of thing. And so at the end of May this year, we celebrated a 250th for Ann Story in Addison County, which is actually Salisbury. West Salisbury is just south of where I live in Middlebury. And we celebrated the woman that they knew as the mother of the Green Mountain Boys. Yeah, a couple of her sons were members of the Green Mountain Boys, but really she earned that title on her own. And with a lot of co-sponsors, the little tiny group of friends of Ann Story put on another play, and we got the same director who's very active and talented in Middlebury, and the same playwright, a fellow named Jim Thatch, lives in Bennington, and he wrote us a wonderful play, and there were two performances of that at the end of May. And we had a roadside historic marker to dedicate, and Laura Treishman, our chair of the commission and the head of historic preservation in Vermont, she came to dedicate it, and we had a really good day. So all that was already under our belt by the time July 4th came around, and we were jazzed to celebrate again locally, you know, each town community doing whatever they chose to do, sometimes with grant funding from one of the different agencies in Vermont that made grants especially for the 250th anniversary celebrations. And so it all had a local feel to it. So for instance, on the 5th of July, the 250th Commission out in Utah suggested that everybody do a what they called America's potluck. Mm-hmm. Vermont is the best at potluck. So that was a cinch for us. And we had those in lots of places, including Addison Town, where I was, and Castleton Historical Society hosted one, et cetera, et cetera. And that was... it was a perfect idea because basically you don't have to travel for it. It's in your town. Mm-hmm. And it's basically free, except that with a potluck you usually bring something. And so it's the sort of thing that we know we can do and make a success of. But of course what it did was it, to some extent, unites the whole country by doing something locally with people that you know or should know because they're your neighbors.
1: Yeah. Well, and that just seems like a very Vermont way to celebrate. Like you said, a couple times you said, you know, there's this local focus. It's decentralized rather than getting everybody in the state together for one big ceremony, just making sure you're getting connected to the community that mm-hmm. you're a part of. And, you know, we're connected locally, but sort of acting kind of in unison. And so that potluck you said was this past Sunday.
0: Mm-hmm.
1: Yeah. So
0: the next one after that was suggested by Hawaii, and you can imagine why. Hawaii noticed that they'd be celebrating the 4th, for instance, you know, hours later than a lot of the country. And so they discovered that the first time that the Declaration of Independence, which is, you know, the bullseye of what we're celebrating this week, the first time that it was read publicly after they got it printed up was not the 4th, but the 8th of July. So they thought if they schedule it right, and they did, the entire country, all 10 time zones that were across, could celebrate at the same time. So Atlantic time zone is like Puerto

0: Rico, U.S. Virgin Islands, and going west and further west, Hawaii, Guam, American Samoa. That's 10 time zones. So we could actually, at a reasonable time of day, not the middle of the night, celebrate simultaneously across all those time zones. So that became for Eastern time zone, where we are, of course, 6 p.m. And so we're going to, at the same time, though the clock says something different depending on where you are, so 6 p.m. around here, celebrate the declaration by reading it out loud in public. And I've made a list of nine places.
1: So, Tom, there's other states that are all kind of trying to implement this within their own state.
0: I looked at the map last night to be sure I was up to date. And indeed, all of those territories that I referenced, east and west, and every one of the 50 states has a scheduled simultaneous reading of the declaration. So in Vermont, for instance, and again, 6 p.m. Wednesday, a doable time for us, the State House lawn in Montpelier is
1: And this is tomorrow, tomorrow's the 8th.
0: Correct.
1: So tomorrow at 6 p.m., where are we, could Vermonters hear the Declaration of Independence being read?
0: So the official state one, I guess, would be the State House lawn in Montpelier. But also, don't you live in Essex? The first First Republic Brewing Company in Essex.
1: Okay.
0: In Tunbridge, the North Baptist Church. In Wilmington, Memorial Hall. Old Constitution House, where the Vermont Constitution was approved, in Windsor. The Town Green in Orwell. South Flat Cemetery Town Hall in Clarendon. Main Street Park, right there on Route 7 in the city of Rutland. And the public library in Castleton Village.
1: Wow. So a number of places that people can go within their community, or at least half of the counties listed there. And that's tomorrow. So you're hearing this just in time tomorrow, Wednesday the 8th at 6 o'clock. You can make your way to some of those places. Tom, if somebody didn't catch all that, is there a place they can go online to find those dates and times?
0: Yeah. I think it's called Spirit of America website, but go to 250th Anniversary Hawaii, Google that, and the website will come right up. And then within that, there's a map that you can click on. So if this is heard by Armed Forces Radio or whatever, wherever you are and stuff, you can find a place maybe not too far from where you are.
1: Yeah.
0: The East Coast was just littered with places. It was just wonderful to see. Then you could sort of zoom in.
1: Good. So we've got stuff that's been happening, that's happening right now as of tomorrow. In just a minute, we'll come back and continue our conversation with Tom and talk about what else is still on the docket ahead of us that you can still be looking at celebrating America's 250th. So more on that after this.
2: 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The work, focused on diastolic heart failure, builds on two previous studies by researchers at UVM and could lead to improved treatment and earlier detection of a condition responsible for about half of all heart failure cases. UVM Health Network, living healthy together.
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0: to Vermont Viewpoint. I am your Tuesday host, Paul Dame, here on WDEV. And we have joining us in the studio is Tom Hughes, a historian and a member of Vermont's 250th Commission. Tom, we talked a little bit about events that have already happened that people may have participated in, maybe didn't. If people are looking ahead about what else is happening here in Vermont to celebrate this historic anniversary, where can they go to learn more about, you know, we're not going to have time to talk about everything that's happening here. Where can they go to get more information?
1: Well, the Vermont 250th Anniversary Commission does have its own website. You could, do an internet search for anniversary250.vermont.gov to find all kinds of good information there. And if you're looking for events going on, there's the best general Vermont events website is vermontvacation.com. They list both 250th anniversary events and other events in general. We would recommend that one to you. When we were talking about what's already happened, I left out one thing, which I want to give the commission credit for. They wisely took a little bit of their allotted funds, and we're sort of a co-sponsor in Vermont of Ken Burns' miniseries, the six-part miniseries, last November, American Revolution. And, of course, that aired on Vermont Public. And so when you watched it there, you saw that the Vermont 250th Anniversary Commission was credited as supporting that and stuff. And I'm very proud of that because Ken Burns, as usual, did a fantastic job of, covering the people's stories that brought that whole time period, the war, the founding fathers, all that to life. Including they had a Vermonter on there, a loyalist, as it turned out, a loyalist that would be to the king, not to the patriots. So it was just really accessible for all ages and accurate, of course. They do a good job as documentary presenters. Of course, the next thing coming up is the anniversary, the 249th anniversary, because next year is the big one, for the Battle of Hubbardton. And today, of course, is the specific anniversary. The Battle of Hubbardton, I think you know this, Paul, it has the easiest date in all history to remember. It began right around 7 a.m. on the seventh day of the seventh month in 1777.
0: Lucky sevens.
1: Yeah, I don't know that, I don't think that anybody involved in it right there in East Hubbardton that morning noticed that about the calendar because they were too busy, you know, with matters of life and death. But what a break for the school kid trying to memorize dates.
0: Yeah. So, Tom, there's also some stuff still coming up. We talked a little bit about the declaration reading. That's tomorrow. But events continue on through the month and through the year. What else should Vermonters be aware of and be looking out for?
1: Well, of course, 40 days after Hubbardton is Bennington. And again, for Bennington, the big one, 250, is next summer. But they're building and building and building their events weekend in Bennington. They've got their own 250th anniversary committee, and they've been going gangbusters for a long time. I've enjoyed partnering with them in several ways. So next year is chock full of really important stuff for Vermont. The commission considers this sort of our signature year, actually, even though you'd think that everything was this week. So middle of January.
0: Well, it kind of highlights, right, the difference between, right, there was a declaration, mm-hmm. And then we had to support it, right? There was the declaration that we're independent, and then we actually had to fight for it.
1: Yes.
0: So I think that's kind of the interesting thing. I'm just as you're talking, right, like Hubbardton and Bennington, all those, their anniversaries are next year, because that's when the fight continued. You know, it's a good reminder that we didn't just write things down on a piece of paper and boom, the king was like, okay, fine, see you guys later. He was unwilling to allow us our independence.
1: Right. Well, money had to be raised, taxes had to be collected, and they were determined. The war starts in 75. The declaration is like a birth certificate stating the grievances. And the grievances, hearing that, isn't so much the reason to go tomorrow at 6 and hear this locally, but the Declaration of Independence is so magnificent, especially those early parts where they're sort of explaining what this means. And Thomas Jefferson, you're just not going to get a better writer in the English language. So even if nothing else is said at the reading tomorrow night at 6, Jefferson's words will elevate everybody listening. It only takes like 15 minutes to read. It's like on 4 pages of the Declaration. So you can go right through it. But even if nobody introduces themselves or says, welcome everyone and stuff, and they just read the Declaration, I think most people will find it absolutely inspiring. Yeah. So anyway, next year, middle of January, on January 15th, 2027, it's the 250th of Vermont declared independent as New Connecticut. This was done in Westminster, Vermont, by the, Constitutional Convention that Vermont was having. Of course, the U.S. Constitution was written years after the war ended and stuff, but Vermont was trying to declare itself independent of New Hampshire, where their grants came from, and New York, where there were other grants being claimed. So independence seemed like the way to go in New Connecticut, briefly. Then June 4th, the name Vermont was adopted by the same folks gathering again in Westminster. July 5th and 6th, the American forces evacuated Mount Independence and made a hasty retreat, and the British and Germans pursued them in a sort of a chase from Lake Champlain. And the next day, July 7th, of course, was the Battle of Hubbardton. There, the rear guard successfully defended against the British, and then the Germans arrived, and eventually they were driven off the field because there was no road to escape on from that intersection. The British had cut them all off. So that battle was successful in different ways for different folks. The British didn't actually care about possessing East Hubbardton. They left as soon as they took care of the dead and wounded, and went back to Lake Champlain, and eventually continued south. And as I say, 40 days later was the Battle of Bennington. But in between was the very day after the Battle of Hubbardton, where something tremendously important happened. Here's the story. There they are, finishing off, just final touches on the first Vermont Constitution, which is magnificent. It calls for no adult slavery in Vermont, universal suffrage. You didn't have to own land. If you're a resident, you could vote. So great, great, wonderful Constitution. And somebody arrives, probably exhausted, with an exhausted horse, and shows up and tells them that Ticonderoga and Independence have fallen. Independence named after the Declaration, of course. And not only that, but there was a battle at Hubbardton. And so the British and Germans are in Vermont, and all of these delegates in Windsor are like, whoa, we got to tear out of here and defend our families and farms. But just then, one of those great big rainstorms from the, you know, hot days in the summer comes up, and they know that a storm that hard can't last forever, so they tough it out. They wait through the storm and then leave, but they use that time to actually complete the Constitution, and were able to adopt it.
0: So the Vermont Constitution was finished in part because it was a rainy day.
1: Yes. Yeah, and it would have been a shame to be 99% there and leave and have to come back later because, you know, there was a war to fight. I don't know if anybody needs me to explain the Battle of Bennington, but Baum and Bremen had German troops hired by their prince in Germany. They weren't individual mercenaries by any means. And they were supposed to get supplies in what we now call Vermont. And well, by then it was Vermont because we had the Constitution from the month before.
0: Yeah.
1: And it was so successful that all of the fighting actually happened in New York. So it kept them away from the supplies that were where the Bennington Battle Monument stands today. And capturing so many Germans at that weakened the British force under General John Burgoyne that was headed to Albany and eventually surrendered at Saratoga after a battle on September 19 and another on October 7th. So shortly after those two battles, Burgoyne surrenders to the Americans. And this is a huge deal. There were a lot of Vermonters there, of course, Green Mountain Boys, under Colonel Warner, Seth Warner, who was under General Stark from New Hampshire. And they basically convinced the French to join the war on our side, because if we could win the campaign against Burgoyne, apparently we were worthy.
0: Well, Tom, I'm going to have to hold you right there. We can finish that story when we come back in just a minute. Again, historian Tom Hughes from Vermont's 250th Commission.
2: I'm Rich Thomason in Washington. President Trump arrived in Turkey a few hours ago, joining other NATO leaders at their annual summit in Ankara, and getting the allies to increase their defense spending, one of Mr. Trump's top priorities. He says he'll also be talking about Russia's war in Ukraine and hopes of ending it soon. If it's not the Iranians, it's their proxies causing trouble in the Strait of Hormuz. A tanker traveling off the coast of Oman caught on fire after being struck by some sort of missile. Iranian state TV says the liquefied natural gas tanker was attacked after ignoring warnings. A preliminary hearing for accused Charlie Kirk assassin Tyler Robinson is to continue today, and calls are growing within his own party for Democrat Graham Platner to drop out of the U.S. Senate race in Maine. The opening bell sounding on Wall Street, stocks opening mixed. To more details, srnnews.com.
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0: Good morning and welcome back to Vermont Viewpoint. I am your Tuesday host, Paul Dame, and in the studio with me today is Tom Hughes, historian and member of Vermont's 250th commission. Now, Tom, earlier you had mentioned that you had kind of gotten interested in the, what is this called? The semi-quadricentennial?
9: Oh.
0: I don't know, but the 250th. You had gotten interested in this because your memories as a young person for the bicentennial. And I want to hear more about that for a minute, but also just want to give an invitation to any of our callers. If you've got memories either from the bicentennial or something you saw cool happening in your local community this week for the 4th of July, for Independence Day, we'd love to have you call in and share that with us and with our listeners. The number again is 802-244-1777, 244-1777, a fitting number for talking about the year. So, yeah, I know I took my kids to D.C. This past week. We were there for the fireworks because I had heard so many people who were around for the bicentennial talk about how important those memories were for them as a kid. And I wanted to make sure my kids had something now for the 250th that maybe they would be those people talking at the 275th, you know, or some future celebration. But Tom, what was your experience for the bicentennial in 1976?
1: Well, as I was finishing high school, starting college, I joined the Castleton Bicentennial Committee did our work in 1974 and 1975. My mom was secretary on that little committee, as a matter of fact. And we did some good stuff. I didn't understand, actually, some of it. I should have appreciated even more. My fourth grade teacher, when she taught us town and state history, I was at the edge of my seat. I was just eating this up. And so I enjoyed what we did in Castleton. And it inspired me actually to do that May 9th event last year in Castleton because I knew the history. The thing is, when the Green Mountain Boys have a secret meeting just before an operation, they don't leave much of a written record. So,
0: yeah.
1: So what they told about it later is how we knew that moment in Castleton's history. So I like that, and we had a legacy. We did some good for the town, put in new curbing and trees in the village and stuff like that. And that felt right. But so as I continue in college, I became a history major, and got a job, my first job at a historic site at the Hubbardton Battlefield in 1977, which of course was the bicentennial year. So there I was for the bicentennial battle reenactments and stuff, which was kind of epic, kind of legendary. And so I was enjoying that, and created a video record of it by going to TV stations that had been there covering it from Burlington, Albany, and Springfield, Massachusetts. So I'm going to actually show some of that this fall at the annual meeting of the Crown Point Road Association. So so then comes all the rest of the bicentennial, and I wound up working starting in 1980 at Washington's headquarters, historic site in Newburgh, New York. And when is Washington there? Well, the end of the war, after the Battle of Yorktown, when, you know, they're negotiating peace in Paris, but Washington's still there because the British are still there in Manhattan. And so what do I do in 1982, 83? I'm, you know, hosting events to celebrate the bicentennial still. So I'm going to continue to do the 250th stuff through 2033. Mm-hmm. It took a long time to fight the war and then get the peace too.
0: Yeah. Wow, that's great. Yeah, it's interesting. I was thinking, you know, how those connections you had early on kind of helped you to become one of the people that keeps our history. It just seems like we're in such a present-oriented society that it's really easy to discard history. And we're always, you know, plugged into... I use this phrase with my kids. You've got to unplug your face from your phone, you know. Always get being caught up with what's happening right now and losing a lot of what's happened in the past. And so it's great to have people like you who have an interest in that and help preserve it and bring that history alive. And I was, you know, like I said, I was just realizing, you know, my youngest is 8 years old. And so he could be around for the 300th anniversary. Oh, yes. If, you know, and thinking about being intentional now.
1: I'm counting on your youngest to lead the way.
0: Well, and then that's sort of what I was getting to is it's important, you know, for us to be intentional with this younger generation, you know, and maybe we could, you and I can joke that, well, when we were kids, there wasn't much option, like a parade in town. That was a big deal, right?
1: Right.
0: That was the most interesting thing that's going to happen in your town for a couple months anyways. And sometimes I feel like my kids don't appreciate that. But it's important for us to start developing and cultivating that appreciation for history, because it's all story. I mean, to me, that's what makes history interesting. It's the story of how did we get from where we were, mm-hmm. just another colony, mm-hmm. to becoming an independent nation. When that was really against the trend at mm-hmm. the time, you had once we declared our independence, it mm-hmm. became a big problem for the British Empire afterwards because people saw what was possible, mm-hmm. and preserving that story of freedom and independence is so important for it's kind of the one thing that ties people in our country together, and it's so important to preserve that for the next generation. And having folks like you around and the 250th Commission and all of the little things that are happening in towns all over the state that help young people develop those fond memories about 4th of July and tradition is so important, I think, because it's also one of those things that brings us together, mm-hmm. in a time when we can feel so divided, right? Especially on a program like this, talking about politics and policy. And this is that one sort of like rhythmic realignment to come back and be like, hey, you know, we got a lot of really great stuff in common.
1: I've been talking about events, dates, things coming up, but I should mention too that a good number of museums in Vermont have opened exhibits for the 250th anniversary. Vermont Historical Society's Museum, Bennington Museum, Henry Sheldon Museum, the Shelburne Museum, so there's a lot to check out on the off days too, as well. It seems like in the 70s, everybody was aware of the bicentennial coming up because they had, I think on all three networks, there were three back then.
0: Yeah.
1: They had bicentennial minutes. And so sort of in between programs, they'd slip in, you know, some celebrity or historian or something telling you one little minute's worth of what was going on in the 1770s. And that raised the profile, so people saw it coming. And makes me glad for the Ken Burns thing last November, which they have repeated on PBS, because it got people thinking about that 250th. I hate those horrible Latin terms for it, because Vermont's not elitist. And to talk like that, and of course it does, semi-quincentennial, it means half of 500. Well, why don't you just say 250 if it's 250, you know? So, but that's what I want the 250th and everything to be, is accessible to the public. Yeah. And the best we can do is make it fun and relevant for everybody. Because it's like you're saying, it's about the people stories. When I was working for the state of New York for more than 34 years at historic sites, the sort of reminder that we would give ourselves when we were developing new exhibits was, yes, we're going to work in the dates and the places, but what guests want to a museum is people stories.
0: Yeah.
1: And that's what they can relate to and fully enjoy. So we're full of people stories, so that's easy.
0: Good. Yeah, and we would love to hear some of your people's stories if you're listening. Love to have you call in. Again, the number is 244-1777, whether it's a memory of the bicentennial, something that you saw here in Vermont, you experienced for Independence Day. Love to hear from you after this break.
9: This is Myers Mermel. On behalf of myself and Caroline McLean, the owners of Radio Vermont, we want to honor Vermont's profound impact on American history at our nation's semi-quincentennial, the 250th anniversary of our founding. Vermont has led the nation in many important areas, in human rights, the abolition of slavery in 1777. Vermont's founding constitution was first in North America to ban adult slavery and grant universal male suffrage. The War of the Rebellion, 1861 to 1865, per capita, Vermont sent more soldiers into battle and suffered more casualties than almost any other Union state. Importantly, Vermont soldiers anchored the critical defense line at the Battle of Gettysburg. LGBTQ plus rights, 2000 and 2009. Vermont pioneered the path for marriage equality nationally, becoming the first state to introduce civil unions, 2000, and the first to legalize same-sex marriage via legislative action rather than a court mandate, 2009. In education, the Morrill Land-Grant Act. Senator Justin Smith Morrill of Stratford proposed federal legislation giving birth to the American public university system, funding dozens of state colleges across the country. John Dewey of Burlington and a graduate of UVM in 1879 revolutionized global education by replacing rote memorization with experiential learning by doing. His Vermont-born philosophy of pragmatism fundamentally reshaped the modern American classroom and civic life. In industry and commerce, the modern steel plow, 1837, blacksmith John Deere of Rutland developed the first commercially successful self-cleaning steel plow, revolutionizing American agriculture. The electric motor patent of 1837, Thomas Davenport of Brandon secured the first American patent for an electric motor, an invention that fundamentally changed industrial manufacturing. The safety elevator of 1853. Elisha Graves Otis of Brattleboro invented the automatic safety brake for elevators, allowing for the architectural birth of the American skyscraper. the commercial ski industry in 1934. The nation's first mechanized ski rope tow was built in Woodstock, launching the modern U.S. winter sports tourism economy. And lastly, the environment. The conservation movement of 1864. George Perkins Marsh of Woodstock published Man and Nature, a text widely considered the foundation of the modern American environmental movement. Vermont's ideas have shaped the national character. Looking ahead, Vermont will continue to play a vital role, leading by example to spark change. Radio Vermont has been with you for 94 years, and we look forward to continuing to shape our national future together. Happy 250th, America.

0: Vermont Viewpoint. I am your host, Paul Dame. As we finish out this 10 o'clock hour, we have still in studio with us historian Tom Hughes. Man, that was a great break from Myers there. A couple of things I knew. I mean, again, I grew up in Brandon, Vermont, and I've been really, I feel like when I was growing up in Brandon, I didn't hear anything about Davenport. You know, I graduated in 2000, but lately, I went back, was it last summer, maybe two summers ago, there was sort of like a history fair where they talked a lot and they had some of the pieces that Davenport had worked on. And I was really impressed. And it gave me a little bit more pride and appreciation for my hometown. Again, if folks have memories or experiences you had over this weekend, 244-1777 about your favorite 4th of July or Independence Day traditions. Like I said, one of mine has always been the Brandon Parade. And maybe that's because, again, as an Otter Valley Otter, I was in the marching band, so I got dressed up in 100% wool suit with long pants and long shirts. I don't think we had to wear a hat. Maybe we did, but yeah, marching in that parade, and my kids have been able to take my kids back to that parade. This year, we got to go to Washington, D.C. I've always heard people say, man, the fireworks at our nation's capital are the best. And I thought, man, if that's ever going to be true, it's going to be true for the 250th. And it really was a great experience. But part of me was, I was really on the fence, like, but that means I'm not going to go to my hometown things and all the things that I miss, you know, the Brandon Parade. We do the Essex fireworks now. You know, we've got a tradition, or we kind of had this on and off tradition. My daughter remembers, man, she must have been like 4 years old, that we bought cheese balls to watch the fireworks with. So anytime it's 4th of July fireworks, my daughter's like, Dad, we got to buy some cheese balls, you know? And I think that's something, you know, that's fun, that you really build these memories that make the holiday special and help kind of cement it in our sort of cultural consciousness. So, Tom, I'm curious, what are some of your favorite Independence Day traditions or have been kind of over the years?
1: Well, it seems like everybody grills, you know, sometime that weekend and stuff. I agree with you. Myers spoke very, very well. And I stood in for you. I marched in the Brandon Parade on July 3rd and did that with a friend of mine who's also a history buff. And we had a great time. No mention was made of Thomas Davenport, but I called out to the folks standing in front of the Stephen A. Douglas house on the parade route, asked them if any of them had voted for Stephen A. Douglas. And there was a fellow there who was portraying Abe Lincoln, and he did not enjoy that. there they were in their hoop skirts and stuff. And it's like, it's all in. That's the participation is the best part of the holiday, because we all own it. You know, it's not about like somebody else. It's ours. It's a gift handed down. So I just agree with you that it's really whatever the tradition is, going back to that tradition after the 250th, on the 251st, et cetera, we should, at some point gather with family or friends and savor what we've got, you know, the thing that all those speakers talk about on the 4th, this wonderful legacy of freedom.
0: Yeah, and I think it's been neat to for me to do something different this year and think about, you know, what did we pick up and how do you incorporate something new into the traditions you've built, right? I think that's what can make it relevant for the next generation. You know, we weren't in the right viewing location in D.C., but, you know, afterwards you see on social media the use of drones in fireworks displays and either as a substitute You know, because you can do some pretty specific and technically accurate stuff with drones. That fireworks are a little unpredictable. Mm-hmm. I think everybody's got a story about unpredictable fireworks, or how they're being incorporated. You know, it looked like there was I saw one example of you know, fireworks being shot off from a drone that was part of a.
1: Oh my!
0: Yeah. I was like, there's some pretty technical stuff happening there.
1: You sure you weren't in Iran?
0: That's right. You know, it's funny. Somebody else mentioned that, you know, America is probably the one place where when planes fly overhead, everybody cheers, right? Like yes. Everywhere else, that's usually a bad sign. And again, you know, for me living in Essex for a lot, you know, the F-35 conversation was something that often came up. And I remember a rep from Colchester, you know, talking about kind of the sound of freedom. And I think we are so fortunate to live in a country where, because we've got a strong military, it's very rare that people are worried about any kind of an attack like that. And when we come back to the you know, Independence Day and the war for our nation's freedom, it's like we started out as the underdogs, you know.
1: Oh, yes.
0: And it's been amazing to see how through the work ethic and determination of the people of this country, we went from being the underdog to kind of being, you know, the stabilizing force in a lot of places. And you know, and our tradition of independence is something that many other nations since then have looked at. You know, I don't think anybody's been brave enough to take on all of the freedoms that we declared, certainly in our Bill of Rights. But there's a lot of nations who build their constitutions off of the one that we set in motion 250 years ago, and I think it's really a testament to the, you know, the Constitution that we have has endured this long. It's been imitated by many other countries. It really is, like you said, a really special piece of paper and that captures the ideas that really make America what it is.
1: Yeah, our founding documents are trademarked, and we charge nothing to give away copyrights to the beautiful ideas in it, because they're really just human aspirational ideas. It's like this country decided, well, what if we could have the best government? What would that look like? And that's what they strove for, probably not realizing for sure whether or not they could get there.
0: Yeah, right. It was. It's really easy to look back on history from this vantage point and think, oh, it was a done deal. It's so obvious. That's the way things needed to go. And you mentioned earlier, you know, there were still loyalists around, people who thought, you know, we have a king. We're subjects to the king. The good thing to do, the moral and social responsibility I have, is to be faithful to that system of government that gave me everything that I have.
1: Right.
0: And at that time, it wasn't so obvious that not being a loyalist was going to pan out.
1: Yep. So. People can find fault with the founding fathers. There's always, you know, revisionists every generation. Mm-hmm. But we had some brilliant guys with some noble ideas at the time. You know, in the 1920s, there was a great deal of revisionist talk going on among historians and others. It was all, you know, the founding fathers are only in it for the wine, women, and song, you know, what they could get out of it, that sort of stuff, which was the pendulum swinging way too far in that direction, and not everybody was buying in, of course. So Coolidge was president at that time, and in the White House, he was asked what he made of all this revisionist history, you know, kind of cutting down to size the founding fathers, which had been pushed higher and higher up the pedestal. And he heard the question, went over and glanced out the window and said, well, I see George Washington's monument still there. So,
0: yeah.
1: I think that one thing actually has survived the test of time is we had some pretty great founding fathers.
0: Yeah, absolutely. So,
1: and mothers.
0: That's right. Yeah, yeah, yeah, absolutely. Well,
1: And Vermont has a founding mother, too. I'm going to throw in that Anne Story that we celebrated at the end of May as a spy, patriot, just amazing settler beyond the frontier where it was dangerous. She was kind of a founder of Vermont in her own limited by society way.
0: Yeah. Well, and like you said, what makes history interesting and relevant is the story behind the people, you know, and I think that's there's the ideals, there's the people, and I think that's what makes Independence Day so great. It's sort of where those two things came together. So Tom, thank you so much for joining us here on Vermont Viewpoint, reminding us of America's 250th and all the celebrating that is still coming up. So we look forward to continuing that this month, and we'll see you next week on Tuesday, Vermont Viewpoint with Paul Dane.

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1: Breaking news this hour from Town Hall. Amit Thomason. The British military reports a second tanker has been hit in the Strait of Hormuz. Structural damage to the vessel. No reports, though, of anyone hurt. Hours earlier, an LNG tanker off Oman caught fire after being struck by some sort of projectile. Iranian state TV says the ship was targeted after it ignored warnings. President Trump arrived in Turkey a few hours ago, joining other NATO leaders at their annual summit in Ankara.
2: The summit comes as NATO faces perhaps the most serious challenges in its 77-year-long history. One of the most urgent is how to keep the U.S. president on board. Donald Trump has threatened unspecified consequences for those countries that fail to meet their targets for spending on defense, namely 3% by the year 2030.
1: The BBC's Frank Gardner. A preliminary hearing for accused Charlie Kirk assassin Tyler Robinson continues today. Yesterday, a former campus police officer testified that he'd found an apparent sniper pad on a gravel rooftop near where the young conservative leader was fatally shot. Calls are growing within his own party for Democrat Graham Platner to drop out of the U.S. Senate race in Maine. On top of all of the other allegations, now a woman is accusing Platner of sexual assault. Republican Senator Tom Cotton on the Democrat calls for Platner to bow out.
3: His chief sin at this point is not those views or his misconduct or new allegations. His chief sin in the eyes of the Democrats is that he's losing to Susan Collins. Yep. And they're afraid that it's only going to get worse.
1: Cotton speaking with the Salem Radio Network, and while denying the accusations, Platner says that he is reflecting on the best path forward. On Wall Street this morning, the Dow is up a fraction of a point, the Nasdaq down 234 points. More on these stories, townhall.com.
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1: Cuba has suffered another island-wide blackout.
6: Fuel reserves have been dwindling since President Trump threatened tariffs on any country that provides oil to the island. A delivery by a Russian tanker back in March ran out by the end of April. As for health care, Mario Cruz with the World Health Organization says over 100,000 surgeries have been postponed, including those for pediatric patients. Like many Cubans, 33-year-old Mario Pedroso was resigned about the total blackout. Oil hasn't come in here for a while, he says, and we have no way to solve the problem. We have to resist, as we Cubans say. That's all. I'm Jennifer King.
1: Prince Harry's final lawsuit aimed at taming the British tabloids has ended in defeat after a judge found that he had failed to prove his privacy invasion claims against the publisher of the Daily Mail, the judge rejecting the broad arguments the Duke of Sussex had relied on to try to show that the paper's owner engaged in unlawful activities. News and analysis, townhall.com. Some 4,800 people are losing their jobs at Microsoft, and that includes many in its Xbox division.
7: The layoffs represent about 2.1% of Microsoft's global workforce. They include 1,600 Xbox workers, with more expected this year. The move is part of a broader reorganization to reset Xbox amid increased competition. Xbox CEO Asha Sharma, who took over earlier this year, said the business is not healthy. She noted that Xbox is operating at margins significantly lower than its competitors. Bob Agner reporting.
1: The premiers of Alberta and Ontario are proposing a pipeline to carry Western Canadian oil to the country's east as Canada seeks new markets. Alberta's premier says that proposed pipeline would run from Hardisty, Alberta to Sarnia, Ontario, carrying up to 500,000 barrels of oil a day. There is a potential for up to 800,000 barrels. More on these stories, townhall.com.
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11: Yes, hello there, WDEV listeners. Thanks so much for being with us again. I hope everyone had an absolutely wonderful 4th of July weekend with family and friends. So much going on, so much to do. Hopefully you found your fun and your relaxed time. I made my way down to Boston because my son was traveling from the airport, so I was around the Boston Tea Party scene. So great history, great people, lots going on. Maybe not what it wouldn't have maybe been my preference, but it all worked out great. And hope that you all had a fun time too. So yeah, so Allison Despathy and Elizabeth Brown here. Elizabeth, how about you? How was your fourth?
12: It was quiet. That's kind of how I like to keep it. I like to live vicariously through my party animal children. And so yeah, there were some pretty fabulous photos of that Warren 4th of July. It was interesting here in Waterbury. I was looking south and there were dark, dark clouds and they got rained on, but they always have such a great time down there in Warren, and I'm always amazed at what people do in terms of what they come out with in terms of just the signage and the floats. And so I think it was something about essentially speaking up is a revolution in itself. So, you know, I'm just glad that people are using their voices. That's what we want.
11: Yes, keep it going. That is for sure, definitely. Yeah. And speaking of voices, if

0: Now on clean heat standard work and trying to push back on that, on the renewable energy standard and trying to push back on that, and looking at how that was going to affect costs for Vermonters as well as environmental impacts. And now I also am very honored and grateful to actually work with and for Annette at Vermonters for a Clean Environment as the Community Environmental Health Director. So we, Elizabeth and I, invited Annette on because Annette always has lots of work that she's doing in Vermont to help communities and neighbors and the environment. And there's some specific projects and knowledge that she has that we really thought would be important to bring forward as we see what's sort of unfolding in Vermont at this time. So Annette, thank you so much for being with us today. Good morning.
1: Good morning, Allison. Hello, Elizabeth.
2: Good morning.
0: Yes, thank you so much, Annette, for joining us. And I know there's a lot that we can always talk about, many different directions and ways we can go with some of the policy that we work on in the State House and are keeping an eye on within our communities, but definitely wanting to know what's at the top of your mind, what is at the forefront of what you feel Vermonters should be aware of and what you're seeing in your work right now, and also just a bit about yourself and Vermonters for a Clean Environment.
1: So by way of introduction, Vermonters for a Clean Environment began in 1999 in response to a billion-dollar natural gas power plant and pipeline project that was strongly supported by Governor Howard Dean. And I crawled out of the woods to say, oh, you can't do this to Vermont. And it was mostly about the power plants. And then I learned that the pipeline was going to cross my land, and overnight I became a NIMBY, and I kept saying I want my life back. I was going to stop the project in 2 months, and, well, 27 years later, still doing this work, but that gas project did not happen, and we went on to assist people in communities around the state dealing with inappropriate development like large farms, quarries, landfills, and then we got more involved in energy issues with the industrial wind turbines and solar, and tried to help the people with dealing with the Addison Natural Gas Pipeline. And so I've seen a lot and done a lot. I also was my town of Danby's representative to the Regional Planning Commission in Rutland for over a dozen years and served on Danby's Planning Commission. And that's, I think, what I'd like to focus on today, because this is a very timely issue that is the result of Act 181.
0: Yes. Can you give us maybe a little bit background on the connection between Act 181, regional planning commissions, and planning commissions at this time? Because I think everybody's pretty well aware that the road rule and Tier 3 were repealed with S-325, but we still have this Tier 1, this other aspect of Act 181 in place. And can you just make that connection for us?
1: Yes. So Act 181 was a very extensive and complicated bill. And so as someone who served on a regional planning commission, I was paying attention to that element and feel like it has not gotten anywhere near enough attention. Act 181 has very prescriptive changes to what has to happen to regional plans, and that is happening right now, and hardly anyone is aware of it. And so the connection is that the regional planning commissions have been required to create future land use maps for every town in Vermont that change designations. For instance, they're used to, in most towns, we have commercial and industrial areas, and those have been replaced by a new term called an enterprise area. And so apparently, this was I've asked the Land Use Review Board, what is the purpose of these future land use maps and this part of the Act 181? And I read the statute, and it appears to be to enable the identification of towns that are eligible for Tier 1B, which has fewer restrictions or requirements than Tier 1A. But what is happening around the state...
0: And Annette, if you don't mind me asking, just so people can have a background, because I think there's probably people out here that just don't know what Tier 1A and 1B even mean.
1: And that's almost a whole other program.
0: Right, right.
1: It is so complicated. But Tier 1A enables a municipality that meets a lot of requirements, and you can find all the requirements on the Land Use Review Board's website,

0: they have spent the last year and a half developing all these documents that are required by this legislation. They can be exempt from Act 250 if they meet a certain set of requirements, and they can be exempt from Act 250 if they meet a different set of requirements to get Tier 1B. I will just refer people to those documents because it is literally mind-numbing to go into the details. It's
1: yes.
0: so extensive. I do want to back up a little bit, though, and talk about... Very few members of the public really know anything about regional planning commissions. There are 11 of them in the state. You can find a map with a listing of links to all of their websites at VAPDA, VAPDA.org. That is the Vermont Association of Planning and Development Agencies. And these regional planning commissions are sort of by county, but not really. Most of them contain towns that are in other counties. The outlier is the NVDA, the Northeast Vermont Development Association, which is an oddity because it combines their regional planning commission with their economic development corporation. And all the others are planning commissions. I had the benefit in serving in the Rutland Regional Planning Commission of learning from Mark Blucher, whose father was one of the authors of Act 250. And I remember Mark saying rather energetically, plans are supposed to be visionary. They should not be regulatory. And so we have gone down a path in Vermont that has turned planning documents into regulatory documents, which means that they apply in Act 250 and they apply at the Public Utility Commission if they contain mandatory language. And that is one of the things that is happening right now, because all of these regional plans are not only being updated to meet Act 181 requirements for these future land use maps, but they are all being updated to meet other requirements like housing targets. And so it happens that Rutland came first because the regional plan was expiring this year and was in the process of they were already in the process of doing the update. The statute of that created Act 181 requires a lot of public outreach. I have been receiving complaints about what's going on in various regions, and that's one of the issues that I see with regional planning commissions, where I, on the one hand, like the idea that there is an organization like VAPTA, but it turns out that every regional planning commission does it their own way. There is no real consistency in what they do. I've followed this for years and have seen all of the various ways that these regional planning commissions operate very differently, where some have project review committees that review the regulatory applications that come in, and some don't. Some weigh in with their recommendations, some don't. Some have mandatory language in their plans, some don't. So that's the part of regional planning commissions that I would like to see having some oversight, but that's not what's happening right now.
1: So Annette, you have articulated very well that these regional planning commissions have gone from being more visionary and maybe provided some consulting type services perhaps to towns to being a lot more prescriptive. And this is due to what has been going on in the legislature. In addition to Act 181, we had Act 171, which was identifying the forest blocks. We also have Act 174, which was the enhanced energy plan. So this has been going on for a couple of years now, that from a legislative perspective, we've been putting more and more on our regional planning commissions. And according to my research, and would like to know your take on this, you've been at it far longer than I have, this is more typical in urban regions that are experiencing substantial population growth. So Vermont's an outlier here. We're actually in a declining state right now. So what do you think is behind this?
0: Behind what?
1: Just the fact that we are getting a lot more prescriptive in terms of our regional planning commissions. It's a lot less visionary, according to my research. What we've got going on here and what we're asking our regional planning commissions to do right now is out of the ordinary for rural governments.
0: Well, so Vermont is so different from every other state. Most states have a lot of these regulatory things like solar projects or cell towers or, you know, local land use development for businesses go through local zoning, and they don't have Act 250. Act 250, at the time it was created, did look at the people who founded it did look at statewide zoning and strict building regulations from, and that was 1969. But they actually ruled out statewide zoning because they felt that local officials are often the first ones on the payroll when a developer comes to town, and that leaving development regulations to this group will not provide any solution to the problem of random development in the state. I'm reading from a newspaper article from 1969.
2: Nice.
0: And so that is one of the beauties of Act 250, is that it, I mean, a lot of us who look at what goes on in local government are seeing what some citizens will call corruption or conflict of interest, but it's just the nature of such a small state. And so by having these regional commissions in Act 250, that really does insulate from the type of issues that we see in other states that also have county government, that have county supervisors. And I've done a little work in looking at development proposals in Pennsylvania and Virginia, and I can see those county seats are very prone to outside influence. And so setting that stage for what we have in Vermont when Act 250 was created, it did require compliance. The Criterion 10 requires compliance with regional plans. It is because of Supreme Court decisions that the plans have become more and more regulatory. And so for a plan to have regulatory weight, it can't say, for instance, there shall be no development on steep slopes. It might use the word shall, but the Supreme Court has shown that you have to give a number. So you have to say there shall be no development on slopes greater than 25% or something like that. So must and shall are the regulatory words. So when I look at town and regional plans, I look for those words. Must is better than shall, according to a U.S. Supreme Court decision. And so it's all evolved in that way. And then we have the Public Utility Commission, which has a completely sort of, it's adopted some of the standards of Act 250, but has gone even further in how to write standards for an enhanced energy plan that actually mean anything at the Public Utility Commission. So over time, we have had legislators who I don't think they really understand any of this, but the Planning Commission representatives often come in and say, yeah, we're happy to do that, just give us the money. And so they've grown and grown, and they do perform very valuable services in terms of GIS mapping. And also, for instance, during Irene, the regional planning commissions were critical for kind of the centralization of sharing information, and they've been documenting the culverts around the state. They do a lot of very good and important work. There is some talk of moving to a county government system, which I think then brings us back to the problem that hardly any Vermonters know anything about regional planning commissions. And so how we've gotten to this stage and in what we're doing, a few years ago, I wrote something called Keep It Simple, Stupid, that this legislature in the last, at least the last 5 or 10 years, just doesn't seem to be able to write simple legislation. And Act 181 is, and also the Clean Heat Standard, were kind of the crowning jewels of the right, really, really complicated legislation.
2: Right, and right. And Annette, I just want to ask you just sort of this on-the-ground experience that I've had, because I'm Danville Planning Commission Chair, and we were going through this whole future land use map development from Act 181 with, I'm MVDA, the Northeastern Vermont Development Association Regional Planning Commission that you had mentioned, and our Planning Commission was definitely struggling with, you know, these districts that you're trying to put on our town do not align with, you know, our existing districts and all of the past and present deliberations that the people in our community have gone through for, you know, over a century of planning. So we were really struggling. We actually wrote a letter and we said to MVDA, you know, we've made all the changes we can make. We're not allowed to do any more because of Act 181. We don't agree or consent to this, but I guess there's nothing else we can do. And we've been told by you specifically that these maps that you're using are not regulatory in any form. And so that was basically all we felt we could do as a town was to make this statement. And so it sounds like, and I think you had just said this, please correct me if I'm wrong, that the regional planning commissions are taking more and more responsibility and funding on from the legislature to do some of this work. And one of the concerns is this regional governance structure farther away from the people with regulatory language that here we are, no one knows that this is sort of in play right now. And what's it going to look like for our towns? I mean, is that basically the bottom line?
0: Yes, and I don't know that anybody really understands what this these new regional plans that are racing along, getting updated and finalized, are going to mean in the future. And so there's the question of, does a regional plan trump a municipal plan? And I look at this Act 181 law and just do not understand who came up with this and how anybody could dream up such a convoluted system. I heard from someone the other day in a town that said, we do not want this village center, and they say we have to have one.
2: Right.
0: And there's a lot of inconsistency in the advice that's given, where I've gone to the Land Use Review Board with a question, because in our region we were told that it had to be the whole parcel that was included in a district. And so I asked the Land Use Review Board, and they said, no, we never said that. So then I found that VAPTA was giving out that guidance, that it had to be the whole parcel, and that's what the Land Use Review Board said it didn't have to be. So does a town have to have a village center? Well, apparently the NVDA is saying there has to be one, but the Land Use Review Board says, no, there doesn't have to. Every town doesn't have to have one.
2: And that then brings us to the question around, I know a lot of towns in the Northeast Kingdom, Sutton, Danville, several of us up there, are concerned about these housing targets that are being placed on towns. Can you speak to that as well? This was all out of Act 181, I think, also.
0: Right. So there are these levels of housing targets. There's a low target, there's a high target, there's a mid target. Some of them take different approaches, some of them come up with their own numbers, and then is that required? Well, if you dig further into this, you learn that there's supposed to be a look back on it, and if towns don't meet these targets, then they're I think the Agency of Commerce and Community Development is supposed to do something to make it happen. I mean, this is the problem with the mapping. It's the problem with the housing targets, is that just because they say that it's not regulatory now, can it become regulatory in the future? This is not well thought out. My position on this is this whole thing needs to be repealed.
2: Yes.
0: And I'd like to get into that a little bit more. I know that you come up to a break at 11:30, so I'd like to talk about that. What's actually going on that people need to understand is happening at this level. But for instance, in my town, we have a very large parcel that's owned by a foreign corporation that was put in as an enterprise zone because it contains the largest underground marble quarry in the state. But that's a very small footprint of the whole rest of the parcel, which is a whole mountain. And what does it mean to put it in an enterprise zone? Well, enterprise can include recreation. I mean, that mountain was at one point proposed for a ski area, which nobody wants to see. But does that open the door for that? And so that my town select board tried to get that changed. I haven't looked at the map to see if it was changed, but that was an example of where it could have very serious ramifications in the future. Yet the information that given out about it is inconsistent.
2: Right, right.
1: And just one comment coming back to the housing targets, too. It's my understanding that those calculations are very loosely based on, you know, population census information from a couple years ago. You know, we sort of had this bubble post-COVID during COVID, and we've been in a population decline now. So I think those housing targets and what we need to be hitting is probably questionable at this point as well. And to your point,
0: Lexi Thompson did an excellent piece on the housing targets that really delved into it. I looked at it too. There was no justification for those targets at the time, but they were based on pandemic level housing purchases, which we all know were extreme. But there still was no justification for it. And now that's the high number that the regional planning commissions are being given. And I went to a LRB meeting when some of these folks were in attendance, and I asked one of the regional planning, how are we supposed to take a housing target in a plan and turn that into development? And the answer was that it's the first step towards seeing regulations loosened and to enable more development.
2: No, this sounds like heavy central planning, micromanagement, and sort of forcing this on towns and communities in a way that's just not making sense. And we are coming up to our break here. So thank you, WDEV listeners, for being here. And we will take a short break and we'll be right back.
3: News. I'm Rich Thomason in Washington. Iranian state television says a tanker hit by a projectile off Oman ignored warnings about the route it was taking through the Strait of Hormuz, the strike igniting a fire on board the natural gas tanker. And after that, a few hours later, a second vessel was hit in the strait. That, according to the British military, structural damage to that ship, but no reports of any injuries. President Trump is in Turkey now, attending the annual NATO summit in the Turkish capital. It is a long road to recovery for earthquake-shattered Venezuela, where some 17,000 people have been left homeless, the death toll at least 3,500 from last month's twin earthquakes. Watching Wall Street this morning, all of the major averages now in the red, the Dow down 46 points, the Nasdaq is off 365 points. More details at srnnews.com.
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0: WDEV listeners. Elizabeth Brown and Allison Despathy here as your co-host. Oh, Lee, thank you. That was such a good one. I wanted to keep going. Always. But I wish I could call him. I can never call him. If my husband was here, he would know all the singers. So, Lee, who do we have there?
1: That's Eric Clapton.
0: Of course.
1: Hello, old friend.
0: Oh, my gosh. I should know that stuff. That's so bad of me. Oh, good. Thank you, Lee, as usual. And so if anyone wants to join the conversation, we are talking to Annette Smith, Executive Director of Vermonters for a Clean Environment. She's talking to us about regional planning commissions, the role they're playing, the role they were intended to play, places where we need to have concern of what we're seeing, and also how this sort of ties in with Act 181 and some of what's being placed on our towns, even though we had some partial repeal of the most egregious parts of Act 181. So if you want to join the conversation, if you have any questions or comments, it's 802-244-1777. We'd love to hear from you. And Annette, I know you had something you just mentioned that you wanted to speak to prior to the break there.
2: So this requires a deep breath to dive into what is a really complicated process. So
0: okay.
2: Right now, this is going on. To find out information, you go to act250.vermont.gov and all of the information is there. I look at the Land Use Review Board and their upcoming meetings and agendas documents. So this process that that Act 181 laid out requires the regional planning commissions to update their plans through a supposedly robust public outreach process. And then that means they're going to every town, either Select Board or Planning Commission. They are holding public hearings, and they are updating their plan. Some of them do surveys. Then they have a pre-application meeting with the Regional Planning, with the Land Use Review Board and the Regional Planning Commission staff. These are public meetings. They usually start with a site tour in the morning where they ride around on a bus. A couple of them didn't want to do that, so they did virtual site tours. Then there's a public hearing that usually starts around 1 or 2, and it starts out with one of the most surreal things I've ever seen, where the town, the Regional Planning Commission staff goes through their maps for every single town. They couldn't do it for the NVDA because there's more than 50 towns, but they are really literally micromanaging and drawing lines around the areas in every single town in Vermont. I watch these, and there's time for public comment, and I never have anything to say because I don't know how to respond to this. I'm appalled by what's going on.
0: It's insane. And are there people showing up to these meetings to provide input? I mean, this is their communities that are being mapped out for them.
2: The last one was Two Rivers. I think I was the only member of the public present. There were more people showed up at the Mount Anthony or Mount Ascutney Regional Planning Commission. That had very good representation from various town managers and zoning officials. The public is generally not at these meetings. There was one member of the public besides me at the Bennington one. And so they do these pre-application meetings. Then they go back and they work on getting their plan adopted at the Planning Commission, the Regional Planning Commission level. Now, if you want to comment and get any changes, you have to do it during this process. And if you make any comments on the regional planning at the Regional Planning Commission level, then you can qualify as an objector that has standing to then participate when it comes to the Land Use Review Board's final review. So, for instance, the final hearing by the Land Use Review Board on the Northwest Regional Planning Commission's plan has been held. So they did their pre-application thing, they did their site visit, they did their adoption at the regional plan level, and then on May 19th, they had a hearing that was continued to May 28th, and that plan's done.
0: So most people, I just want to sort of put this in perspective and make sure I have it correct. Most people have no idea that this is going on. This is hugely impacting and even micromanaging their towns and communities. And this is getting finalized. And a lot of people just don't even know that it's happening or haven't really had any input.
2: And there are those who are on the planning commissions or select boards who have made comments that they don't seem to be taking, who are very frustrated, but everybody's really busy. The regional planning commissions have pretty high budgets, and so they do have staff that are paid to do this, but planners in Vermont are, for the most part, especially in the rural areas, volunteers, and the whole regime has become so complicated that it's become much more difficult for our volunteer planning commissions to actually do these things, like enhanced energy planning that Elizabeth mentioned. That has been in effect for 10 years, and I view it how to torture planners. It's almost impossible to write a plan, yet it's very prescriptive what you're supposed to put in it. None of the things that are prescriptive in terms of what you're supposed to put in it have any use to the Public Utility Commission, and so I give a lot of trainings on how to write an enhanced energy plan that actually means something to the Public Utility Commission. So back to what's happening right now. The Land Use Review Board met yesterday. They meet every Monday afternoon, except for holidays. They are meeting tomorrow, July 8th. This is the second to the last pre-application meeting of this one is of the Windham Regional Planning Commission. I think the only one left to do on a pre-application meeting is Central Vermont. All the rest have been held. On July 15th, which is next Wednesday, the final hearing on the Rutland Regional Plan is being held by the LURB. And then on July 22nd, the final hearing on the Chittenden County Regional Planning Commission is being held. Now, there are a couple of nuances to this. If you go and participate at the final hearing on the regional plan at the Regional Planning Commission level, it turns out that they can't really make any changes. And so if you show up at a hearing and make comments, you've wasted your time. You have to come to a prior meeting, not the last one, before they adopt the plan, because they always hold this public hearing and then they adopt the plan the same night. So they don't have time to make any changes. Then if you go to the LURB's final hearing on their adopted plan, only objectors can object, and you can only talk about whether or not it meets compliance with the requirements of Act 181. You can't get changes made to the regional plan.
3: So, Annette, can you break this down just so the listeners understand that? I mean, the uprising of rural Vermont rising was to Act 181 because people woke up because their personal property rights, they felt were in violation, right? And so they stood up. And so I don't think that people understand how these regional plans and everything that is going on right now and sort of the limited input and the potential for this to serve in a more regulatory sort of capacity moving forward. How does this affect individual landowners potentially moving forward?
2: That's a good question, and I can't answer it because I don't understand the role that these future land use maps play as opposed to the future land use maps that are always in our municipal plans. Now, in our municipal plans, they are regulatory. For instance, in my town, there has been an attempt by a quarry owner-operator to change the land use designation in the parcel adjoining his from agriculture and forestry to industrial so that he can expand the quarry. He knows that he can't go to Act 250 and get an expansion approved until it complies with the town plan. So in that sense, we understand how, even though in a town that doesn't have any zoning, the town plan's future land use maps that have these different districts are actually regulatory. However, in the regional planning new process, I have not seen anything that really clarifies the distinction. Now, in Bennington's draft plan, they put in that Act 181 established new categories for the regional planning commissions to use in their future land use maps. These regional maps must use specific land use categories defined in statute. While municipal future land use maps and regional future land use maps should align, they do not need to perfectly match. So they will include different names for these different regions. So which one's going to apply?
4: Exactly.
2: I did attend one of these pre-application meetings where they were fussing with rural general versus some other district and on the future land use map for the region. And I think I heard somebody on the staff of the Regional Planning Commission say, well, yeah, it doesn't really matter anyway. I mean, what does matter? I don't think anybody understands the role that these maps play. And then you get into looking at what is being done in these maps and these plans that are being updated. Now, almost all of them are saying we're not regulatory. But there is a distinction that we saw, I guess, last Friday with Two Rivers, where they have all kinds of regulatory standards in that you can't have new Act 250 projects unless they're on paved roads.
0: Yes.
2: And that all new Act 250 projects can't use fossil fuels. And this is mandatory language that would be upheld by the Supreme Court. And this is crazy.
0: And this exactly where, Annette, my town of Danville, as we were going through this, we're struggling. And I think a lot of us are looking and saying, okay, you're saying that these are not regulatory at this time, but is this sort of a first phase or a first step? And obviously, how is this going to be used? And during the break, Elizabeth and I were talking that there's also this sort of play of, hey, we want you to come in and play our game. And if you do this village designation and you sort of play our game, we've got some grant and funding available to you. So it's also, you know, that's sort of folding in. And I did ask Neil Ryan, who's on the line right now, I just asked Neil to join us because he sort of locked in and checked out the Two Rivers meeting, the Two Rivers Regional Planning Commission meeting, and was really blown away. And then he sort of posted an update and some information in Rural Vermont Rising that set a lot of people off of, what are we talking about? What is this Regional Planning Commission doing? So, Neil, thank you so much for being with us this morning and joining the conversation. And can you just let us know what you sort of checked out and identified with the Two Rivers Regional Planning Commission?
4: Well, good morning.
0: Good morning.
4: I'm grateful for Allison, for Anne, Annette. She really broke down a very confusing structure. And I just definitely wanted to single out Two Rivers Ottaquechee.
0: Yes.
4: As the alert did last Friday, they are an anomaly of the 11 RPCs in the state in that they have had for many, many years a very aggressive maximalist view of their authority. And they've tested it out. They are integral to the Supreme Court case that they view as giving them tremendous power. And they're running with it in this 2026 draft plan. So Annette mentioned just a few of the things that are mandatory within their plan. That's the fossil fuels prohibition as a primary heat source in new Act 250 projects. But there are hundreds of musts and shalls in their plan, which is very different than the other draft plans thus far. And the Land Use Review Board really noted it. I think that Alex Weinhagen and Brooke Dingledean and even, I think they all that were present were taken aback. Some of it seems like dramatic overreach in that Two Rivers and an unelected body has said that all future housing projects for low-income, disabled, and elderly people are not public funds would not be available to them unless they are committed to core settlements. That's telling the state of Vermont what they can fund and where the elderly, disabled, and low income can live in the future. So,
3: and it's also where the money goes, right, Neil? And I think that's an important point that people need to understand for these towns that have been designated who are trying to get Tier 1A and B designations, is we're picking the winners and losers in terms of the areas of development and those who will receive grants and money moving forward. It's pay to play, basically.
4: Sure. Yeah, and they absolutely supersede town plans in many instances. Any project that triggers Act 250 in the rural conservation areas is automatically designated by their definition and theirs alone as a substantial regional impact, which would take precedence over a town plan in an Act 250 hearing.
0: So we literally they're creating policy. I mean, Annette.
4: They're creating policy.
0: Right.
4: Two Rivers is creating policy. And they've also created a system, Act 191 did, that is Kafkaesque. I mean, there's statutory language that says meaningful public participation is mandatory, but they've made that almost impossible. And this goes back to some of the early informational meetings when they told people that did not own computers if they wanted to make a comment on the plan, they'd have to do it within GIS maps. We helped many of our neighbors do that. And those comments lived for a while there, and then they disappeared from the map layer, and they were never addressed.
2: In my town, we have a select board that won't let us talk during the meetings, and they wouldn't let us have video either. So those of us who weren't there in person, or even those who were, when the Planning Commission staff came to the select board, not the Planning Commission, but the Regional Planning Commission staff came to the select board, they had maps, which none of us could see. And then even if we could see them, we weren't allowed to comment. And that was the public process for our town.
3: Unbelievable. Yeah.
4: On the land use chapter of the plan, which housing and land use were the two updates this year that Two Rivers did for the regional plan, the staff refused to allow public comment on the board meeting. They also steamrolled commissioners who are the representatives from the towns. And here's where it stands today. I went to our Planning Commission meeting last week. They were unaware that the pre-application hearing had happened. Mm-hmm. They were unaware, all but one of them were unaware that any of this was going on. None of them were aware that there was mandatory language. So our local community, our select board, our planning commission has almost zero knowledge base on the implications of the regional plan. So the last thing I'll mention is what's truly shocking is the LURB is very concerned they do not have statutory authority to push back on this type of mandatory language. The reading by some members of the LURB are that, well, we can really only judge plans by their conformity to statute, meaning completeness or lack of completeness. Mm-hmm. We don't know that we can actually address, you know, if we see this as overreach, that piece of it. Also, it's a very difficult process that's happening now, and the window is closing in the Two Rivers case at the end of July for anyone to get objector status. The objections have to be on narrow grounds, and ultimately there is no right of appeal to a regional plan.
3: So there's
2: people want to understand the deadlines, go to the Two Rivers Regional Planning Commission's website, and you'll see the schedule for meetings. I mean, everybody's really busy right now, and it's an insane time for anybody to try and make any of these meetings. But this is not a democratic process at all, and one that is inviting of the public's participation.
3: And they've created this structure with no oversight and no accountability, and obviously the people in the towns, well, one, we're so busy, but many people are not paying attention and not even able to participate if they choose to participate. And Annette, I'm just curious, because you've been in this space for a long time, is this unheard of? Is this a sort of new next level of, you know, what we're seeing for concerns around?
2: Oh, this is totally surreal. I mean, I'm familiar with the regional plan process for updating, and there are public hearings, but still. And I testified to this when this was being developed. I said, nobody goes to regional planning commission meetings. And in fact, many of the regional planning commissions around the state have trouble with quorums. People need to know that if you want to be your regional commissioner, you go to your select board, you put in a letter of interest. And there are a lot of towns that don't even have commissioners, and those that do often don't attend. So it's not, I remember 2 years ago, I reviewed all of the minutes for 2024 for the Rutland Regional Planning Commission's regular meetings. Not a single member of the public attended any of them.
3: Wow.
2: These are not public bodies. They're a very odd creation. And I will say that as a commissioner, I find it very valuable, because we would all go around and talk about what's going on in our towns. And it was a really good way of learning what was going on and developing connections. But nobody has a clue what goes on at these regional planning commissions, or the power that they have, or the money, the budgets.
3: Well, I would also just wonder some thoughts on this. I can't help myself with just the situation that we're seeing. do you feel, I know that some of the special interest, sort of quote-unquote environmental groups who really have policy and agendas that they want to push on Vermonters, come to the energy committees and the conservation committees in our towns and really try to use that as an opportunity to push their policy ideas and agendas and sway people to their sort of way of thinking. Do you think that there really has been this level of influence happening with Two Rivers and some of the regional planning commissions saying, well, we may not be able to do this on a state policy level, but hey, we're going to try and do it in this regional planning commission. I mean,
2: I think they have done it on a state policy level. And one of the things that I've seen happen is that this myth of compact village centers as our historical development patterns has gotten into statute. And I was just looking at Paul Searle's book, Two Vermonts, where he says, these earliest settlers usually chose to place their houses on high points of land to maximize availability of the best soil, avoid flooding, and escape swamp fevers. As clusters of houses evolved into villages, these too were usually located on land distant from large rivers and generally on the tops of sides of hills. He then talks about how later there was more settlement that shifted to the valleys because of commerce and then the railroads. So this idea that Vermont settlement patterns were in compact village centers and not in rural areas is just completely not true, but that's what's in statute.
4: Amen.
2: And that's what's reflected in that plan.
3: Right, right. Annette, can you tell us the name of that book and author again? That sounds like a great one.
2: Two Vermonts, Geography and Identity, 1865 to 1910 by Paul Searles, Searles.
3: Okay. So then, of course, the question in my mind at this time is, what can we actually do? What is
2: right
3: the
2: now,
3: action?
2: People need to show up at all of these hearings and be heard and make noise. It's also election season, where I think the Rural Vermont Rising folks are rightly focusing on elections. So now you got to do double time and go to these regional planning commissions. But these regional planning commissions generally do have a virtual access. You don't have to go in person. It's more effective in person. But people got to get on it. In every region, the only one that's not done is Northwest. But
3: right.
2: Other than that, it's game on for every single one of these. Go to act250.vermont.gov and look at the agendas and the schedules. And these meetings are in the afternoons, and it's a lot of time.
3: Yeah, so now is the time. And I would say right now, obviously, you're listening to WDEV. Thanks for joining in on the conversation. We have Annette Smith and Neil Ryan with us here today. And just Annette and Neil, do you guys have just sort of a one-minute wrap-up thought or message you want to share before we wrap up our show today?
2: Go ahead, Neil.
4: Yeah, thank you. I would just say Annette said it. In the case of Two Rivers, there are four meetings starting the 28th. That's the only method by which you gain objector status. You may still be able to submit pre-application comments to the LURB. I've done it. A number of commissioners have done it. I know that certain towns, select boards, and planning commissions themselves will be writing extremely strongly worded letters because they're up in arms about this.
3: Good.
4: But, you know, beyond that, the last thing I'd say is that this must be dealt with in the legislature.
2: Yep.
4: And ultimately, that will require a new composition in the legislature.
3: Absolutely.
4: I and many people are supportive of some or many of the goals within regional plans. But the process has been so distorted, particularly by the staff of Two Rivers, in our instance, our 30 communities, running roughshod over the commissioners and the executive committee, that we have a truly shocking and appalling breach of democratic norms.
3: Yes.
2: And yeah. I will say that Two Rivers did submit, when the enhanced energy planning came along, they came out with a really outrageous plan where they took their quota for industrial wind turbines and they divided that up to every town. And so they put out these maps that had like two turbines and Woodstock and one turbine. I mean, it was really insane. They revised it. So let's give them a chance to do it right and listen to what people are saying. They've shown that they're capable of doing that.
3: Good. And I just have to let you both know we're coming close to our time here. I think Elizabeth had one last comment or question.
5: Just one last question in terms of the timing of this.
3: Is it Act 181 that is requiring these regional planning commissions to have updated plans this year? What is the timeline we're looking at, and how does that then relate to the upcoming election or entering into the next biennium? Must they complete and approve these plans this year?
2: Yeah, they have to have it all done. So the LRB has had to spend all this time coming up with guidance for all these different programs through last year and this year. I'm often the only one attending their meetings.
0: And guys, I'm so sorry. We're hitting our time now. So I'm so appreciative. Annette Smith from Honors for a Clean Environment, Neil Ryan, thank you so much for joining us here on WDEV today. We really appreciate the information. And otherwise, tomorrow I will be back here hot off the press with Clara Morrison from Right for Vermont Foundation. We'll talk a lot of policy, education, health, affordability in Vermont, get back to some of those conversations. And thank you again for joining us today. Hope everyone has an absolutely wonderful afternoon. Take good care.

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1: Breaking news this hour from Town Hall. Amrit Thomason. The number of ships attacked in the Strait of Hormuz continues to grow. The British military reports a third tanker has been targeted in that narrow waterway. Hit with a drone, no damage or injuries. Structural damage to the second vessel that was hit, but no one hurt there. Hours before that, an LNG tanker off Oman caught fire after being struck by a projectile of some sort. Iranian state TV says that ship was targeted after ignoring warnings. With the NATO summit now underway in Turkey, it appears that President Trump's demand that the Allies step up defense spending may soon bear fruit.
2: At a news conference, NATO Secretary General Mark Rutte says Allies need to present credible plans to reach higher defense spending targets.
3: Here in Ankara, I expect nations to present clear, concrete and credible plans to reach that 5% goal. And the evidence we see so far is impressive.
2: Rutte adds, nations which may be falling behind in defense spending commitments will be encouraged to stick to the plan. This week, several NATO leaders are announcing new deals with defense companies, plenty of them in the U.S. I'm Charles de Ledesma.
1: It is a long road to recovery for earthquake-shattered Venezuela, where some 17,000 people have been left homeless. SRN News and our parent company, Salem Media, partnering with Christian nonprofit Food for the Poor to rush emergency aid to victims of the tragedy. 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The American dream of a World Cup title has evaporated with a 4-1 loss to Belgium. The loss came on the heels of President Trump's successful intervention on behalf of a suspended member of Team USA. The suspension was lifted. Watching Wall Street, the Dow down 188 points, NASDAQ off 389. More on these stories at townhall.com.
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1: They say necessity is the mother of invention. That's proven true in Ukraine, where Russia's war has made the Ukrainians experts in the deployment of military drone technology.
5: From a command post in Kharkiv, they target roads and logistics deep behind enemy lines. This strategy aims to cut off supplies like food and ammunition to Russian troops. The drones equipped with Starlink satellite communications fill the gap between frontline and long-range strike capabilities. Ukraine's success increased after SpaceX blocked unauthorized Russian access to Starlink. Ukrainian commanders say the impact has been significant, slowing Russian advances. Russia is trying to counter with mobile fire groups and electronic warfare, but Ukraine's campaign has kept them on the back foot. Keith Peters, Washington.
1: A court has ruled that French far-right leader Marine Le Pen is eligible to run in the next presidential election. News and analysis, townhall.com. No presidential pardon for this guy, not involved in the 2021 riots at the U.S. Capitol.
6: Brian Cole Jr. is charged with planting pipe bombs near the national headquarters of the Democratic and Republican parties on the eve of the January 6, 2021 riot. Federal Judge Amir Ali noted the president's blanket pardons for rioters explicitly applied only to people who were convicted of crimes related to the attack. Cole was arrested nearly a year after the mass pardons were issued, so the judge concluded they don't apply to him. Prosecutors have said Cole confessed after his arrest, telling FBI agents he felt bewildered by conspiracy theories related to the 2020 presidential election, and something just snapped. Ed Donahue, Washington.
1: A preliminary hearing for accused Charlie Kirk assassin Tyler Robinson continues today. Yesterday, former campus police officer testified. More on these stories, townhall.com.
7: Outside the Radio Vermont studios, under mostly sunny skies, 76 degrees. High today's going to get up around 81. Red Sox are in action tonight in Chicago, taking on the White Sox, first of three games. Pre-game 6:40, first pitch 7:40, right here on your Red Sox station. Good afternoon. It is 12:05 on this Tuesday, July 7th. I'm Lee Cattell, and this is the Midday News Service on WDEV FM and AM, streaming at WDEVradio.com. In local news, the Chittenden Solid Waste District will get back more than $2 million of about $3 million they lost to a cyber scam. The U.S. Attorney's Office says that with help from the FBI, they were able to seize that money from a bank account used in the fraud scheme, allowing its return to the district. The scammers targeted Chittenden Solid Waste earlier this year during construction of a new materials recycling facility in Williston, posing as their partners in sending phony invoices. The CSWD paid out more than $3 million before learning the invoices were fake. According to a settlement, the funds will now be returned, or some of them. They'll get back about $2.2 million. Authorities say they were able to recover some of the money because the district quickly notified law enforcement when officials with the district realized they had been scammed. South Burlington will host a ribbon-cutting ceremony for the newly completed City Center Park this afternoon at 5 p.m. The park has a shared-use path that connects Barrett Street, Ivy Street, Market Street, and Garden Street. It's aimed at improving travel safety between neighborhoods. The path includes a new main park sign, educational displays about native birds and wetlands, and pages from a new story walk. The opening event will offer free food, music, and games for attendees. Chittenden County State's Attorney Sarah George has decided to give a free pass to four protesters arrested by Vermont State Police on charges of criminal trespassing and resisting arrest when they refused to leave a private office building that houses federal law enforcement workspace in Williston on May 14th. Peter Booth is the vice chair of the Jericho Select Board. He and 79-year-old Henry Prinsky of Burlington, Aiden Ballantyne of Montpelier, and 20-year-old Casey Seam of Oakham, Massachusetts, will not be prosecuted by George. Booth and Prinsky are repeat offenders among 13 protesters given a pass by George for another protest in February where they were arrested disrupting the same business complex containing a support office for Immigration and Customs Enforcement on Industrial Avenue, officials say. In the latest case, Mike Donahue with Vermont News First filed a public records request with George and Vermont State Police after the four protesters failed to appear in court June 30th, the date on the criminal citations they each received from police. George, in declining prosecution for the February offenses, wrote that if any of the individuals' behavior escalates or they re-enter the building to protest, her office

0: save her. And the autopsy has been completed on another man who died Thursday in the Lamoille River in Fairfax. He's 39-year-old Robert Carino of Fairfax. The chief medical examiner's office determined he died from an accidental drowning. Investigation determined the incident occurred when a 10-year-old child fell into the river and Carino jumped in an attempt to save her. A neighbor came to the aid of Carino and the child, and the neighbor was able to rescue the child but could not reach Carino. 1209 Traffic Next, Midday News Service, WDEV.
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0: Out on the roads today, there is an accident reported in Barrie at Skylark Terrace. That's a residential area. It doesn't appear to be a whole lot of traffic affected by it, but it is on the traffic tracker at this time. On the interstate right now, traffic is pretty good. The Middlesex to Montpelier stretch appears to be much better after some slow stuff this morning. There is a lane closure and merger in that area, and so that's something to be aware of as you're driving around today. 89 is good from the northern border in Highgate into the safety corridor. Looks like everything in Chittenden County is moving along fairly well, and 89 proceeds without major incident all the way down to White River Junction. On the other side of the river, there is a car accident reported about an hour ago on I-89 South, maybe a mile past the bridge crossing of the Connecticut River. And so you want to be aware of that for southbound traffic. No backup reported there, but that is still an active crash scene that has not been cleared completely. US 7 and 22A are moving along well in the Champlain Valley, and all other roads appear to be without incident. 244-1777 if you have relevant information to pass along. Our international news coverage begins in Syria, where explosions rocked the capital of Damascus today. At least 18 people were injured, and it happened as the French President Emmanuel Macron met with the Syrian President Ahmad al-Shara in a first visit by a Western leader to the country since the ouster of Bashar Assad as the leader in late 2024. Emmanuel Macron was in the presidential palace when the explosions happened. An official from the Élysée Palace said he was safe, and the meeting continued. No group has claimed responsibility. The plume of smoke was seen at the site of the blast near the Four Seasons Hotel, where Syrian media reported Macron was staying. Footage on social media showed a van and motorcycle on fire and bloodstains on a busy street near the headquarters of the tourism ministry and the Damascus National Museum. Now, three tankers have been struck by projectiles in the Strait of Hormuz, according to the British military. The latest attacks targeting vessels moving through the narrow mouth into the Persian Gulf. The new assaults threatened to choke off the flow of traffic in the strait as countries were hoping to restore normal shipping practices and ease the global economic strain of the war between the U.S. and Iran. One of the tankers was traveling off the coast of Oman and caught fire. Iranian state television said the liquefied natural gas tanker came under attack after ignoring warnings, but did not directly claim the assault. Two other tankers were hit, including one that was struck by a drone. Reform UK leader Nigel Farage announced he will quit his seat in Parliament and seek re-election in an effort to clear

0: His name over financial allegations linked to millions of dollars worth of donations. The unexpected resignation is an effort by the anti-immigration politician to preempt a standards investigation that could have seen him ejected as a lawmaker and to present himself as a victim of a witch hunt by the media and his political foes, AP writes. Farage says, I've done nothing wrong and I haven't broken the law in any way at all and I have not misused public money. He did not take questions. Farage faces an investigation about undeclared and potentially rule-breaking donations, including a £5 million British pound gift he received from a Thailand-based cryptocurrency billionaire. President Donald Trump says the United States will lift sanctions on Turkey that were issued after Turkey purchased a Russian missile defense system that led to the country being kicked out of the F-35 fighter jet program. There are still some legal hurdles before Turkey could be fully admitted back to the U.S. program, but the removal of the sanctions would help ease the process for Ankara to regain access to the F-35s, which is a top goal for Turkish President Erdogan. Also, as Trump arrived today, NATO showcased a series of military projects worth billions of dollars that Secretary General Mark Rutte claims is money well spent. NATO does not own any weapons. Those are the property of the 32 member countries, but it does have a fleet of 14 AWACS early warning radar surveillance planes that are about 50 years old. A deal to replace the aging planes was announced today. Swedish manufacturer Saab will supply up to 10 new Global Eye surveillance aircraft for a 10-nation consortium. Also arming up, India and Indonesia announced a deal where Indonesia is going to acquire some BrahMos supersonic cruise missiles from India. It was part of more than a dozen agreements reached during Narendra Modi, the Indian Prime Minister's three-day visit to Indonesia, the first stop of his overseas visit to Indo-Pacific nations. Radio Vermont time is 12:17 here on WDEV. Here's your forecast from Mount Washington Observatory.
1: This is meteorologist Alec Libby with an exclusive report for the stations of Radio Vermont. Low pressure passing well south of Vermont will keep a few clouds and shower chances around today, especially across the Upper Valley, while much of northern Vermont stays dry. Skies will be partly sunny across the Champlain Valley, Greens, and Northeast Kingdom, while those of you in the Upper Valley may want to bring that umbrella with you as cloudier conditions and a chance of showers are anticipated through the day. Winds will remain light and variable, keeping conditions fairly calm across the state. Temperatures stay seasonable, ranging from the lower 80s in the Champlain Valley to the lower 70s in the Upper Valley, where clouds and showers linger longer. Tonight, showers taper off and skies gradually clear for your evening plans as upper-level ridging builds into the area. Overnight lows will fall into the lower 60s in the Champlain Valley and mid-50s across the Greens, Northeast Kingdom, and Upper Valley. Patchy fog may develop after midnight, especially in favored valleys across the Northeast Kingdom and Upper Valley. For Radio Vermont, this is meteorologist Alec Libby reporting from the Mount Washington Observatory.
0: Outside the Radio Vermont studios, 77 degrees as the midday news service continues with national news here. Prosecutors in the case against the man who's charged with killing Charlie Kirk were expected to present a recorded statement from his roommate and more videos from law enforcement as a week-long preliminary hearing resumed today. The court proceedings mark the most significant presentation of evidence to date in the case of 23-year-old Tyler Robinson, whom investigators believe shot Kirk from a rooftop, while the conservative and Christian activist and ally of President Donald Trump was speaking to a crowd of thousands at Utah University on September 10th. Officer Christopher Bagley testified today that he witnessed the shooting, then went to a nearby gravel rooftop where it appeared someone had been lying prone with a clear sight line to Kirk's location. Robinson is charged with aggravated murder and has not yet entered a plea. His attorneys have not commented on his guilt or innocence, but have sought to get the death penalty taken off the table, and that has not happened. Reports of falling bricks and buckling columns have forced evacuations in an area around a Midtown Manhattan high-rise office building that was being converted to luxury apartments. Among the evacuated buildings was a school with about 400 children, according to New York City Mayor Zoran Mamdani. He said there were no reported injuries and all workers inside the building were accounted for. Some nearby streets were closed to people and buildings. The 1970s-era building is the former global headquarters of pharmaceutical giant Pfizer. It's located in a busy corridor about a block from the Chrysler Building between the Grand Central Terminal and the headquarters of the United Nations. The New York Fire Department said it got reports of bricks falling at around 8 a.m. from the 38-story tower. Officials said two columns buckled on the 21st and 22nd floors, and the floors were sagging between the 21st and 26th stories. The Wisconsin Supreme Court, which is a liberal court, rejected an attempt by a conservative activist to obtain guardianship records in an effort to find ineligible voters in the presidential battleground state. The case has been working its way through the courts for years, and it stems from attempts by conservatives to overturn President Joe Biden's victory in Wisconsin over President Trump in 2020. Former travel executive Ron Hoyer and the group he leads, the Wisconsin Voter Alliance, brought the lawsuit in 2022, alleging that the number of ineligible voters does not match the count on Wisconsin's voter registration list. The lawsuit doesn't specify how many people could be affected. In a 5-2 ruling today, Wisconsin's Supreme Court's liberal majority, along with conservative Justice Brian Hagedorn, ruled that the records are not public, as the conservative activist had claimed. And a sexual assault allegation against Senate candidate Graham Platner throws Maine's race for the U.S. Senate into turmoil. Platner, the Democratic candidate, was accused by a woman of drunkenly forcing her to have sex after she told him to stop, according to a report released Monday by Politico. Platner denied the allegation but said he would consider the next steps for his campaign. We'll have more national news throughout the morning. Midday news service here on WDEV. 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
0: Midday News Service Sports. By the way, Red Sox tickets are going to be given away next week. We've got tickets for the game July 18th. It's a Saturday against the Tampa Bay Rays at Fenway Park. So during the morning news service, next Monday, Tuesday, or Wednesday, we're going to give listeners a chance to call in and win tickets to go and see the Sox at Fenway Park, courtesy of WDEV. We start at the World Cup, where despite the reinsertion into the United States lineup of Falerin Balogun, the United States got smoked by Belgium 4-1 yesterday in Seattle. Belgium took the lead 9 minutes in, and the United States was able to tie it on a goal by Malik Freeman. But just 2 minutes later, Belgium regained the lead. It was 2-1 heading into the break. A goal early in the second period, and then a capper in stoppage time led to a 4-1 victory. Now, track record indicates that Belgium owns the United States in soccer. The friendly match earlier this year was a 5-2 win for Belgium. And prior to that, they had played a couple times in 2014 and 2013, and all were Belgium victories. The last time the United States has defeated Belgium on World Cup soccer level is 1930. So Belgium advances into the next round, where they will take on Spain, a 1-0 winner over Portugal yesterday. And the United States' run as a competitor in the World Cup has concluded. Now, today there is World Cup action, and there is a match that is underway. And, we could be looking at a big surprise here. Egypt is taking on Argentina. And in the 15th minute, Yasser Ibrahim scored for Egypt to give them a 1-0 lead over the Argentines, who are the defending World Cup champions. This would be a huge surprise. And right now, Egypt is they're at hydration break in the 23rd minute. And Egypt has a 1-0 lead in that match. That match is being played in Atlanta. Later on this afternoon, Switzerland and Colombia are meeting. That is a 4 o'clock start in Vancouver. And on the schedule for the next matches in World Cup, those will be on Thursday. So Wednesday's an off day, and Thursday will be the first quarterfinal match at Foxborough. France will take on Morocco. So the round of 16 is going to conclude with the results from play today. In tennis at the All England Club, Coco Gauff rallied past Jessica Pegula 4-6, 6-3, 6-3 as the Americans battled today, and Gauff is into the Wimbledon semifinals for the first time. She's won two major championships, and she was victorious, the 22-year-old, the youngest player to reach the semifinals at all four Grand Slams since Maria Sharapova, who completed the feat at the 2007 French Open. Gauff will face either Naomi Osaka or Karolina Muchova for a spot in Saturday's final. Let's see, that other match should be in progress right here. Muchova took the first set 7-6. And Osaka is up in the second set 2-1 as play continues there. Also in Wimbledon, on the scores today, there's some men's action. And let's see, Jannik Sinner was a straight set winner over the German John Leonard Struff, 7-5, 7-6, 6-3. Sinner's into the semifinals. Felix Auger-Aliassime and Novak Djokovic get started in their quarterfinal matchup coming up at the bottom of the hour. In Major League Baseball last night, the Yankees and Rays met, and Cam Schlittler, the young sensation for the Yankees, was on the top of his game, going 8 innings, allowing just 1 run, and the Yankees beat the Rays 5-1. Now, the Yankees put Jazz Chisholm Jr. on the he's back off the injured list now, and he went 0-for-2 with a walk and scored a run, playing second base, and Jose Caballero was the big star for the Yankees with a 2 home run night. He drove in 4 in the Yankees' 5-1 victory. Red Sox were off last night. They'll start a series in Chicago tonight. It is a 7:40 first pitch on the air at 6:40. Peyton Tolley will start for Boston. His record is 4-6, but he's been pretty good with a 3.4 earned run average. Nick Schultz will start for the White Sox. He's 2-5 with a bloated 5.8 earned run average. Oh, he's been roughed up frequently. And we'll see what the Red Sox can do with him tonight. Despite that, Chicago is in first place, 4 games above 500, and leading the American League Central Division by a game over Cleveland. And they have, at 28-14, the second-best home record in the American League. So the Sox are heading to Chicago, where the White Sox have done quite well for themselves. It is a full Major League Baseball schedule, and everything is under the lights tonight. Well, the PGA Tour is splitting up for the week. Some of the best competitors are heading over to Great Britain for the Genesis Scottish Open. Chris Goderup out of New Jersey won that event last year. He's been on quite a roll with four victories over the last 52 weeks. And some of the American competitors will compete in the ISCO Championship in Louisville, Kentucky, which also gets started on Thursday. Some of the golfers heading over to the Britain in a week in advance, getting ready for the Open Championship, the British Open, which is next weekend at the Royal Birkdale in Southport in Great Britain. The NASCAR Cup Series will roll off at the Super Speedway in Atlanta on Sunday afternoon. And at Thunder Road, they've got a terrific show lined up for this Thursday night. 2000 NASCAR Cup Series champion Bobby Labonte is going to not only provide fans with an autograph session, but he will also be racing a late model in the 100-lap late model feature on Thursday night. And the Lenny Shue Flying Tiger 100 is also part of this Thursday evening's race at Barry's Thunder Road. And the Vermont Mountaineers have a doubleheader this afternoon, starting early at the rec field with the Keene Swampats in town for two. They're going to make up a game that was rained out earlier in the season. The first game starts at 4 o'clock, and the second one 30 minutes after the conclusion of the first one. 2 7-inning games at the rec field in Montpelier, with the first pitch scheduled for 4 o'clock today. And that's sports. Midday News Service, 1231.
5: With SRN News, I'm Bob Agnew in Washington. More troubles in the Strait of Hormuz. The British military says three tankers have been struck by projectiles in the latest attacks targeting vessels moving through the narrow mouth of the Persian Gulf. The new assaults threaten to choke off the flow of traffic in the strait, just as countries were hoping to restore normal shipping practices and ease a global economic strain. Meanwhile, those tensions have something to do with higher oil prices that are now driving down the value of some blue chip stocks on Wall Street. Right now, it is Brent crude oil prices up about $1.90 a barrel at this hour, and West Texas Intermediate crude up about $1.74, and that is raising the stock prices, or lowering, I should say, stock prices. Democrats in the U.S. withdrawing their support from Maine Senate candidate Graham Plattner. He's facing more sexual assault allegations. This is SRN News.
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0: All right, updating business news. Markets are down. S&P and Dow down about 0.3, and the NASDAQ 0.7%. On the commodities market today, crude oil's up $1.85 to $70.40 an ounce. The price of gold down $11 at $4,156 an ounce, and silver is down 96 cents at $61.37. AI stocks have been under pressure in recent weeks. Micron Technology down 7% was the biggest weight on the S&P 500. NVIDIA down 1.4%, helping to move the market downward as well. And SpaceX, which owns the XAI business, was off 5.3% in its first trading after getting included in the NASDAQ 100 index. Outside of tech, Vertex Pharmaceuticals fell 2% after saying it agreed to buy Crinetics Pharmaceuticals for $85 a share. Crinetics develops therapeutics for endocrine diseases. Rivian Automotive dropped more than 13% after the electric vehicle company said it's selling 75 million shares of its stock, which dilutes the ownership stakes of earlier shareholders. Also on the stock market today, volatility continued in the tech trade as the Chinese startup DeepSeek is developing its own artificial intelligence chip, potentially reducing reliance on NVIDIA. That report came in from Reuters. Samsung had a record second quarter result. Their operating profit came up, increased 19-fold, but concerns about its AI spending plan and future demand spooked investors. United States Airlines are redesigning their travel plans to accommodate some of their highest-paying passengers. So while one group stands in line at every step, there may be some others that get better treatment along the way, and that may be a premium. So passengers willing to pay more may get greater comfort, convenience, and exclusivity. The strategy embraced by Delta and rivals American and United marks an evolution for the industry that spent decades making air travel more accessible. Now the nation's largest air carriers are reconfiguring their aircraft to expand premium seating, designing new fleets with larger premium cabins, and investing billions in amenities that extend top-tier travel treatment beyond their jetliners. More business news coming up in the 4 o'clock hour when Bob Welch hosts the afternoon news service here on the stations of Radio Vermont. It's 12:36.
7: This is Myers Mermel. On behalf of myself and Caroline McLean, the owners of Radio Vermont, we want to honor Vermont's profound impact on American history at our nation's semi-quincentennial, the 250th anniversary of our founding. Vermont has led the nation in many important areas, in human rights, the abolition of slavery in 1777. Vermont's founding constitution was first in North America to ban adult slavery and grant universal male suffrage. The War of the Rebellion, 1861 to 1865. Per capita, Vermont sent more soldiers into battle and suffered more casualties than almost any other Union state. Importantly, Vermont soldiers anchored the critical defense line at the Battle of Gettysburg. LGBTQ plus rights, 2000 and 2009. Vermont pioneered the path for marriage equality nationally, becoming the first state to introduce civil unions, 2000, and the first to legalize same-sex marriage via legislative action rather than a court mandate, 2009. In education, the Morrill Land-Grant Act. Senator Justin Smith Morrill of Stratford proposed federal legislation giving birth to the American public university system, funding dozens of state colleges across the country. John Dewey of Burlington and a graduate of UVM in 1879 revolutionized global education by replacing rote memorization with experiential learning by doing. His Vermont-born philosophy of pragmatism fundamentally reshaped the modern American classroom and civic life. In industry and commerce, the modern steel plow, 1837, blacksmith John Deere of Rutland developed the first commercially successful self-cleaning steel plow, revolutionizing American agriculture. The electric motor patent of 1837, Thomas Davenport of Brandon secured the first American patent for an electric motor, an invention that fundamentally changed industrial manufacturing. The safety elevator of 1853, Elisha Graves Otis of Brattleboro invented the automatic safety brake for elevators, allowing for the architectural birth of the American skyscraper. The commercial ski industry in 1934. The nation's first mechanized ski rope tow was built in Woodstock, launching the modern U.S. winter sports tourism economy. And lastly, the environment. The conservation movement of 1864. George Perkins Marsh of Woodstock published Man and Nature, a text widely considered the foundation of the modern American environmental movement. Vermont's ideas have shaped the national character. Looking ahead, Vermont will continue to play a vital role, leading by example to spark change. Radio Vermont has been with you for 94 years, and we look forward to continuing to shape our national future together. Happy 250th, America.

0: It's 12:39 on WDEV, continuing with more local and regional news coverage. The Green Mountain College campus in Poultney may have a new owner. Tommy Zito, an evangelical pastor from Florida, announced on a video on July 4th that he has claimed ownership and plans to establish Z University, a school for training gospel preachers. Zito indicated that the campus could accommodate up to 1,000 students aiming for a national religious awakening. Meanwhile, current owner Raj Bhakta expressed intentions to transfer ownership of the property and its buildings to a Catholic mission-based organization, according to a release from February. However, as of Monday, no official paperwork reflecting this transfer has been filed. Bhakta previously applied 2 years ago for permits to develop the site. He withdrew that application last year amid alleged violations of state regulations. No agreement confirming Zito's ownership has been reported, and state officials say enforcement actions against Bhakta's business are ongoing. Joe Gunter, the town manager of Fairhaven, accepted a new position as city manager for Newport City. The transition will take place after he completes his current responsibilities. He's been the town manager role at Fairhaven since 2020. The Newport City Council is expected to officially appoint Gunter in the coming weeks. Several hikers required rescue in New Hampshire's White Mountains over the past weekend, highlighting safety concerns during the busy summer hiking season. Colonel Kevin Jordan of New Hampshire Fish and Game said most rescues result from hikers being unprepared for changing weather conditions. Injured hikers were helped off the mountain, and a two-day search concluded successfully for a missing hiker on Mount Washington. And local police are investigating an incident Sunday where a Berry City woman allegedly stole a dog and a vehicle and then led police on a chase, including through the parking lot of the Berlin Mall. Berlin police say 26-year-old Ashley Lynch allegedly arrived at a residence on Muzzy Road, entered a home, stole a dog, and later took someone's car without permission. Police say Lynch later fled the scene where officers were trying to pull her over. Police say Lynch was found later and removed from the vehicle and resisted arrest. She was taken to Central Vermont Medical Center to be evaluated by Mental Health Services. It's 12:42 on WDEV FM and AM.
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0: In international news, the woman suspected of trying to kill a Ukrainian business tycoon in a bombing attack in Monaco last week was found dead in Ukraine with gunshot wounds to the head, according to Ukraine's security service. A Ukrainian military intelligence officer, according to Associated Press, confessed to killing the bombing suspect Anastasia Berezovska with the help of a former law enforcement officer, according to the security service known as the SBU. The military intelligence officer said he acted on his own and without the knowledge of his superiors, the SBU said, and both men were detained on suspicion of premeditated murder. Last week's bombing attack at an apartment building entrance in Monaco reportedly injured Vadim Yermolaev, a tycoon with links to Russia. South Korea began enforcing a law today that allows steep punitive damages against news outlets and social media influencers for spreading what they decide is false information, as journalist groups warned it could chill public discourse and invite censorship. Journalists and civil liberties groups say the vaguely worded law fails to clearly define what information it prohibits and lacks adequate safeguards for the media, warning it could potentially discourage critical reporting about government officials, politicians, and large businesses. The law allows courts to award damages of up to 5 times the proven losses against news organizations and large social media channels, including YouTube creators, that circulate information that is deemed to be illegal, false, or manipulated to cause harm or generate profit. Landslides in Bangladesh triggered by heavy monsoon rains killed at least 8 Rohingya refugees, including 5 children. 13 have died over the last 2 days because of landslides. A civil defense official in the area said rescuers recovered 7 bodies, while an 8th was found by refugees after several hills collapsed from late Sunday into Monday morning. And in central China, tornadoes and storms hit, killing at least 11 people and injuring hundreds, while areas in the south suffered what they say is record-breaking rain. Thunderstorms battered parts of the Hubei province eastern region, affecting more than 14,000 people. More than 330 were injured. 1 person remained missing. Over 20 houses collapsed. 4,800 others were damaged. And a rare EF2 tornado swept through the city of Huanggang. Well, speaking of weather, Mount Washington Observatory's got what's happening weather-wise for our region.
2: This is meteorologist Alec Libby with an exclusive report for the stations of Radio Vermont. Low pressure passing well south of Vermont will keep a few clouds and shower chances around today, especially across the Upper Valley, while much of northern Vermont stays dry. Skies will be partly sunny across the Champlain Valley, Greens, and Northeast Kingdom, while those of you in the Upper Valley may want to bring that umbrella with you as cloudier conditions and a chance of showers are anticipated through the day. Winds will remain light and variable, keeping conditions fairly calm across the state. Temperatures stay seasonable, ranging from the lower 80s in the Champlain Valley to the lower 70s in the Upper Valley, where clouds and showers linger longer. Tonight, showers taper off and skies gradually clear for your evening plans as upper-level ridging builds into the area. Overnight lows will fall into the lower 60s in the Champlain Valley and mid-50s across the Greens, Northeast Kingdom, and Upper Valley. Patchy fog may develop after midnight, especially in favored valleys across the Northeast Kingdom and Upper Valley. For Radio Vermont, this is meteorologist Alec Libby reporting from the Mount Washington Observatory.
0: And right now, 77 degrees and sunshine outside the Radio Vermont studios. 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And in some parts of the kingdom, we come in there. It's a pretty big coverage territory, so you might have to dial us in there. 101.9. In Albany, just south of the Bailey, just south of Albany Village on the Bailey Hazen Road is where you'll find Goodridge Lumber. Colleen Goodridge and her 3 sons, Doug, Mark, and Brian, have more than 50 years of experience providing all things rough and finished white cedar lumber and permachink products. Good afternoon, Colleen.
3: Well, good afternoon. It is a beautiful afternoon, and here we are 7-7-2026, so we're already 1 week into July, and we've passed the 250th anniversary, and survived the heat of last week, so upward and onward with different projects that people are using white cedar for and log home care and maintenance. Everybody's busy.
0: I see on your Facebook page there's a photo of you and the 3 boys, and you all have either long sleeves or hoodies on and toques, so maybe we need a photo with some summer gear there to fit the season.
3: Oh, well, we could. We could grow spring, summer, fall, and winter.
0: Now, also I see 1x6 and 1x8 shiplap that is posted on Goodridge Lumber. Those are some nice-looking boards you've put out there for the world to see.
3: Yes, we did a large run of 1x6 and 1x8, which is rough exterior finish used for siding. Very popular, and as a matter of fact, we had a very large order go to Franconia, New Hampshire, just this morning to be applied as exterior siding. So a very nice product to use.
0: All right, and that's very nice. You can call 802-755-6298 to inquire about what's available and how much it is. 802-755-6298. What else have folks been calling in to what kind of projects are people having in mind that are dialing up Goodridge Lumber today?
3: Well, we've got all kinds of things going on. The boys are out planing some of our 1x5 tongue and V-groove white cedar, which can be used, porch ceilings, interior, doing a batch of that, working on a fencing order with posts to go down country, and we'll be sawing logs for a log cabin, which will be going out in September. So lots of different things going on, and everybody's busy, and certainly with log home care and maintenance, people are coming in to see what stage their cabin is at, what they need to do. Does it need just a washing to take the dust and pollen off, or does it need washing and maybe touching up some stain, or is it a cabin that is old and weathered and you want to remove existing stain, or have it media blasted, bring it down to bare wood again and start over? So all different types of projects on log homes.
0: That's right. And all those permaching products, the energy seal, and a whole lot more are available right there at Goodridge Lumber. You have a long lasting relationship with the folks at Permachink, and they have been a tried and true group of people that you've enjoyed your relationship with for many years.
3: Yes, yes, very good. Products made in the U.S., they're environmentally friendly, and good technical support, and put in several orders this morning already for some stain and some energy seal for caulking. So we're having products arrived almost daily.
0: Well, if you can think of anything that you may need, rough or finished white cedar, and a couple red pine products available there too, contact Colleen there, Doug, Mark, and Brian at Goodridge Lumber, family-owned and operated, just south of Albany Village, 802-755-6298, or you can drop them a line through their website, goodridgelumber.com. Colleen, anything you want to leave us with today?
3: Well, enjoy the day. I think we've got a little bit of rain coming, but today's much nicer temperature and humidity-wise than last week. So, nice day to be out today.
0: Best to you, Colleen. Thanks so much.
3: See ya, bye.
0: That's Colleen Goodridge here on WDEV 1251.
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0: All right, how about one more peek at traffic right now? Probably a nice day for a drive, and many folks rolling out there with the windows down and enjoying the day. A little bit of traffic along Route 7 near Exit 16 in Colchester. That's a little bit slow due to all the construction going on there, but not too bad. Also in St. Albans, a stretch of Swanton Road, which is also known as Route 7 in that area. There is a closed lane there, and that's bottling things up a little bit, but folks are poking their way through. And as you head south on I-89 past the Middlesex exit 9, there is a lane closure, and traffic's down to about 40 to 45 miles per hour for a stretch there. There are law enforcement to help assist safe merges in that area. But south of that, everything proceeds on into White River Junction without any major issues. And at the moment, it looks like all other roads throughout the region are moving along without any major issues. You can call 244-1777 if you have some relevant traffic information. 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

0: And we're going to start in Jackson, Mississippi, where the former mayor and the former city council president have pleaded guilty in a bribery scheme 1 week before they were set to face trial. Former Jackson Mayor Chokwe Antar Lumumba and former Jackson City Council President Aaron Banks pleaded guilty to one count of conspiracy. Their pleas came after Hinds County District Attorney Jody Owens pleaded guilty last week and resigned. All three are Democrats. Two other people, Angelique Lee, the Democratic former vice president of the Jackson City Council, and Sharik Marv Smith, a businessman and relative of Owens, had already pleaded guilty to bribery charges. An indictment from November of 2024 accused Owens of taking at least $115,000 from two FBI agents posing as real estate developers and facilitating more than $80,000 in bribe payments to Banks, Lumumba, and Lee in exchange for their help greenlighting a development project. The three could be sentenced to up to 5 years in prison. Their sentencing hearings are set for October 15th. Lumumba previously called the charges a political prosecution. He lost his re-election bid last year. The state of Utah has revoked the license of a boarding school where socialite Paris Hilton said she was abused as a teenager, saying the school has failed to provide applicable health and safety services for clients. The state's action cites multiple non-compliance issues against the Provo Canyon School's campus in Springville. The school has 15 days to request a hearing before the Department of Health and Human Services. These citations go back to 2025 and include failing to increase staff-to-client ratios, engaging in an unnecessary restraint, and aggressive physical contact with a client, neglecting care, and not verifying employee information or submitting background checks for applicants in a timely manner. We turn to local news to take us to the top of the hour here on the Midday News Service. We're on the community calendar coming up later this month. The Monday Nights Theater Company is coming to Central Vermont the last 2 weeks of July with two plays running at Grange Hall Cultural Center in Waterbury. Gruesome Playground Injuries by Rajiv Joseph and Shakespeare's Romeo and Juliet. There are also workshop and events offerings in the surrounding communities, which include an evening of poetry and several acting workshops. The run of shows starts Thursday, July 23rd. You can visit their website at MondayNightsTheater.com for information and tickets. And they spell theater with an R-E, MondayNightsTheater.com. A former Vermont legislator who was found dead in her home in Norwich in May died of asphyxiation, according to the state medical examiner. The death certificate says the injury to 83-year-old Noel Neely was caused by nitrogen gas in a face mask and a plastic bag over her head. The paperwork said a manner of death could not be determined, so it was not reported as a suicide or a homicide. But state police say they're still investigating, and they previously called Neely's death possibly suspicious. She previously represented Pomfret for 3 terms in the Vermont House. Police arrested a man from Bronx, New York, after he was caught speeding through a construction zone in Thetford. Troopers say 20-year-old Yostin Perez Chaco was reported by witnesses to be driving erratically in the northbound lanes of Interstate 91 at a high rate of speed through a work zone. Perez Chaco was cited to appear in Orange County Court in August. Troopers for the Rutland Barracks of the Vermont State Police responded to a commercial alarm at the Jiffy Mart on Main Street in West Rutland early Saturday morning. Troopers say the front glass door had been broken and 2 masked individuals broke into the store and stole items. Anyone with information is asked to contact the Rutland Barracks of the Vermont State Police. The Burlington School District is inviting the public to tour its new high school and technical center, which has been completed after 3 years of construction. Through August, tours will be offered every Saturday, Sunday, and Wednesday, with registration required in advance. A grand opening and block party is planned for late August. On Wednesday, members of Vermont's congressional delegation will host two events focused on climate change and flood recovery. At 1:30 in the afternoon tomorrow in Montpelier, U.S. Senator Peter Welch and state officials will discuss the Community Development Block Grant Disaster Relief Program, which has $67 million for the state to spend. This money's part of a larger disaster relief effort that includes over $100 billion for disaster-impacted states. At 6 p.m. in Barrie, Welch and U.S. Representative Becca Ballant will conduct the Extreme Weather People's Hearing, which they say aims to address the impact of climate change on extreme weather events, including recent flooding, and will feature testimonies from local residents affected by these changes. And a Vermont judge ruled against a lawsuit challenging the state's new gun control law, which includes restrictions on high-capacity magazines. I'm Lee Cattell. Thank you for joining me for the Midday News Service. Bob Welch in at 4 o'clock for the afternoon news service right here.
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2: News this hour at Town Hall. I'm Bob Agnew with Washington. President Trump is in Turkey for a NATO summit as the Transatlantic Military Alliance announces billions of dollars in arms deals. President Trump today sat down with the Turkish leader Recep Erdogan, a close ally to the president, and they're also hosting this year's gathering in Turkey. Democrats across the country starting to pull their support now from the main Senate candidate, Democrat Graham Platner, after another allegation involving sexual assault. Senator Tom Cotton told the Salem Radio Network, all the drama now makes it highly unlikely Democrats will be able to flip that seat.
3: He may drop out in the next week before the main deadline, and they'll replace him with some retread Democratic loser. And that Democrat may not have a Nazi tattoo and may not abuse women. But that Democrat will share his radical left-wing agenda, and that's why Susan Collins will beat whoever it is they put up.
2: U.S. World Cup dreams crashed down to earth in a decisive 4-1 defeat by Belgium. U.S. midfielder Tyler Adams.
4: It stinks. I don't like to be eliminated from anything. I think, again, tonight was not a good performance probably overall. It's not what we look to achieve. There was a lot of things that we could have done better. I mean, yeah, I think when you can see goals that easily against a team of that quality and that caliber, it's going to be difficult.
2: And Adams says that they simply made it too easy for Belgium. The British military says three tankers have been struck by projectiles in the Strait of Hormuz in the latest attacks targeting vessels moving through the critical narrow mouth of the Persian Gulf. The new assaults threatening to choke off the flow of traffic in the strait, even as countries hope to start restoring normal shipping practices and ease the global economic strain of the war. And those higher oil prices now driving down the value of some blue chip stocks on Wall Street. Brent crude is up about $1.90 a barrel. West Texas Intermediate up about $1.74. The Dow right now off by 197 points. NASDAQ off close to 600. More from townhall.com.
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2: Here's Rich Thomas now with the Midday Wall Street Business Report.
6: Wall Street's benchmark started the day in mixed fashion as tech stocks gave back a chunk of the gains from yesterday's rally. In Asia, chipmaker Samsung Electronics slumped 7.7% even after announcing its operating income surged 19-fold to $58.7 billion in the last quarter, while its revenue more than doubled. U.S. chipmaker Broadcom, which helped to pull the markets higher yesterday with a 3.7% gain, gave most of that back overnight, sliding 2.8% before the opening bell. Artificial intelligence stocks have gyrated on fears of a bubble, raising questions about whether all of the dollars flowing into AI chips and data centers can possibly create enough gains in productivity and profits to offset all the investments. For the Wall Street Business Report, I'm Rich Thomason.
2: 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Two Romanian nationals in the U.S. pleaded guilty to wire fraud tied to a large SNAP benefits scheme.
7: Prosecutors say the pair were part of an identity theft ring spanning multiple states. From the summer of 2024 until last August, they allegedly used skimming devices to steal SNAP information, then bought hundreds of dollars in bulk items, reselling them for profit. The fraud totaled more than $760,000, causing substantial hardship for over 10 victims. Both could face up to 20 years in prison as the administration targets SNAP fraud nationwide. I'm Bill Alexander.
2: America's biggest airlines are expanding their premium cabins and adding more in the way of luxury perks to attract high-paying passengers. Experts say airline competition for customers who are willing to pay for things like comfortable seats and chef-designed food is on the rise. Analysts say first class, business class, and premium economy seats now generate a disproportionate share of airline revenues. More of these stories at townhall.com.
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12: Good afternoon, everybody. It's Joe Wooden on Vital Signs. Very happy. Another sunny day on Tuesday. Very few clouds in the sky. I love this time of year. And I love the seasons that we go through. I think that's kind of normal in life. We all go through seasons in life. So, you know, the harsh winter, the beauty of spring, fall, and then winter again. I think it's a good reflection. So we really appreciate a nice sunny day in Vermont, which is great, as well as the beauty of snow. So happy to be here. Love this time of year. Things are growing, including the weeds in my garden, so I'm trying to attend to those. They seem to grow faster than my other plants. I don't know if that's a genetic... Somebody should study that. Do weeds grow faster than your vegetables and perennials? I don't know. I think so. So we talk about healthcare, cover a lot of subjects. It's really important. You know, I have friends and family that when they fall into illness or disease, all of a sudden healthcare is top of mind. And it consumes a lot of what you think about. So, you know, a recent friend told me about a diagnosis, and I think about it a lot. All of a sudden, healthcare, the delivery, how to get access to it, who's the best person to help treat you. It goes from like 0 to 60 And when you're not thinking about your body, you should thank your lucky stars. When you're not thinking about your muscles and your bones, every one of those days you should be like, wow, this is a blessed day because I don't think about my body. But we go through those things all the time. And of late, as we know in Vermont, but sort of nationally, the cost of healthcare is really of concern. And that's been around for decades. And although we are currently really struggling with it, I know we have a lot of state oversight and regulation, as we do federally, but Vermont's probably the most regulated state for healthcare, with hospitals and others, but we're trying to figure it out. So we're all doing the best job we can.

0: of egos and things that get in our way. So, anyways, I saw commentary that came out in Digger yesterday. It was great, by James Hodge. If you want to read it, I know he's a very seasoned, experienced economist and has a lot of background. So he wrote, in a recent Vermont Digger reported on the lack of progress by the two lead agencies, Green Mountain Care Board and Agency of Human Services, in developing a consistent, workable hospital transformation plan. Hospitals are trying to, they're the largest single expense, although I think you have about 50 or 60% of a whole bunch of disparate groups that also drive the cost. But as a single entity, it's the hospital. He goes on to say, the reason for the problem is simple. The approach the state is following will not work. The state wants to implement a top-down plan in which AHS coordinates all transformation projects across hospitals. I doubt any agency has the collective management skills, healthcare knowledge, and detailed knowledge of each hospital to effectively execute such a plan. Central planning exercises have a long history of failure. It's a good point, but we're all trying. And so he's just pointing out his perspective. He says, instead, the state should pursue a two-step approach. The first and most important is to develop reference prices. And that's been in the parlance of us talking about the, you know, reference-based pricing that would reflect the true cost and values across services and hospitals, their rates relative to Medicare prices that insurance companies would pay on behalf of their clients. So in order for the hospital system to work efficiently and maximize the welfare of the state, the price of any service should reflect the value of that service. So that's the whole discussion about, if you go for an MRI and it's $2,000 in one hospital, say it's a CT of the abdomen with contrast, and you have that exact MRI in another place and it's $7,000, I mean, some of these price disparities, it's not like, oh, it's a couple hundred dollars more. It can be thousands and thousands. And if the bills are really big, tens of thousands of dollars, more or less. So, you know, we have that problem in healthcare. It's a ubiquitous problem across all states, but, you know, we're really trying to collectively manage. So how we do it, it's probably good to bring the fairness, but there's no easy way to do it. So we have that concern. So the problem is recognized by the state and the Green Mountain Care Board, working to develop a set of consistent prices. This work, while very difficult, is the key to a transformation project, and I sort of believe that it is a step. The fundamental problem is high cost and relative inefficiencies can't be resolved until a better system is put into place. So he goes on to say, you know, there's the two groups, the Green Mountain Care Board helping promote that, the legislator getting involved, and then AHS working with hospitals to help support, guide, and pursue transformation. So I like it. I think we should accept diverse opinions. I know currently the whole issue of reference-based pricing is on the board for signature by the governor or not, and there's a lot of nuances there, so I don't have an opinion, but we got to keep taking risk and thinking outside the box, because it's not going to get better on its own. It's easy to repeat the same patterns that we have in life. We all know that. So today, I'm really excited. Happened to share lunch with this gentleman next door, which is great, to have Steve Cummings here. So Steve is the CEO, president and CEO of the Brattleboro Retreat. And the Brattleboro Retreat is an extremely interesting organization and important in the puzzle pieces of what we do with healthcare. So it's psychiatric, inpatient, outpatient, some residential services. It's 191 years old. Steve reminded me before we started that it is actually the oldest hospital, clearly, in the entire state. Is that right, Steve?
1: That's true. By about 40 years, yep.
0: By about only 40 years, yeah. So I've known the retreat for a long time, having moved to Vermont. I'm new to the state, been here since 83, so I'm just starting to learn the state. Nobody's laughing, anyways. but the retreat does some really specialized, important work. You know, they take care of folks. For the most part, their history has been always sort of inpatient psychiatric care, which is very serious. And this subject, I know it, I can feel it, in a sense that we know medicine, you know, standard medicine of the body, skin, bones, organs.

0: intelligence, but the mind is the mind is probably the most important thing we should know about in all of healthcare delivery. You really think about that. Many would espouse and agree with saying that the mind, it has some ability to heal the body. It has some ability to harm the body. When you talk about depression, propensity towards alcohol use or drugs, bad decision making, not a good listener, riddled with anger, riddled with fear. The mind is so important, and I will just say we do pay homage to it, but clearly not enough. There are 14 hospitals in the state of Vermont, and we have one significant, very large retreat that has been here, Brattleboro Retreat, for a long period of time. We do some inpatient care at UVM, CVH, they used to. They do it at, I think, Springfield has a small unit, Rutland.
1: And Southwestern's going to be opening a adolescent unit next year.
0: Okay, yeah. And Steve, I'm going to let him talk because he's more interesting than me by far. But he was telling me, because he worked as a nurse, so most of his career has been clinically and knows a lot about nursing. But an inpatient psychiatric stay is like being in an ICU.
1: Mm-hmm.
0: So if you can imagine that, whether it's a surgical or medical ICU or cardiac, like an ICU, intensive care unit in hospitals is really intense. It's got staff. It's got equipment. The management and oversight there's no greater place to sort of be saved. And inpatient psychiatry is like that. Isn't that what you were saying during lunch?
1: Yeah, it really is. And I think, you know, as I think about back to my time as a nurse working in intensive care, and you think about the staffing ratios, for example, of sort of one-to-one, one staff to one patient, or one staff maybe has a couple patients, and that's really the ratios that we work at, sometimes higher, depending on how ill that patient is during the time that they're spending with us. And so we take care of an array of folks with a variety of different mental health issues. There's about 101 beds, and we cover an age range that goes from 6 years old up to into your 90s typically. We don't really do geriatric psych, but we do have patients that can be much older. And so we have a really amazing clinical team that allows us to take care of that span of different types of patients, different types of diagnoses, in a really protective and collaborative space. And we take patients from really all over the state and really the region, right? So other hospitals, these patients present in the emergency room because they're in crisis. They get evaluated, and then they are brought to us or one of the other hospitals potentially. But we take the most critical patients, what they call the intensive patients. But also we're the only hospital in this state right now that will provide inpatient care for adolescents and children. So we're the only choice, at least at this time, for those kids. And there really is a mental health crisis for kids in the country. If you think about the pressures that come at them,
0: yes,
1: the challenges coming out of the pandemic, the impact of social media and what that's doing to kids these days is really, that's an epidemic that we're working on at this point to try to add services so that we can intercept kids before they get so sick that they need to come in for inpatient care. So we're adding a residential unit for adolescents. So a residential unit is a place where you might stay several months, but it's not as intensive. It's a place where you can go to school. We provide a school setting for them every day as well. And then we're also providing more outpatient services, so group therapy using telehealth and things like that that we're adding on, so that we can catch kids as they're starting to feel like they've got challenges, but before they get to a point where they really feel like they're in crisis.
0: Yeah. I know that's it's very difficult for regular acute care hospitals to have that show up at the, you know, in the ER.
1: Yep.
0: And then be able to say, well, what do we do? Because it's not like giving them an antibiotic. Why don't we do a blood transfusion? Let's call a general surgeon. Like when we get confronted with those, and I've worked in four hospitals in Vermont, it's really stressful. And the retreat is, it's always considered, in my mind, okay, the sort of number one option, best place to go because of the depth of services, the amount of staff and everything else. But it's very difficult to be sitting on somebody. It's almost as if they're having an active heart attack or a stroke.
1: And you don't have the specialist to take care of them, right?
0: Yes.
1: So what we're trying to do actually is be available in the emergency room, either through telehealth or have one of our specialists available to go meet with that patient in the emergency room, because they may not need inpatient care. They may need an adjustment to their meds. They may need a bit of counseling. And then they typically need some case management to figure out how do we navigate from here. So we do have relationships with a couple of hospitals in the state now, Brattleboro Memorial and Rutland Regional, where we do psychiatric consults. We'd like to do more of that. So that's part of my initiatives over the next year or two is to continue to work with the other hospitals to see who needs that. Some other hospitals have it taken care of. They work with Dartmouth or UVM or someone to get that immediate help, but there's others where there's still a gap. And then we also have counselors that are embedded in places like primary care practices and OB practices, because you might be sitting with your primary care doctor talking about your health issues, and one of them might be, gee, I'm really feeling depressed, or I'm really feeling anxious, or I'm scared of whatever. And so with these embedded counselors, they can literally take you down the hall, introduce you to the counselor who can begin to work with you, do an assessment, and get you some help. As opposed to just handing someone a card and saying, call this specialist, make an appointment in about three weeks.
0: I know.
1: Most people never call.
0: Yeah.
1: So the warm handoff is wonderful. It's great.
0: And I think if we all admit this, there's a lot of things we don't like to talk about because we're very independent. It's personal. I can do this. Maybe males have that more so. That's probably why they die early. I can make that joke. Sorry.
1: Yeah.
0: Anyways, so when you even hint at it, with a primary care doctor, it's sort of like a little cracked door, and it's really important because it's probably much bigger. It's sort of like an iceberg when somebody says, I'm feeling really, to actually say I'm feeling really depressed or, I'm having a hard time every day getting out of bed. It's probably an indication that there's a lot more there, and that's great that you guys are trying to figure that out before it spirals.
1: And sometimes with kids, it's even more challenging because they may exhibit it by just saying, I don't want to go to school. But really what they're saying is, I'm feeling horribly stressed, and going to school makes it worse. And so they need some help. And your typical pediatrician is going to have some basic skills, but they often will need something more elaborate and ability to do particular diagnoses and so on with those kids and get them the support they need.
0: Yeah. So listen, folks, we're talking about the part of healthcare that we don't talk about as much as we should. It's mental health, and even acute care mental health needs, if not all that leads up to it. If you want to call us for any questions, it's 877-291-8255. Oh, no. Sorry, I read the wrong number, Lee.
2: That'll work.
0: Oh, that'll work, too. All right. Thank you, Lee Cattell. He's always saving me. So, or 244-1777. So either one of those numbers. But Steve Cummings here, it's really great to have you available. So again, folks, it's an important subject matter. I appreciate it. We should all appreciate it because we address other things, healthcare has often taken the mental health issues for decades. This has been a while. Maybe it's been 75 years.
1: Yeah.
0: Where they just don't pay much attention. They don't pay much money. They discount it. It's like, your leg's fine. Just go back to work. And meanwhile, the person might be struggling.
1: Right.
0: I mean, it's issues of why you have marriages fall apart, why you have assault. Well, I mean,
1: the mind can't hold a job because they're feeling depressed and they can't get out of bed to go to work.
0: Right.
1: And there's a variety of other, behaviors that get exhibited when they're challenged that way. And the stigma is still there. We talk about the stigma of mental health.
0: Yes.
1: And often it's difficult to treat the whole patient.
0: Yes. Yes. I can appreciate that. We've just been doing it for so long that we consider it not that important. And it's like, it's the fun. If you peel back the onion, you know what I mean?
1: For
0: crime, for abuse, for so many things in life, it's like, wow, we don't talk about that much. We don't say, well, you know, it would have been nicer if there might have been some intervention, or maybe there was a little bit more love and understanding in the family. Well,
1: but
0: it's all
1: really
0: part of what.
1: It's about compassionate care, though, right? Our founder, so Anna Hunt Marsh founded us 191 years ago when she put $10,000 in her will to open the retreat for the compassionate care of people with mental illness. Yeah. That was it.
0: Quick break here. Michael from Lake Elmore has a question for you or I. So can you hear us, Mike?
2: Yeah.
0: Great.
2: Hi, guys. How are we doing today?
0: We're doing good.
1: Good.
0: How are you?
2: That's a good thing. Good. I'm okay. Counting my blessings.
0: Great.
2: It's kind of a comment. I've listened to, pretty much live on DEV when I get to a radio, but yeah. I hear your talk show often and appreciate it, so I'm calling mostly just a thank you.
0: Wow.
2: But I just want to make a comment, kind of a little off topic, but related to healthcare costs and maybe depression. So recently, I had some lab work done, and a lot of the details I don't really have, so I can't give them to you. It's not fair, but you probably get the gist of it. So the cost of the lab work was $750. Hard for me to appreciate that, but that's what it is.
0: Yep.
2: And I am 67, still working, but I am on Medicare. And just recently went on the last few months, and so Medicare covers in round numbers $100 of that, so rest is on us, family. So, you know, thank God I have a job. But then coincidentally a couple weeks later, one of my daughters had some blood work done, lab. It's either $1,150 or $1,250. And she has Blue Cross Blue Shield. She's a, I'll just say she's a teacher in Vermont, so she has health care. And round numbers, they're going to cover $200 of it. So it's really overwhelming. You know, go to the garage and get your vehicle inspected, and $1,500 because okay,
0: I know.
2: So and I'm not telling you anything, you guys. Know, but and then it's just really hard. I don't really know. And then our fourth child just graduated from college. That's great, but we're trying to help our children by not having being underwater with debt. So we've made commitments to them, and so with the cost of education today, times four, that's overwhelming. Also, and so I'm fighting depression, to tell you the truth. But I sincerely appreciate you guys opening up the conversations, because they're not easy.
0: Yeah, they're not.
2: So I'm gonna let you go. I know there's no answers to this.
0: But
2: just wanted to thank you all, and thank you WDZ. Have a good day. Bye.
0: Yeah. Thanks. So, I think still the number one issue about personal family bankruptcy is healthcare, and we're both talking about healthcare here. So that's the pressure on the system, and if folks get angry with the system because it's too expensive, I think that's good. We sort of need even more reason, Michael, to make sure that people are hearing us, because leadership is a little bit slow to respond. And, you know, I know Steve and I were talking about this, like, you know, we really need to do more, better, quicker. So the expensive healthcare, whether it's lab work or an MRI, specialty surgery, it can cost you, even for exam work and stuff, $10,000, you've gone for surgery. It's overwhelming. And if you're sensitive and conscious about life and paying your bills and figuring things out, like sounds like you are, it's a burden. So I would make this one suggestion, is always call the hospital, talk to the folks in billing.
1: We have financial counselors, and I know the other hospitals do too, and they do such an important job for our patients too, right? Because they're already challenged with anxiety or depression or what have you, and the last thing we want them worrying about is the bill. So regardless of what their coverage is, they're going to help you with probably with opportunities to get out from under that that you might not be aware of, and also help you take advantage of programs that, again, you might not know that you're eligible for. So I would also encourage you to talk to the financial counselors, get some help there. And then I know Mike Paycheck just put in a program called Undue Medical Debt that is working with hospitals and others to essentially erase that long-term deep debt that people accumulate from medical care. Yeah. So that's a new thing that's come out as well.
0: Yeah. And when you want to talk to financial counselors, just use the word billing.
1: Yeah.
0: If you want your medical record, just use – healthcare is so crazy. We call medical record health information management.
1: Yep.
0: Doesn't ring true, you know, patient financial services, but usually if you just say billing or I need some help with some bills, and I think Steve's right, like ask them. They usually will work really hard to help you, and I know it's stressful because of a lot of costs going up, whether it's food or gas or taxes or everything's getting more difficult. And that's why the appropriate pressure is being put on both education, healthcare, taxes. So thanks for calling in. Appreciate you being a listener. We're, you know, WDEV, an AM station, just trying to have conversations with folks about life and stuff that we learn. I'm glad we got a great guest today who is really an expert in a field that is really important and general comment aspects of the mind. So if you want to call in, we're going to take a short station break, listen to some of our sponsors and news, and we'll be right back.
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0: Welcome back. It's Joe with Vital Signs, talking with Steve Cummins about Brattleboro Retreat and what the work they do both inpatient, outpatient, residential, all really important issues of the mind and how that relates to healthcare. And I've been talking to him before this show, at the breaks. It's really a great subject. I do remember years ago when we found nursing tests for nurses and around 1911. And one of the nursing tests, I love antiques and stuff, but anyways, it was typed with a cutting edge, something called a typewriter, cutting edge in like 1911. And one of the 10 questions, question number 8 was, how do you prepare a patient's home for surgery? So isn't that wild? And so I highlight it when I would introduce people or do orientations. I'm like, look at this. How do you prepare a patient's home for surgery? And we're talking about back over 100 years ago, 115 years ago. So the thing is, we gasp and say, oh my gosh, isn't it sad? They were so barbaric. They didn't even have antibiotics. Anesthesia was so new, nobody was getting it. They didn't have sterilization techniques like... what are you talking about? Mm-hmm. It's almost like surgery during the Civil War. So we can look back at the ignorant barbarians and people who were so simple and didn't know anything. And the sobering fact is, 100 years from now, they're going to look back on us with the same criticism and comments. And of any place, it's going to be so relevant to the mind. They look back on us and say, oh my gosh, 100 years ago, they had no idea how to develop health using also the mind. I'm just throwing this out to you.
1: Yeah,
0: isn't it?
1: Yeah.
0: It's probably true.
1: I think that may be true, right. But if I go back another 190 years when we started and you think about Anna Marsh and her idea of just coming at this with compassion instead of fear... is so important, right, as a starting point to remove the fear, replace it with compassion. And what I meet with all of our new orientation groups, and I meet with our staff a lot. And what I remind them of is that we are a hospital with our biggest asset is our people. And I'm sure every CEO says that. But the reality is I don't have any ORs. I don't have a CAT scan. I don't have an MRI. I don't have a lot of technology. I've got one piece of equipment. It's called a transcranial magnetic stimulation device that is used. It's a very small piece of equipment. It's used for treating depression. That's it. That's all we've got. The rest of it is people taking care of people.
0: Yeah, good point.
1: And so what I reinforce with them is how do we work together as a team, social workers, physicians, counselors, nurses, mental health techs who do the hardest work and are the lowest paid person in our organization. Yeah. They're the ones who sit with people day after day, hour after hour, working with them, talking with them, guiding them through their day. And that's how we move forward with them. Now, yes, we have medications today that we didn't have in the past. We hope to have others in the future. We're monitoring new meds coming out, for example. But it's a lot of time just people spending time with each other and helping people learn new skills that some of us take for granted, just managing our anger or managing our anxiety or planning ahead. And the more we can work with people to take advantage of those skills again that they may have lost for whatever reason due to trauma or some other issue, the better off they're going to be.
0: Yeah.
1: And so if we can do that without meds, that's even better.
0: So it sounds like, I'm interpreting, but like if you get the team to really care about each other with compassion, kindness, even using the word love, in the administration of all those skills and the work they do with patients, it gets noticed and it's effective. We can't describe it. You just sort of described it. But that's probably the most effective way to help people heal is through that nurturing, kind discussions with the entire team about subject matter as opposed to continuing with fear or anxiety. I mean, you try to take all that away because that's the road to kind of recovery.
1: So. Yeah, and I think part of it too is how do we help our staff do this day in and day out, because it's incredibly difficult and sometimes stressful work. And so the other thing that I stress for staff is to take care of each other, and that's through communication and trust as well. so that they can work together. Nobody has to do the job by themselves because they can't, right? Yeah. But I do encourage people to ask questions when they're not clear on what I should do next or what's the plan as we move these patients to the outdoor courtyard or whatever the activity is.
11: Yeah.
1: But I said, you know, things go wrong when we don't communicate and we're not clear on what our job is and when we're not confident in what we're supposed to be doing. And then, you know, so if we trust each other and work with each other, and I trust that I'm going to ask you a question and you're going to answer it in a helpful way as opposed to saying, I can't believe you don't know that, then that makes my job a little easier. It lowers my stress level.
11: Yeah.
1: And that translates to the patients.
11: Yeah. It's fascinating.
1: It's so important.
11: Yeah. Folks, if you want to call in, 244-1777. We're talking with Stephen Cummings. Tell us a little bit more about the history. I know you talked about Anna Marsh.
1: Yeah,
11: and
1: so
11: her donation.
1: So Anna Marsh was incredibly important, but I, you know, there's a huge portrait outside my office, and the building I'm in, it was built in 1850s. I have a fireplace in my office. It doesn't work anymore. I keep threatening to light it in the winter, but facilities doesn't want me to do that.
11: Aren't they mostly brick facade buildings?
1: Brick,
11: beautiful, timeless
1: yes.
11: brick, like a university.
1: Yeah, place. So my office is heated by the upgrade from the fireplace. It's the steam radiator that was put in the 1880s, I think. But Dr. William Rockwell was our first superintendent. So he had my job, but he was also, so he was sort of chief medical officer and CEO and probably all the other C titles altogether.
11: Yeah.
1: And so he ran the retreat for the first several years, and he was paid a whopping $1,000 per year.
11: Yeah.
1: And in his first year, he gave back $400 to keep the retreat going because they were falling short of funds.
11: Wow.
1: And so he basically took a 40% pay cut.
11: Wow.
1: You know, yeah. So we talk about how challenging and expensive it is today. It was challenging back then. There were no insurance companies to bill back then.
11: Yes, yeah.
1: Families probably paid what they could. The state tried to fund it to some degree. But this was still such a new and brave venture for them to create a facility like this to provide care. And if you read through the history, when they started with just a big house and then started building the bigger buildings, they built the bigger buildings because there was so much demand.
11: Yeah.
1: And so Dr. Rockwell was brave enough to continue to lead this organization into this really unknown world, if you will. His sister came along and helped as a matron, so she sort of ran some of the support staff. So we have the Abigail Rockwell Children's Center, which is one of our residential children's programs. It was named after her.
11: Wow.
1: And then we have the Rockwell Society, which is, so we have an employee giving campaign every year. And so our employees will donate to our development funds. And so last year, for example, our employees together donated $80,000 to the hospital. We have about 600 employees, so wow. That's pretty generous.
11: Yeah, that's a lot.
1: And so, and over the last 20 years, our employees have donated over $1 million to help the hospital. And
11: yeah.
1: So we have this group called the Rockwell Society, and we meet every year. And every person who cumulatively over their time has donated more than $10,000 to the retreat joins the Rockwell Society, and they get a beautiful plaque and a lot of our thanks and
11: nice.
1: So on. But it's one of the cool things about the retreat that it just shows you how passionate people are
11: yeah.
1: that work there.
11: And we're lucky to have that in Vermont.
1: Yes.
11: We're lucky to have in small Vermont.
1: Yep.
11: And I'm sure when it was built 191 years ago, it wasn't just Vermont. It was probably Massachusetts, New York, New Hampshire.
1: Yeah.
11: So the footprint was probably... lines didn't matter.
1: Right, and they actually brought some people up from Mass to help design some of the buildings because they had a hospital down there that we were trying to model after, but we shared resources pretty effectively during that time, yeah.
11: Yeah, something we need to continue to do.
1: Yes,
11: it's
1: yeah.
11: important to share resources.
1: I
11: found something of interest, so I know the language is going to be interesting, but the Vermont State Hospital that we know of in Waterbury.
1: Yep.
11: Yeah, and many of the hospitals for inpatient psychiatric stays. They just called them state hospitals.
1: Right.
11: So Worcester State Hospital, very
1: mm-hmm.
11: old.
1: Yep.
11: Every state would just call them the state hospital.
1: Right. That's code for that's the psychiatric hospital, yes.
11: Yeah, it's code. That's how far back it goes.
1: Yep.
11: And we still have this fear, like, wow.
1: Mm-hmm.
11: I mean, sometimes we're like, oh, I can't believe you're broken. And it's like, we're all broken.
1: Yes.
11: We just don't talk about it.
1: Yep.
11: You know, we all struggle.
12: You look like you don't struggle at all. And it's like, well, because I'm not honest with you. It's a whole nother thing about the mind. If I was really honest with you, yeah. We all struggle, which is great. So the Vermont State Hospital also went in Waterbury. It used to be known as the Vermont State Asylum for the Insane.
1: Yep.
12: Was a mental institution built in 1890 in Waterbury to help relieve the overcrowding at the privately run Vermont Asylum for the Insane in Brattleboro, Vermont, which later was the Brattleboro Retreat.
1: Right.
12: So the huge Vermont State Complex in Waterbury, you've been there,
1: mm-hmm.
12: the brick built, all of that was built because of the demand
1: right.
12: of the retreat. It was wildly in excess as what could be handled. The interesting thing is they closed that down.
1: Yep.
12: On the inpatient side, and I don't have this fact, I'm sure it was well over 100 beds, if not more, the complex. And they just converted it to 30 beds, built it next to CVH in Berlin.
1: Right.
12: And I was surprised, like, wow, I can't, that was interesting to go down to 30 small beds. And I think their average daily census is below 30, always well below that. But it's an area where we have tremendous need. And it doesn't get seen and recognized
1: right.
12: in monitors because it's not like, well, we have a list of why people died of mental illness. We don't have those lists, do we, Steve? We don't have
1: a
12: list.
1: I don't think so.
12: We don't have a list that says, okay, somebody either took their life or, you know what I mean?
1: Well, we keep statistics, right? So we see statistics every year related to people that died by suicide, for example.
12: Yes.
1: But there, it can be, typically you're going to see patients that have obviously more than one health issue, right?
12: Correct.
1: And so other health issues probably get worse when they're coupled with a mental health issue that gets in the way of seeking care, getting care, complying with care, treatment, et cetera. And so it's a complex mix of things. And so I think, yeah. again, we need to bring our hospitals back together to collaborate so that, for example,
12: yeah.
1: if a hospital wants to open up some beds that can handle patients with these, what we call comorbidities, to use the technical term,
12: yeah.
1: where they might have mental health issues and other issues, the hospitals generally are pretty good at, we can deal with the medical part, but what do we do about the psychiatric part?
12: Correct.
1: So that's part of where I'm also
12: Correct.
1: Looking at to have more conversations with my partners to say, hey, we can help you with the mental health piece of it as part of the treatment team. So I think that's part of what I'd like to see us
12: yeah.
1: be able to grow into is to do that, add more residential programs and more outpatient programs for folks.
12: Yeah, because it's difficult to have to travel
1: yeah.
12: or to place somebody that far away.
1: Yes.
12: It's pretty far away, and it's
1: right.
12: like, wow, so what's going on with Uncle Bob? I used to love to visit him, and it just, it becomes a bit of a deterrent.
1: Yeah, so. I mean, there are folks that, you know, in yeah. our intensive units that should probably be with us because we have the team and the facilities to manage that, but I think when you've got other patients that have groups of issues, we need more dispersed care. The outpatient stuff we do, the group therapy stuff, is all done through telehealth, so video conferencing. So you can be anywhere in the state and join our group and get therapy in a group setting from anywhere, really. And I'm looking at working with the schools to create some rooms in the school so that a child that's trying to get back into school can attend some classes, go to some therapy, go back to classes.
12: Great idea.
1: And, you know, just ease back into it.
12: Are we doing that in locations throughout the state? So maybe in Montpelier, there's a group that meets Tuesday, Thursday night.
1: We have.
12: You. I mean, do we?
1: We have folks right now that are in sort of daily therapy at this point, so they might attend multiple sessions per day, several days a week. But as you sort of dial that back and they need a little bit less, then, yeah, we can do therapy. They might have an appointment with a counselor with us that can be done through video conferencing.
12: Yeah.
1: But I also want to try to get to the kids where they are, right? The kid wants to get back to school, but they're not quite ready to put up with the full day. If I can give them a couple of hours of respite
12: yeah.
1: where they're in a group therapy session where they can just chat about how things are going and then pop back out and go to some more classes, that's a great
12: yeah.
1: slope to glide into getting
12: yeah.
1: back to school.
12: And it's
1: that part doesn't exist yet that I know of, but we're
12: yeah.
1: beginning to talk to some schools about that. They're excited.
12: Yeah, and it's children.
1: Yes.
12: I mean,
1: take care of the kids.
12: This is the beginning of the, you know.
1: They've got the rest of their life. We want to
12: yes.
1: set them on a great course.
12: Yes.
1: They've had some challenges maybe, and we want to correct that so they can lead a healthy, happy life.
12: Yep, yep. Payment. Do you guys get paid sufficiently? I'm sure the answer is no.
1: No, you know, I think
12: like it's not It's not a CT. It's not an MRI. It's not surgery.
1: Yeah, and so, I'm always shocked at how completely disorganized the payment system is, and how one insurance company can pay you a rate that's actually something you can live with, that covers your cost, and others pay you something that is so dramatically less that you end up having to figure out another way to cover that cost, or to stop providing services to those patients with that insurance because it's so low.
12: Yeah.
1: And so, you know, that's a big piece of it. But for a big part of our patient population, 70%+, they're on Medicaid and Medicare. Mm-hmm. So I'm really working with our state government and federal government on what those rates are and how we can be as efficient as possible to deliver the care with those rates, because those rates aren't changing. It's not like I can negotiate with the federal government and say,
12: For Medicare.
1: Yeah. They're not going to raise the rates for us for that necessarily. But
12: You've got managed Medicare, which is different than straight Medicare.
1: Yep. Yeah.
12: So
1: Much more challenging.
12: Yeah, I'm just a big advocate, because I've learned this from folks, you know, billers, that straight Medicare is perfect. It works well. Managed Medicare, they might give you some toys and make you happy, but if you actually get sick, it starts to unravel, as opposed to just straight Medicare. But that's what...
1: Yeah, I think getting the authorizations is one piece at the beginning, but then actually getting paid after the care is delivered is sometimes very, very difficult. And that's when we've already expended our resources, and then we find that we're going to get paid 10 cents on the dollar. That can be really, really hard on us.
12: Yeah. I know years ago, I have lists that I've been keeping track of that go back since the beginning of time, because I'm really old. Anyways, ways to save money in Vermont for the healthcare system. And one of the things that I came across a long time ago was nursing home placement out of state would get a different rate than if you were placed in the state. And then there was a discussion, at least way back when, with like New Hampshire or Massachusetts and what they do in terms of parity or fairness across mm-hmm. state lines for nursing homes. And I'm like, oh my gosh, do people know this, that there's a difference? Is that, I've heard that's also true in hospitals or in the retreat.
1: Yeah,
12: so there's a different
1: rate that you get if a patient's from New Hampshire than if they're from Vermont, if they're from Mass.
12: Medicaid, right?
1: And other, Medicaid rates, because each state has different rate sheets. Why is that the case? I couldn't tell you. But it's the system we're stuck with. And so we have to be very careful about how we manage that and how we work with those states. And I think that's a place actually where
12: fair.
1: I think our state agencies and our state Medicaid leaders could help me, for example, work with our adjoining states who pay significantly less to make that more fair.
12: Yeah, yeah. I know on the nursing home side, it was... So if we send a patient over to New Hampshire, nursing home patient, will the nursing home in New Hampshire accept it? And the answer is, of course, they're super happy to accept them. Mm-hmm. And then we find out that the Medicaid New Hampshire patients for nursing home, they're not placed in Vermont. New Hampshire wants the money to stay in New Hampshire.
1: Mm.
12: And I'm like, that seems really interestingly unfair, because we've got some communities right on the Connecticut River, and I'm like, wow, the fairness there seemed crazy. Like, how is it that they're gladly taking our patients giddy and rubbing their hands, celebrating, and they won't reciprocate because they're like, no, we need to keep our Medicaid dollars in the state of New Hampshire.
1: Right.
12: And then Massachusetts had another variation, and I'm like, why isn't Vermont addressing this?
1: Yeah, it's a conversation I want to have with the state as well, to better understand that, because, as I said earlier, when we take care of Vermont patients, we get one rate. When we take care of New Hampshire patients that are on Medicaid, we get a dramatically lower rate.
12: So you're not celebrating?
1: We're not, because we lose a lot of money on those cases. And so, yes, we're supposed to give away some charity care and so on, but if the patient's covered with a Medicaid program, why wouldn't the payment back or the reimbursement?
12: I'm going to ask this, Steve, because I fear the answer. But so if you're not happy, and this is important, like, it's fairness. It's
1: yeah.
12: not a, you know what I mean? You want to do the right thing. But so you're not at all celebrating having a New Hampshire Medicaid patient be part of your system. Is New Hampshire just as disappointed when they send a Vermont one over? Are they clapping and saying, wow, the rate's really great?
1: I can't imagine they wouldn't be happy, given that the rate is so much higher, that they're going to get paid by Vermont for caring for that Vermont individual.
12: Okay,
1: and patients have choice, too, so they can go to different places. And I don't think
12: people should. Yeah, I just think people should feel the same about a fair and reasonable rate going back to, like, reference-based pricing. So you wouldn't be like,
1: And if it was just a few percentage points, that'd be fine. But when it's differences by 70 and 80%, that's a big, big difference, right? That the rate is so much lower in New Hampshire that I would get than versus Vermont. So it's close.
12: I started with the James Hodge commentary.
1: Yeah.
12: That very issue.
1: Yes.
12: And it feels bad, like you don't want to feel bad about accepting somebody, particularly with the service you provide. It's so critically important. So if it's a, you know, 13-year-old girl from Keene, New Hampshire, you know what I mean? You should be feeling the same.
1: Yeah.
12: If it's a 13-year-old girl from Brattleboro.
1: And our treatment team treats everybody exactly the same. They don't care whether they've got the greatest insurance plan in the world or something that is probably going to pay nothing. It's all the same care.
12: It's your problem.
1: That's right.
12: But it's a real problem.
1: Yes. And I mean, part of my job is to run the hospital fiscally responsible because, when I took the job, I said, gee, my number one mission is don't screw it up. The place has been open for 191 years. Don't screw it up.
12: Yeah.
1: Don't let it close on your watch.
12: Yeah. Well, good luck with that in the next year or two, whatever. Just because the fairness piece, you're like, I don't mind doing the work, but you can't have wild swings where somebody's celebrating getting a Vermont Medicaid patient and you're wringing your hands not very happy getting a New Hampshire. That doesn't make any sense.
1: I'm going to raise it with our state leaders and see if they can help us out, and we'll see where it leads.
12: I just know I came across it like 25 years ago plus when it came to nursing home placement. Any exciting thoughts and news in the future about your business or the organization? Everything looks challenging.
1: It does look challenging. A couple of things I'm thinking about are, one is, as we think about major health issues like cardiac disease and so on, we try to treat patients in a preventative way if we can as well, right?
12: Yeah.
1: Like moving upstream. And so one of the things we're thinking about related to the kids and the challenges they're facing is, rather than waiting till they have anxiety and depression, is perhaps we could get into schools and other places to provide some training on, making people aware of the challenges and dangers of these programs and holding those big tech companies accountable and maybe getting them to pay for some of this training and support for staff in the schools and the kids to prevent the issues. That's a big piece for us. And then looking at other medications and things like that could be coming out, we're monitoring that very closely to see if there'll be potentially some breakthroughs coming up soon.
12: I feel like we're in the 1970s maybe, and people are starting to question cigarettes, as opposed to the 1950s where the doctor would give you a script. Steve, you seem too tense here. What are you smoking now? Smoke Marlboro. Well, I'm going to up it. I suggest Camel. You don't need the filter. Steve, try it because you're just stressed.
1: Right.
12: I feel like a lot of the iPhone and stuff that is so addictive, we all know it. As adults.
1: And those tech companies really work very hard to hook the kids.
12: Correct.
1: They work really hard.
12: You just have to.
1: Just like the cigarette companies did.
12: What's it called? Doom scrolling?
1: Yes.
12: Where you fall into like, I just lost a half hour. How'd you lose a half hour? I have no idea. So young minds, exactly what you're talking about. That.
1: Yeah.
12: We've really got to make some, reconciliation with this because we know it's not. It's almost like we're discovering cigarettes are bad.
1: Right.
12: I feel like we're discovering that, it's not good. It's really designed, much like slot machines or a casino.
1: Yep.
12: You think the casino hasn't talked about temperature, humidity, music, lighting, carpet, food,
1: free
12: smell,
1: alcohol,
12: everything to make sure that you stay. Because every 15 minutes you stay longer in a casino, you're going to spend more money.
1: That's right.
12: And that's okay, but that's why it's restricted to what? 21 and older or 18,
1: Supposedly, yes. That's true. Supposedly, I think so.
12: That's right. All right. Well, thanks, Steve. I appreciate it. It's been a great conversation, great discussion about broad subject of certainly mental health and illness and need, but also the retreat, a cherished, really important asset in the state of Vermont. And maybe we'll have you folks come by some other time to continue to learn about it. Thanks very much.
1: That'd be great, Jill. Yeah. Thanks very much.
12: Okay. Folks, have a great week. Enjoy. It's June. Can't believe July's coming up. It's got to be one of the happiest months of the year.
1: It's my birthday month, July.
12: So. Oh, that's good.
1: It's all good.
12: So see you next week, everybody, on Vital Signs, WDEV. Joe Wooden from the Waterbury Studios. So have a great week. Take care.
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14: News this hour at Town Hall. I'm Bob Agnew in Washington. President Trump says the U.S. should control Greenland instead of Denmark, remarks that are likely to rattle a few nerves at NATO. The president is in Turkey for a two-day NATO summit. They're also talking about the possibility of billions of dollars in U.S. arms sales to NATO allies. President tried to iron out some tensions with allies, especially after they refused to pitch in on the war against Iran. Reaction to a new allegation against a Senate Democrat nominee appear to be aimed at ending his party's support.
15: Democrats have begun pulling endorsements for Maine Democratic Senate candidate Graham Plattner after he faces a sexual assault allegation. Plattner won the Democratic nomination last month, setting himself up to face Republican Senator Susan Collins. The primary campaign arm of Senate Democrats called on Plattner to drop out and said it would spend no money on the race if he's the nominee. Ken Martin, the party chair, said Maine Democrats should select a new nominee. Arizona Senator Ruben Gallego and Massachusetts Senator Elizabeth Warren both announced that they were pulling their endorsements and called on Plattner to drop out. I'm Haya Benjwani.
14: The British military says three tankers have been struck by projectiles in the Strait of Hormuz. That's raising oil prices, and that's having a dampening effect on Wall Street, where the Dow's down 160 points. World Cup dreams crashing down for the U.S. with a loss to Belgium.
16: The U.S. was beaten 4-1 by Belgium in the knockout match in Seattle Monday night, ending the U.S. men's World Cup dreams. Defensive mistakes put the Americans on their heels early in the game. On the bench, frustrated coach Mauricio Pochettino kicked a rack and sent water bottles flying.
17: I think we were not good enough. Wasn't our day. We didn't perform in the way that we supposed to perform.
16: Belgium's Charles de Ketelaar scored twice and assisted on another goal. He said FIFA's decision to suspend U.S. star Fowler and Balogun's red card may have actually helped. Malik Tillman scored the sole U.S. goal, tying it up at 30 minutes with a deflected free kick after a foul. Audio courtesy.
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14: America's biggest airlines are making a major switch, expanding their premium cabins and adding more in the way of luxury perks, hoping to attack the high-flying passengers.
20: Industry experts say airline competition for customers willing to pay extra for comfortable seats, chef-designed food, and access to exclusive airport lounges has accelerated since the end of the COVID pandemic. Analysts say first class, business class, and premium economy seats now generate a disproportionate share of airline revenue. The United Airlines CEO says the industry isn't just courting big spenders, but is working to improve the experience for all travelers. Rich Thomason reporting.
14: The premiers of Alberta and Ontario have proposed a pipeline to carry Western Canadian oil to the country's east as Canada seeks new markets. Alberta's premier says the proposed pipeline would run from Hardisty, Alberta to Sarnia, Ontario. Breaking news at townhall.com. The death toll in Sri Lanka's prison clash has now risen to 26, including 7 prison officials and 19 inmates.
2: The unrest at the Sri Lanka prison in Nakombo began between inmates on Sunday and turned more violent on Monday. On Tuesday, Justice Minister Hashana Nanayakara called it a tragic incident and said at least 77 others are still being treated in hospitals. The minister adds, there's a huge sadness in us because inmates and staff have passed away. It's irrelevant whether it's staff or inmates who died. Human life has been lost.
14: And that is Charles de la Desma reporting. 2 Romanian nationals in the U.S. pleaded guilty to wire fraud tied to a large SNAP benefits scheme. And the fraud totaled more than $760,000, causing substantial hardship for more than 10 victims. Both could face up to 20 years in prison for their crimes. More of these stories at townhall.com.
21: 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Welcome back to the Vermont Conversation. We're spending the hour this week with Vermont Representative Becca Ballant. Our conversation turned to the war in Iran. We have passed the 100-day mark since the U.S. and Israel launched a war against Iran that President Trump seems unable to figure out a way out of, and partly because any step he makes towards peace is upended by Prime Minister Netanyahu in Israel, who has found suddenly newfound power to literally blow up peace deals by blowing up Lebanon. Yes. And this week, you led 75 of your colleagues sending a letter to Secretary of State Rubio condemning the Israeli military engagement in Lebanon. And today you voted for a resolution by your colleague, Representative Rashida Tlaib, to limit the Trump administration's ability to intervene in Lebanon. But notably, Representative Tlaib's resolution got twice as many votes this week as last week because it has come up twice. Yeah. Can you talk about what is the state of the U.S.-Israeli war against Iran? And how do you see a way out of this, but also how the Democratic position is evolving now?
22: Yeah, well, so I think it's become really clear to some quarters of the caucus who were hesitant to, let's say, hold Netanyahu to our own laws. Like, we're not even talking about, you know, international law, our own laws, the Leahy laws, in terms of how we monitor how our allies use weaponry. I think there is an understanding in this caucus that we are in the midst of a self-inflicted quagmire because you had a president who was so full of hubris that he wouldn't let the JCPOA, which was the agreement that was hammered out under Obama for the Iran nuclear deal, to stand. And, you know, I was very proud of the number of signers on my letter because there are quite a few people that would consider themselves more moderates. And I went after those folks in particular because I want to continue to build this movement within the caucus to change the policy. And I think people are certainly understanding that in this moment that the majority of Americans are not comfortable with the way the United States has been supplying military aid to Israel. And that has changed pretty dramatically in the last year and a half. And again, even people in the caucus in the past who have been sort of rock solid supporters of Israel, you know, don't condemn Israel, just condemn Netanyahu, are now understanding that more leverage must be applied in this moment. And this war was absolutely a war choice. It didn't have to happen. And we see it in the polling that we examine every week, that this is deeply unpopular across the country in many different constituencies. And it's just heartbreaking that we have lost 13 service members and that thousands of Iranian civilians have been killed for no good reason. We're in no better position before the war in Iran now than we were before the war. And
21: do you support an end to military aid to Israel?
22: I have voted against sending aid, military aid to Israel. Certainly will continue to support those initiatives to hold Israel to our laws. And there may be another opportunity coming up soon to make another statement on that. We have gotten

0: probably a month ago. And he was so, so angry with me, so disappointed in me. And he was essentially saying, you know, how could you? How could you call it a genocide? How could you, given your family's history, that you lost your grandfather in the Holocaust, how could you do this? That is a deep betrayal. And I think what's one of the hardest things for us to do is to reflect deeply and trust our eyes, trust what we're hearing. That I don't know how you can look at what is happening and what has happened in Gaza and what continues to happen in the West Bank. I mean, it's a bunch of terrorist vigilantes in the West Bank. And now what I see is indiscriminate bombing in Lebanon. I don't know how you can look at that and think that we're on the right track.
1: So, Representative Ballant, we are speaking on the 250th anniversary of America. What does the 250th anniversary mean to you?
0: So I've been thinking about this a lot because all over D.C., there's the bunting and the banners, some for America 250, some for Freedom 250, which is Trump's competing celebration. And I keep thinking about how there are so many of us who in this country have never felt like we were given all of our rights, given all of the opportunities here. So I, growing up as a gay woman, like I always felt like a second class citizen. I never imagined that there would be a time when I could marry my spouse. I never imagined that I would have employment protections. And so it has always been a work in progress. It has always been a heartbreak. It has always been a place where I never felt fully valued. And so when you grow up in that environment and feeling that way, I do think there is a sense of, yeah, it's always been a work in progress. It has always been a disappointment. And yet the framework is there for us to continue to make it a country more in line with our values. And certainly I know from talking with other members of the caucus, whether it's the Congressional Black Caucus or the Congressional Hispanic Caucus, or I have a dear friend who is of Japanese descent, and we talk about what it means for her celebrating the 250th, knowing about the Japanese internment camps. And so it is both things. It's a yes and. It is, this country is going to break your heart. And also, the freedoms that are guaranteed in the First Amendment are an incredible, beautiful thing to behold. And there are very few places in the world where you have that kind of freedom, but we have to protect it. We can't accept it as a given. We have to be vigilant. And I think Americans perhaps are understanding in a new way that nobody is coming to save us, that we have to be the ones day in and day out protecting both the beautiful things that we have and also continue to strive for that more perfect union that we give voice to, but we don't always think that we have to have the skin in the game. We all have to have the skin in the game. And that's essentially why I ran for Congress, to have the skin in the game and to keep fighting that fight.
1: Well, Representative Becca Ballant, I want to thank you for joining us again on the Vermont Conversation.
0: Thank you, David.
1: That was Vermont Congressional Representative Becca Ballant. We're going to finish out the hour by playing an excerpt from my interview with Vermont Senator Peter Welch from January of this year. At that time, President Trump had just mounted an operation to kidnap the president of Venezuela, Nicolas Maduro, and it was one of a number of military adventures that the president had embarked on. I asked Senator Welch whether the cost of these overseas military adventures that were now trickling down into the economy in the form of inflation was something that his Republican colleagues feared might cost them support.
2: Right now, they're more afraid of Trump than they are their constituents. That could change. And I hope it does, and it has to. You know, there's a role that citizens always play that's crucial. And I have a lot of confidence in American people. And the challenges we face on affordability.

0: Those are universal. You know, when we're talking about that woman you just mentioned on healthcare and losing it, I was in Iowa and I was in Nebraska a few weeks ago. Same situation out there. You know, those states voted for Trump. But that the affordability challenges we have, access to housing, the higher utility rates, not being able to get health care, those apply across the board. And it's what is the reason I work so hard with some of my Republican colleagues, where I'll say, hey, how's it going for a young family who's trying to buy a house? Or what's happening to folks who are facing these big premium increases? What's happening to your community hospitals? And when I talk to them that way, the answer they give is the answer I would give if they asked me about what's happening to Vermont families. So I say to them, look, we've got to work together to protect and help the people that we represent, because those are good people. That's who we're here to work for, not for Donald Trump.
1: I'm thinking now, I mean, we're going through this Arctic chill right now, and we're hearing about federal aid to home heating assistance, cuts to SNAP being cut. Just sort of the quiet anguish that people are experiencing out of sight. As you've traveled around in the state, what has struck you in the last few weeks?
0: People are they're anxious and they're broke. A lot of people are. And, you know, there's got to be stability. And it, like, for instance, everything from the tariffs. One of the big things on the tariffs, it increases cost for our companies, and that's a real problem on their sales, but also the uncertainty because they change every day. But then if you have a family who's dependent on the LIHEAP, low-income heating assistance, and it's a really, really cold winter, and they don't know whether that's going to come through or it's not, you're adding not just financial anxiety, but emotional anxiety. And of course, the people that have to contend with this are the mom and the dad, and they're terrified about what's going to happen to their kid if they don't have enough heat, if they don't have access to health care. And it's all unnecessary. And it's not as though we can't afford it. You know, we just have to have a fair tax system. It can't be one that is about abolishing taxes for people who are really wealthy, but sticking it to folks who are struggling to pay their bills.
1: This week marks the fifth anniversary of the January 6th riot, in which Trump supporters attacked the U.S. Capitol. You were in the Capitol that day. How did that experience change you? And in your view, change the country?
0: You know, I was shocked, as we all were. But what was so shocking to me is that I was in the gallery, I was in the House of Representatives, and where I was located is about 30 feet from where the shot was fired. I was on the floor above, but it was right below me, and I heard it. I couldn't believe it. And I was there when the mob was breaking the doors down. They were ultimately unsuccessful, but they broke the glass. I was seeing our security people with guns drawn. And what, to this day, still stuns me is that even though I was there, even though in real time I was hearing the shot, I was seeing the glass being broken, I didn't believe it was happening. It couldn't happen because this is the United States of America. And we've never had an insurrection to stop the peaceful transfer of power, where the person that is elected by the voters of this country got certified as the new president. So I was so... We've all been so blessed with this tradition where the winner is certified as the winner and where violence is not used to change the outcome of an election. That changed that day. And what was also painful was to see these Capitol Police officers, who I see every day, and they're just wonderful people that work hard, they're really dedicated, they're really courteous. And they then became vilified as though they were the attackers. And the people who attacked them, who kicked them, who spat on them, who bit them, who tried to rip their helmets off and nearly break their neck, those people were pardoned for attacking a police officer. And that continues to be shocking to me. And of course, you've got President Trump, who after his role in that, which is central, got reelected in a fair election. And he's in the process of trying to rewrite history. So we can't, on this fifth anniversary, allow that to happen. And I'll be with many of my colleagues who will be on the Senate floor describing what happened that day, what we experienced, and what the true history is of that event.
1: That's such a powerful image that you essentially not believing your own eyes, your mind, you're for decades have believed in one kind of American story. And even though it was unraveling in front of you, you couldn't believe it. Do you feel like that you still respond that way to some of what you're seeing?
0: It's changing. I mean, our democracy is under threat with what Trump is doing. There's no question. But here's what is now reanimating me. You know, I think about those police officers who reported for duty, and then even through what they've been through, they keep coming back. I still look at the Capitol when I walk to work, and I just think about the incredible commitment this country has had in its Constitution, in its Declaration of Independence, to the aspiration of equality of all men and women, and how so much of our history has been about the effort to achieve that, to make it more real, to make it more encompassing for more people. And that's a worthy goal. And it is under assault now. But I think about folks who came before me, like John Lewis. And I think of Martin Luther King. And I think of how they devoted their lives to the perfection of our democracy. It'll never be perfect. But isn't it a worthy aspiration, even if it's under assault?
1: At this point in our conversation, Senator Welch paused. He was thinking about the day of January 6th, 2021, and wanted to share his recollections of it.
0: Yeah, you know, I live right next to the Capitol, and I got up that morning and took a walk from basically the Capitol down past the Ellipse, where the president spoke later, to the Washington Monument, and then down to the Lincoln Memorial. And the place was packed with all the people that the president had invited to come. I remember he said it will be wild. And I kind of enjoy that. You know, and as I was walking down, there were lots of protesters, and that's pretty common. And I thought nothing of it, because that's the right that people have to do. And when I made my return walk is when I started getting a little concerned, because around the Ellipse, and that's where the president came out and spoke and was encouraging folks to go down to the Capitol, there was a lot of just white hot anger. And then as I was coming back, I saw people, and I didn't think much of it at the time, but it was very alarming because I'd never seen it before. They were marching in formation, and they were chanting a really vile slogan, you know, F Nancy Pelosi. And I was disturbed by that. And then I get back down to the Capitol, and there's the gallows up there to hang Mike Pence. So that is not something I'd ever seen before. I've seen a lot of people really animated because of an issue, and I totally got it, that a lot of people, because the president had been saying it was a stolen election, were really animated about that. But I just saw this as a protest, a peaceful protest. And obviously it turned out that it wasn't. So it was an amazing thing, on the one hand, to see things that you have seen, in my case, many, many times, people protesting. And then seeing that this is a little bit different, where that kind of anger was completely indiscriminate and kind of a white hot anger. And then actually, you know, seeing gallows and marching formations that later on were used in the capacity to overtake the guards or the Capitol Police who were trying to protect the Capitol. So there, as we know now, there were a lot of people who had real training and who knew exactly what they were doing and had real intent to take it over, as opposed to just a vast number of citizens who were there expressing their point of view. So it was, and it's changed. And then after it happened, we went back to the Capitol. It's always so clean, and it belongs to the people, and it was all desecrated. There was broken glass. There was some blood. A lot of the statues, some of the paintings were desecrated. You know, the thing we share is the Capitol. We all have different moments in history where we might think that was the best of times for the country. But the idea that any of us as citizens on that shared space would desecrate it was shocking to me.
1: Do you think it could happen again?
0: Oh, it could happen again. Yeah, I mean, this is a jump ball situation we're in. What's going to be the outcome? It's not inevitable, and that's why it takes all of us to do whatever it is we can. And a lot of this is having some faith in one another and being gracious and kind, but also committed to doing everything we can. But no, we're in a very dangerous place in our democracy, and what the outcome is going to be, I can't predict it, but I can tell you this. We in Vermont are going to do every single thing we can, because I think what Vermont does, where there's fierce debate about how to solve this or that problem, but also a shared sense that we're all in it together and that we have a shared obligation to the future of our state. We need more of that in Washington.
1: I think often of that phrase that is chiseled into the walls of the State House across from, I think it's room 11, the Calvin Coolidge quote.
0: Beautiful.
1: Remind us what that is.
0: Well, it's about this brave little state. And when the aspirations for freedom get faint, I'm paraphrasing a little bit, it will be the people of this brave little state that restore it. I mean, he was a beautiful, beautiful speaker.
1: What does that mean to you as you come home and prepare to get back on a plane today to D.C.?
0: I'm excited. You know, we get strength from one another. And that's what's so, and we get strength from shared values and shared norms. And we can all tolerate fierce disagreement about what the school budget should be, what's the best environmental policy. But where we know there are limits, and the limits are that the winner of an election will be certified as the winner, where you won't cross certain lines, and where even as you're in a fierce debate with another person, you acknowledge that their aspiration is the same as yours. It's to make Vermont a better state. That brings us together and keeps us together. And that's what Trump is tearing apart.
1: And finally, Senator Welch, as I said when we began, Happy New Year. And I'm wondering, what are you happy about this new year? And what are you looking forward to?
0: Yeah, I think I'm like a lot of our Vermonters, we're centered on our family. You know, I'm going to have three new grandkids coming. One is Charlie, and he's about a month old, and we've got one coming in January and another in March. And I'm excited about that.
1: That was an excerpt of a Vermont conversation that I had with Vermont Senator Peter Welch back in January. That does it for this week's Vermont Conversation. I'm David Goodman. Thanks so much for listening. 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
7: 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I'm David Goodman. The U.S. Supreme Court ended its term with a series of blockbuster decisions this week on birthright citizenship, immigration, transgender rights, and campaign finance. I checked in with Vermont Congresswoman Becca Ballant, who is the vice-ranking member of the House Judiciary Committee. I wanted her reaction to the Supreme Court decisions and to what is happening in Congress, which has been paralyzed by infighting among Republicans. On Tuesday, House Speaker Mike Johnson canceled votes and sent members home for 2 weeks when GOP lawmakers rebelled on the House floor. And this week is America's 250th birthday. It seemed like a good time to get some birthday reflections from Vermont's Congresswoman. Representative Becca Ballant, welcome back to the Vermont Conversation.
8: Thanks for having me, David. I'm always happy to speak with you.
7: I know this has been a momentous day, but really, most of all for the country, It's about what's going on in the Supreme Court. This was the final day of decisions issued by this session of the Supreme Court. And I want to start with a temperature check. It's Tuesday. It's a few hours after the Supreme Court issued landmark decisions rejecting President Trump's executive order on birthright citizenship, allowing states to bar transgender athletes from girls' sports, and lifting spending limits on political parties, and that was just today. How are you feeling right now?
8: I was just meeting with my team just minutes ago about some of these rulings, and from my seat on the Judiciary Committee, it's shocking to me that we ever got to this place, that we were having the Supreme Court weigh in on birthright citizenship when it is so clearly spelled out in the Constitution that everyone born here is a citizen and there's no asterisk by it. And we have heard from legal authorities on the committee multiple times. And it was shocking to me that it was not a unanimous decision. I'm glad that.
7: And we should say it was damn close. It was 5-4.
8: Well, depending on how you look at it, because some of the people who are calculating at 5-4, it's really on the where people dissent on certain parts of it. So there's a way that you could look at it as well, that it's 6-3. Either way, it is too close for comfort. And it's so clear that white nationalism has absolutely taken hold here in D.C. Among my colleagues in Congress, certainly in the White House and on the Supreme Court. And you see that when you don't have a unanimous decision saying actually the Constitution says what the Constitution says, and they're trying to redefine citizenship to leave out a whole lot of people. And look, we know that Stephen Miller wants to denaturalize citizens. Like that's where they're trying to go with this. It's not just about looking forward people who are born on within the confines of the United States. He's looking at how do we denaturalize people for reasons that we, you know, essentially conjure up related to crimes they have or have not committed. And so it really is ground zero right now here in D.C. about going forward, who do we see as legitimate citizens? I was actually watching. I have to spend time on social media looking at the opposition. I have to go to some of the dark corners of social media to see what folks are saying, either influencers, but also just Americans who are being interviewed. And I heard one man who was down in D.C. for the big celebration, you know, America's Fair, which ended up being a big flop. But he was asked, you know, about, this was before the ruling, he was asked about birthright citizenship. And he asked the interviewer, well, we're, you know, are you an American? Because he clearly was not white. And he explained that he had come from another country, but he was a naturalized citizen. He's like, well, I mean, I'm a real citizen, but you're a naturalized citizen. So this two-tier citizenship is what they have tried desperately to instill in the national narrative. And unfortunately, all too many people are really giving this air. And so I am relieved about the ruling and also feel like this is not the last we've heard about this.
1: You're saying that brings to mind, I was a reporter in apartheid South Africa in the height of apartheid, and I got to interview the Prime Minister P.W. Botha, who was the longtime strongman of apartheid. The very first question I came to interview him, but he began with a question for me, and that was, you're Jewish, aren't you?
8: Wow.
1: And it was this way of organizing the world and society.
8: Yeah.
1: This is how he needed to establish the order around him.
8: Yes.
1: And I never forgot that. And you're raising that.
8: Yes.
1: Just reminds me of what it was like during apartheid.
8: Yeah. It was interesting. A few weeks ago here in D.C., one of the outlets went back into our biographies and put out a list of folks who were not born here. And depending on how it was spun in various outlets, I made that list because I was born on a U.S. Army base. And so my passport showed which was at that point West Germany. My dad was in the military. And the number of reporters that came up to me and were like, oh, well, you weren't born here. What's your take on naturalization and birthright citizenship? And I could see them sort of reordering me in their mind in terms of also where I fit into the caucus. It was a very strange experience for me. And then have my press team try to put out like, you know, you're misinterpreting this, but also like, I don't mind if people think I am a naturalized citizen in that way. And so it has made things feel very uneasy around here for sure.
1: And you see that going on amongst your colleagues, the kind of establishment of pecking orders who's whatever that. Yeah. So presumably white men and women are at the top of the pecking order.
8: Yes.
1: And everyone sorts from there.
8: Yeah.
1: So let's talk about a couple of the Supreme Court decisions. One is the one that ends temporary protected status for Haitians and Syrians, but I think we're understanding this is going to go beyond them.
8: The ending of TPS is a death sentence for some of these people, for sure. And the whole point of having this protected status is to protect people from having to go back to a dangerous, unstable, you know, unsafe place for them. And when asked, when the administration, people who had been trotted out to talk about this ruling were asked about this, well, so do you feel like, you know, we have guarantees now that these folks are going to be safe if they are returned to their home country? And they basically said, that's irrelevant. Where the whole point of it was about protected status. And I think there's so much wrong with this. It fits into the broader narrative of like who actually belongs here and who doesn't. And I mean, I thought the dissent of Elena Kagan just sort of spelled it all out, because she said, you're telling me this isn't about race. And yet the language itself that Trump and others in the administration have used around this issue are it's clearly racial language. Like, and so she really pointed directly at the majority and said, you're telling me it's not about race, but you won't even put his language that has have been used in Stephen Miller's, like, you won't put it in your ruling because you know it proves my point. So she made sure she had a dissent in which that language was included for posterity so that she could have it laid out there. This is devastating for just so many people across the country. And of course, this was, you know, there are two different groups here that have been completely and totally betrayed here, right? You've got the Syrians and the Haitians. But I want to, like, concentrate for a moment on the experience of the Haitians in the last election, which is you had elected officials and people surrounding Trump lying about Haitians in this country, saying they ate cats, they ate dogs, they created a hostile situation in Ohio. You had the governor of Ohio saying, this isn't true. And even when J.D. Vance, the vice president, was called on it, and he said, well, you know, you can make up stories to make a point.
1: We should remind people J.D. Vance was the senator from Ohio.
8: That's exactly right.
1: And governor of Ohio, Governor Wines, is also Republican.
8: Exactly. So that it's okay to make up lies in a story in order to make a broader point. But this goes again to who do so many of my colleagues see as legitimate Americans or people who have the welcome mat, you know, pulled out from under them. Well, if you're a person of color, you're on that list. But if you're a South African coming here seeking refugee status, you're going to be given a gift bag, including, you know, an Android device to help you feel right at home. So, you know, this.
1: Well, I want to ask.
8: Yeah.
1: I was just reading the Boston Globe this morning. I mean, the Northeast has, I think Massachusetts may have the largest or the second largest home to Haitians in the country, and the Northeast generally does. And people are terrified.
8: Yeah.
1: And the sectors where many Haitians work, the healthcare sectors, are looking at having to shutter nursing homes, long-term aid. What is your message to people in Vermont, but, you know, in the Northeast, it's a small neighborhood, who are feeling terrified right now?
8: Well, first and foremost, I would say that I feel so deeply for all of these communities because, you know, we hear from these communities on our phones here in DC and in the district office, and we try to help wherever we can. It's another plug-in for folks in Vermont. If you have any questions at all around these issues regarding immigration, my staff is always able to offer assistance whenever we can. This is not what our country is supposed to be about. And we have betrayed so many friends and allies all over the globe. And we have seen 90 years of building relationships around the globe be destroyed in a matter of, you know, nearly 2 years now, or a year and a half. And I want to tell Vermonters who may not be following this very closely that when I talk to employers, when I talk to anyone who is connected to home health or healthcare across the Northeast, they will tell you these workers, these members of our community, these skilled laborers are integral to keeping us all healthy, right? Like, just like put the economy piece aside, they are doing the hard work of keeping us healthy, and they are already not compensated enough for their labor. And I know from hearing from folks, they're starting to feel like Americans see them as expendable. And I want people to know that we, your delegation, absolutely do not see you as expendable. And it is heartbreaking and infuriating that we are treating people so poorly that have contributed so much to our communities, to our states, and to our nation. And I know that we will get through this dark time, but for some people, it will be too late. They will already are going to have to uproot and leave. And what we need is for them to stay and continue to build a life here. And
7: is there any congressional action that can reverse this, that can extend protections to people who are feeling so terrified right now?
8: Yeah. So we're looking at every avenue. I have not heard from my leaders within Congress or in the judiciary a clear path forward. Part of that is, as you know, we need 218 votes to move anything. We had a discharge petition that we were able to get through on temporary protected status. We were able to bring it to the House floor and do an end run around Johnson, and it went on to the Senate. I don't know what the current status of that is right now.
7: Is it time to talk about reforming the Supreme Court?
8: Oh, yes. It's past time, David. It's past time. I want actual ethics with teeth, with consequences. I want term limits. I am absolutely open to expanding the court. I think that we, when we have had power, have not used it to its fullest extent. I know anyone who's heard me talk in Vermont about the Supreme Court knows I still haven't forgiven Obama for not doing a recess appointment. We'd still be in the minority, but it wouldn't be so dramatic. This court, I feel like, is beholden to white Christian nationalism right now, and it's terrifying to me. It really is.
7: So this has begun as, you know, this idea of reforming the court, expanding the court, yeah, setting term limits, age limits, what have you, all the variety of ways this could be done, has not had a lot of support within, well, certainly President Biden was not a fan. But I wonder, given where we stand now, given the many decisions we've now seen from this court, has that changed? Is there within the mainstream Democratic, your colleagues, is there more support for that now?
8: I definitely hear more support than I did even when I first came in. And I don't think it's any secret to say that President Biden was very enamored of a time in which he felt like Republicans and Democrats could come together and find common ground. And I know Vermonters care deeply about that, and as do I and the two senators. But we're not in that moment when Republicans are willing to do that, because you have a situation where Mitch McConnell would not give President Obama his time in the Senate to appoint a Supreme Court justice. And there was some idea that somehow they were going to meet us halfway. They're not going to. This particular iteration of the Republican Party is not going to do that. And I think there's much more of an understanding of that right now within the caucus. And people who a few years ago would say, oh, I don't want to go down that road, are now openly talking about it, partly too because of the way that this president still won't admit that he lost the 2020 election and is absolutely trying to use even power that he doesn't have, right? Trying to essentially federalize elections, shaking down secretaries of state across the nation to give up their voter rolls, trying to push through the SAVE Act, which, you know, I don't have time to get into that, but I think all of these things have led people to understand we're in a different moment, and we have to be willing to do which are sort of, I won't say uncharted because it has been done in the past, but not for a long time. And that scares people, change scares people, but I definitely see more of a willingness to have that conversation at the very least. And many of us who will be pushing on the inside to really make the changes that are needed to fully represent the country. And that's not the court we have right now.
7: Do you have a preferred route to court reform?
8: I would say any and all. I mean, I'm absolutely, I know that there are certain things that are lower hanging fruit that we're much more likely to get done right off the bat. Ethics reform, I want to see Congress be much more heavy-handed in the authority that we give the Supreme Court to make decisions on the shadow docket. That is authority that we have used in the past. There are so many important decisions that are being, and for people who are listening who don't know, there is this other form of decision called the shadow docket, which doesn't actually involve any kind of public deliberation. And we can, within our authority, put restrictions on what cases that can come up and be decided through the shadow docket. Certainly, I think we absolutely need term limits. And it is, you know, I think a lot of people have said, well, you know, where do we set the parameters of court expansion? But I feel like the fact that we're even having this conversation in my circles in the caucus is a step forward, that this is not where people were even a few years ago.
7: You mentioned the SAVE Act. This has part of the tumult in the House, part of what resulted in you getting an unexpected vacation last week, getting sent home, was that the House could not conduct business because the president would not sign a bipartisan housing bill. And yep. I know bipartisan anything is the rarest of birds.
8: It is.
7: The rarest of birds. Explain for people what is going on, what is the SAVE Act, and what prospect does it ever have of becoming law?
8: So first and foremost, what I want Vermonters to know is the SAVE Act is not a voter ID law. It's often talked about in the press as if it's a voter ID law. It's not, and let me explain why. If it were a voter ID law, any Vermonter could show up with a real ID when they go to vote, and they say, I am David Goodman, here's my real ID, match it with the voter rolls, here's your ballot. That's not what this is. This is about voter registration. And so your real ID is not good enough now under the SAVE Act to register to vote. You would have to produce a real ID plus additional documentation to say, actually, the real ID is correct. And so those two names need to match, okay? And maybe for you, if we got your birth certificate, it would say David Goodman, it would match your real ID. For many people, it doesn't match. For anyone who has gotten married and changed their name, if you are a trans American and you change your name or your gender marker, you're not going to be able to produce a birth certificate and another form of documentation that matches. And what my Republican colleagues will say is, well, everyone just needs to produce, because there's sort of like the superseding ID that you could use, the one ring to rule them all. If you have a passport, then that would count, that you could register with a passport. The problem, of course, is tens of millions of Americans do not have a passport. It costs a lot of money to get a passport. And even to get a passport, you need to locate all those other forms of documentation in order to get a passport. Now, the most recent scuffle over this, before he held the housing bill hostage, you had the leader in the Senate, John Thune, say to the president, the votes are not there. We're not passing the SAVE Act, not today, not next week. The votes aren't there. We don't have a 60 vote threshold. We're not doing it. And of course, Trump threatened him with all kinds of things. He said, you need to blow up the filibuster. He said, I'm not blowing up the filibuster over the SAVE Act. We're not doing this. It's done. It's dead. So he decided he was going to hold this bipartisan housing bill, which we all want, right? We have a terrible housing crisis across this country. Republicans in this moment might even want it more than Democrats, because they have nothing positive to run on right now. The economy's in the toilet. The Iran war is completely unpopular. You have people completely activated on tariffs, about inflation, about gas prices, about the fact that they can't afford their health insurance anymore. They don't have a positive thing to run on in the midterms. So they wanted this. And so to have the president say to them, well, I'm not going to give you this unless you jam through the SAVE Act. Now, I'm going to digress just for a moment, just to remind people, there's already a mechanism for us to override a veto. And the housing bills were popular enough that we could get two-thirds override. So it's not like these Republicans wringing their hands, oh, what shall we do? Yeah, you can override the veto and we can get the bill anyway without the president's signature. But okay, they won't take him up. So there is a new version of the SAVE Act they're trying to jam through. And my Democratic colleagues who were in the Rules Committee last night debating this said that this version is also going to make it much more challenging for young voters because they have added a provision that says you would have to, every time you change your address, okay? So even within a jurisdiction, and you think of how many different addresses I had between the ages of 19 and 25, you have to go through this rigmarole again to register. You can't just make a quick registration. You have to go make an appointment, produce these documents.
7: You're listening to the Vermont Conversation. I'm David Goodman. We're talking this week with Vermont Representative Becca Ballant. We're going to take a short break and continue with Representative Ballant. Stay tuned.
9: This is Myers Mermel. On behalf of myself and Caroline McLean, the owners of Radio Vermont, we want to honor Vermont's profound impact on American history at our nation's semi-quincentennial, the 250th anniversary of our founding. Vermont has led the nation in many important areas. In human rights, the abolition of slavery in 1777. Vermont's founding constitution was first in North America to ban adult slavery and grant universal male suffrage. The War of the Rebellion, 1861 to 1865. Per capita, Vermont sent more soldiers into battle and suffered more casualties than almost any other Union state. Importantly, Vermont soldiers anchored the critical defense line at the Battle of Gettysburg. LGBTQ plus rights, 2000 and 2009. Vermont pioneered the path for marriage equality nationally, becoming the first state to introduce civil unions, 2000, and the first to legalize same-sex marriage via legislative action rather than a court mandate, 2009. In education, the Morrill Land Grant Act. Senator Justin Smith Morrill of Stratford proposed federal legislation giving birth to the American public university system, funding dozens of state colleges across the country. John Dewey of Burlington and a graduate of UVM in 1879 revolutionized global education by replacing rote memorization with experiential learning by doing. His Vermont-born philosophy of pragmatism fundamentally reshaped the modern American classroom and civic life. In industry and commerce, the modern steel plow, 1837, blacksmith John Deere of Rutland developed the first commercially successful self-cleaning steel plow, revolutionizing American agriculture. The electric motor patent of 1837, Thomas Davenport of Brandon secured the first American patent for an electric motor, an invention that fundamentally changed industrial manufacturing. The safety elevator of 1853, Elisha Graves Otis of Brattleboro invented the automatic safety brake for elevators, allowing for the architectural birth of the American skyscraper. The commercial ski industry in 1934. The nation's first mechanized ski rope tow was built in Woodstock, launching the modern U.S. winter sports tourism economy. And lastly, the environment. The conservation movement of 1864. George Perkins Marsh of Woodstock published Man and Nature, a text widely considered the foundation of the modern American environmental movement. Vermont's ideas have shaped the national character. Looking ahead, Vermont will continue to play a vital role, leading by example to spark change. Radio Vermont has been with you for 94 years, and we look forward to continuing to shape our national future together. Happy 250th, America.
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11: News this hour from Town Hall. I'm Bob Agnew with Washington. President Trump commenting on his desire to obtain Greenland today as he spoke with reporters at the NATO summit in Turkey.
12: Well, that's what hurt my relationship with NATO, because Greenland doesn't help Denmark. Denmark doesn't spend money to really help Greenland.
11: And the president says the U.S. really needs the island to help stave off any possible threats by sea from Russia and China. NATO Secretary General, meanwhile, telling officials and the media most allies are on their way to reaching those defense spending targets.
13: At a news conference, NATO Secretary General Mark Rutte says allies need to present credible plans to reach higher defense spending targets.
14: Here in Ankara, I expect nations to present clear, concrete, and credible plans to reach that 5% goal. And the evidence we see so far is impressive.
13: Rutte adds, nations which may be falling behind in defense spending commitments will be encouraged to stick to the plan.
11: That is Charles de la Desma reporting. U.S. World Cup dreams crashed down to earth in a decisive 4-1 defeat by Belgium. No excuses from the U.S. men's head coach, Mauricio Pochettino.
15: To find outside for different situations that already explained FIFA, already explained everyone was, I think it's clear the how they explain and what happened is because of the rules that you can, you know, apply. I think from that, I think any comment about that, no comment about that, and Belgium were better than us, and that's it. It's very clear the situation.
11: The U.S. just didn't rise to the challenge, he says. On Wall Street, the Dow Jones Industrial Average down by 133 points, NASDAQ down to 158, oil prices up about $2 a barrel amid new tensions in the Strait of Hormuz. You'll find all these stories at townhall.com.
16: 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I'm not going to say I told you so, but I will encourage you one more time to dial #250, say micro, and switch to a 5-star American wireless company that won't let you down. 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
11: With President Trump in Turkey for the NATO summit, he's still making announcements on his social media page about domestic issues.
17: President Trump taking to his Truth Social page with a big economic announcement involving the car industry. The president writing, Toyota is moving from Mexico to the United States. Texas, a really big deal. Tariffs at work. Toyota is making a $3.6 billion investment expanding its manufacturing campus in San Antonio.
11: And that is Laura Winters reporting. High hopes remain for SpaceX, but top investors will have to have some patience. Many of the investment firms that underwrote the SpaceX IPO still encouraging people to invest in the stock, even though it is now down to about $152 per share after briefly soaring above $200 in the first week of that IPO. It's just above now where it opened on June 12th. SpaceX stock did soar briefly in its first week of trading. Breaking news at townhall.com. Airlines are shifting their strategy, prioritizing high-paying customers.
18: U.S. airlines are betting big on premium cabins to deliver profits. America's biggest airlines are expanding their premium cabins and adding more luxury perks to attract high-paying passengers. Experts say airline competition for customers who are willing to pay for comfortable seats, chef-designed food, and access to exclusive airport lounges has accelerated since the end of the COVID-19 pandemic.
11: And that is Marcela Sanchez reporting. A deadly shooting in Florida is drawing attention from federal immigration authorities. We get the details from correspondent Willie Nelson in this report.
19: Two illegal alien brothers are facing charges after a deadly shooting at a Florida construction site. Authorities say one brother is charged with second-degree murder, while the other is charged as an accessory after the fact. Federal immigration authorities have become involved in the case. The case comes as the Trump administration continues its nationwide crackdown on illegal aliens. Willie Nelson, The White House.
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0: Prestige Heads, and welcome to American Prestige. I'm Danny Bessner, here as always with my friend and comrade, Derek Davison, and we're very excited to welcome to the podcast today, Andrew Shankman. Andrew is a professor of history at Rutgers Camden, and he's also the president-elect of the Society for Historians of the Early American Republic. And before we dive in, we wanted to point you to that organization's website. It is shear.org. SHEAR.org, and particularly their civics engagement project. If you want to learn more about early American history and what we're going to talk about on the show today. But Andrew, thank you so much for joining us.
1: Oh, my pleasure. I'm really, really excited to be talking with you.
0: Yeah. So this is another entry in our holiday special series. And what we're going to talk about today is the early American Republic and really the decision for that generation of founders. Maybe that's not even the right term anymore for independence. So why don't we just dive right in? And it might be worthwhile to contextualize what's going on in the 13 colonies in the early to mid 1770s that would eventually lead up to this decision to declare independence from the British Empire, which is, you know, going for a long time, but is really going to reach its apotheosis of power, its apex in the 19th century. So right before that moment.
1: Yeah. The question of context, which is where people like us always begin, is a perennial one, but also a challenging one, because there's always this tendency to say, well, you got to know about the period before the period, before lying your back with the Angles and the Jutes, right? So I would say that in order to understand sort of where people are at in the mid 1770s, we'd have to go back a bit before that. Well, I don't want to go into too much detail unless you want me to. What I'd say is the one thing I would want to suggest to your listeners, if they're not people who think about the American Revolution all that often and are thinking about it more now because of where we're at, that there's a couple of assumptions I think that a lot of people make, certainly a lot of my undergraduates make, and my graduate students too when they first come in, which there's no easy way to put it, are just wrong. So they kind of get people off on track, on the wrong track. And I think the fundamental assumption that we have is that slowly and inexorably and inevitably over a period of a century or at least decades, people living in North America became so different from people living in Britain and developed such a distinct and different even early nascent national identity that by, 1775, 76, it was ridiculous to think that they would remain within the British Empire and that this was what we used to call a no-brainer. It was obvious that you just were going to leave. And as Tom Paine said in 1776, 'tis time to part. And what I suggest is that it makes it very difficult if that's where you start to understand a lot of what people said and a lot of what people thought and a lot of how and why they constructed meaning and how they understood what was happening. And in fact, it's probably best to actually completely reverse that assumption, because in reality, the American Revolution was a very unexpected development that ran counter to most of the trends of the 18th century. And one way to think about this very, very succinctly is to think about what it means to be American in this context. What would be an American way of thinking? And in this very early period before there's actually even a United States, an easy sort of practical working definition of American is something that's distinctly not like what the British are doing, wanting to be different from whatever it is the English or British do. And if that's the definition, then historically, the colonies are actually much more American in the 17th century than in the 18th century. And if you think about all the colonies and even the sort of early stories we know, which always have a sort of a germ of truth, most of those 17th century colonies, which is all but Georgia, are founded as an explicit rejection of some mainstream aspect of England. Right? The Puritans are the most famous examples, but the Pennsylvania Quakers are another. Less famously, the gentlemen who found Carolina, which later splits in North South Carolina, are sort of utopian fantasists who have these ideas about sort of cutting edge social theory around thinkers like a man named James Harrington. They're all very out of sympathy with the mainstream 17th century and want to kind of show England a better way to do what it's supposed to be doing. And in the 17th century, all of those experiments actually, in fascinating ways, fail spectacularly. The final decades of the 17th century are a horror show, a charnel house, a catastrophe in 17th century North America. At the same time, the English experiment is also failing and descending into civil war and conflict for a second time, and then culminating with a revolution in 1688. And what's interesting is that the 18th century is a period in which a lot of that begins to change for reasons that are complex. I can go into if you really want me to, but the English state becomes much more effective at mobilizing resources and money, spending that money dramatically, building what we think of as the first British Empire, which is much more an 18th century story than a 17th century story. And in many ways, the North American colonies also begin to develop much more dynamic, successful, complex, sophisticated societies. Really, they begin to people the North American seaboard much more than they had in the 17th century. century, gain dominion over it, a measure of hegemony. And in doing so, they really begin to become much more integrated into something we could functionally call a working British Empire. As a result, they actually begin to recreate, develop, have the capacity to begin to develop much, much more aspects of British economy, society, culture, and are much more integrated

0: in the famous 7 years of French Indian War. There are about 1.2 million British North Americans, and there are about 70,000 French Canadians. All right. And that's the difference, right? That's a settler colonial enterprise as opposed to one that's not nearly as successful.
1: So I've got to jump in. Why? So, I mean, this is obviously libraries on this question, but what is the reason why there is a more in the Spanish imperial context, for example, there's settling, but there's more of this impulse towards bringing in native peoples as opposed to totally displacing them with people that you will ship in from the British Isles. What is sort of like the obviously huge question, but what is the historiographical consensus, if there is one now?
0: I mean, yeah, it is a huge and vast question, and it's different. There's no one answer. I mean, Spanish America, which is Central and South America, is rather different even from the French, Canada, and the British seaboard. But broadly, I would say that England has unique both push and pull conditions that are not present in the same degree in France and Spain. It's much smaller. Its population is much more highly concentrated. It's much harder. The push effects is that it's much harder to actually increasingly find. The surplus population is actually much more of a problem in England than in France or Spain. Just simple things like families with property in France are able to practice partible inheritance, where they can actually divide up holdings among family members. England very much more quickly goes to primogeniture, where the eldest son inherits most. And that's because if you continually divide up smaller amounts of land, for example, land will be increasingly, the holdings will not be sustainable. So you have the younger son phenomenon in England much, much more than in France or Spain. There's also, but all through the social order, there's much more push effects out of the British Isles. And then North America, as they begin to sort of get some purchase and take some control over the North American seaboard, begins to have a lot of pull effects as well. There's all kinds of ways in which you can realize opportunities in the 18th century North America, as it becomes somewhat safer, comparatively safer than the 17th century, to try there, that are very attractive. One example of this is that a lot of soldiers who are pushed into North America through British military endeavors often decide to stay in North America after those wars, which also suggests that there's not a lot of hostility to the British military much before the 1770s. A lot of soldiers fighting in the Seven Years' War, which ended in 1763, both officers and men stay in North America because there are opportunities there. But this, the long story of this, the punchline of all of this, is that what you're getting in the 18th century is North American societies that are beginning to look a lot more like British provincial societies. And because of that, with their large size and their large population, what you have is an interesting phenomenon, which is not really as true in other British colonies or other European empires, which is increasingly a vast population of people living at a vast distance that also thinks that it's British. And it feels entitled to the exact same rights and the exact same conditions and the exact same mentality and identity as people living in the British Isles. But they're thinking that way in a challenging 18th century, where distance is a reality, where space and time are much more challenges than they would be today. And so exactly how 18th century institutions are meant to function across such a vast space and distance. One example, like Parliament, which is in the 18th century emerging as a genuine representative body for property owners and taxpayers. But how does a representative body for property owners and taxpayers that's meant to represent people who can live at most a 3 or 4 days travel away function for increasingly a group of 1 million people with 400,000 or 500,000 property owners living 3,000 miles in an ocean away? So there are just challenges in the British Empire that are heightened and real. But what I want to suggest also is those challenges do come from real successes of the British Empire, as it does begin to gain a measure of hegemony and authority in the British portions of North America that are unprecedented. So it's not inevitable this has to be a problem. This could be a solution. And we can talk a bit, if you want, about how a lot of the challenges that begin to provoke conflicts in the 1770s come up prior to that in the 1750s and early 1760s, and actually lead to much more successful resolutions. So an American Revolution is not inevitable. And in fact, if you're looking at the cyclical developments of the 18th century, it would suggest a greater sense of, certainly a greater integration into the British Empire and a greater sense of shared Britishness. But that also heightens expectations about what it means to be a British subject that then have to be delivered on.
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2: Maybe it's worth talking a little bit about the course of, like, you know, the mid-18th century. And particularly, I think particularly maybe we'd be interested in what is the British perspective? Because you get the American perspective. You get the, like, this is unfair, no taxation without representation. You're, you know, treating us as a subject people and we expect to be treated as British citizens, you know, just like anybody else. What's the British perspective on all of these disputes as they're going on?
3: Yeah, it's a really good question. And again, although you're both historians, so you get this all the time too. I mean, you know, when sort of the civilians ask us, and we inevitably give the historian's answer, they always get very frustrated because the answer is, well, it's really complicated. And there's no, so one thing to say is there is actually no one British perspective, and there is no one North American perspective for that matter. But I won't leave it there, right? I mean, so let me try to give you a sense of kind of the possibilities in play and the way things could go and do go. So to boil it down, like what we all know, and we're not wrong to know it, it's largely true, is that, you know, there isn't a great imperial crisis that kind of begins around the mid-1760s and really heats up in the early 1770s and then blows apart in the mid-1770s. And fundamentally, it's, you know, initially kind of over three big sources of conflict, right? Which are, one, the Americans are expected to bear some cost for their own defense. And so there's going to be taxation from Parliament for doing that. And two, that they're also, as part of that, expected to quarter troops and, you know, and accept troops within their communities, British troops. And then third, therefore, they're supposed to actually show some sort of respectful deference to those troops and actually, you know, be comfortable with the presence of a British military presence among them. And so one way to think about sort of the British perspective on this is to think about and to see that it's varying is to see that those kinds of questions are not new. And those kinds of expectations are not new starting in, say, 1765 with the Stamp Act. But how they're approached and handled is different. So, for example, all of those expectations exist during the Seven Years' War, which is this major conflict that actually it's part of a series of wars that the British are fighting with the French and with and they both have allies. The British are often allied with Prussia, the French often with Spain. It really began in the late 17th century and don't really end until Napoleon's defeat in 1815. So we talk about a long 18th century that goes from 1689 to 1815 and is largely the British and the French either at war or preparing to be at war. But the Seven Years' War is, to that point, the largest of those wars. And it's the first one that actually begins in North America. So it's showing the increasing presence and importance of North America. It really heats up in 1756 and continues on the continent of North America until 1761 and then in the North, and then in the Caribbean until 1763. And in that war, which is a vast, huge logistical challenge and deeply, deeply expensive, the British have the same expectations they will have after the war. They want the Americans to pay for the cost of their own defense, to contribute actually to British military initiatives. They want the Americans to quarter British troops, and they want the British, the American colonial forces to embed themselves in a respective British military chain of command, and particularly British officer corps. And what's interesting initially is that the initial approach to that comes from a group of really hardline British policymakers who are grouped around a man named the Duke of Cumberland, who's an interesting figure. If you know your Scottish history, he is known as Billy the Butcher of the Battle of Culloden, right? So that's how you handle colonial upstarts marginal peoples like the Highland Scots who aren't respecting British authority, right? He's also the king's uncle, so he's a big deal, though they don't get along very well. And grouped around him are a lot of people who a good scholar, a good friend of mine named Jeffrey Plank, has called authoritarian civilizers, figures who see the British Empire as a civilizing project, but essentially it needs to bring civilization with authority and power, because people like the Highland Scots don't know otherwise. And in many ways, these guys really cut their teeth around suppressing the 1745-46 Jacobite Rising, and then interpret other colonial experiences through that. And one of the keys of these is a man named Lord Loudon, who initially in 1756-57 is the commander of the British forces in the North American theater. And so he has these expectations, right? Again, let's remember, you know, pay for troops, quarter troops, respects the British military command. And his approach is to be an authoritarian, right? So he goes to colonial governors, most of whom, and in the case of Massachusetts, including Massachusetts, are royally appointed. And since he's the commander of the British troops and is actually in the wartime, has authority over them, orders them to order the colonial legislatures to raise taxes to meet his needs. And what colonial legislatures say, and you mentioned it, is they use the phrase that is, you know, ubiquitous in the 17th century in England, no taxation without representation, right? They say, look, if a military leader is simply basically through an unelected royal governor treating our legislatures essentially as like a ventriloquist dummy, I mean, they're, I guess, nominally assessing the taxing, but only under the authority of an unaccountable, unelected military figure. This isn't the protection of property that comes when taxes are only assessed by people who are voted on and who pay the taxes. Right? And very famously, in the midst of the war, they refuse. People don't know this. March 1758, Massachusetts legislature says, we're no longer participating in the Seven Years' War, which seems like a pretty astonishing thing to say, right?
4: I am by training an intellectual historian. So where do these ideas come from? Because this is also the Enlightenment and So let's talk about that. Like, where do these people get that? So there's obviously this vast distance, which is going to have some material reality effects there. But this is also the American Revolution in particular is often pointed to as like the first Enlightenment revolution or one of them. Yeah. I guess 1688 as well, but in the Hobbesian context.
3: Yeah. And so, yeah, let's go in that direction. But then let's get back to this moment, because we want to sort of talk about how that gets resolved.
4: No, absolutely. Yeah. Absolutely.
3: So, right. So, I mean, so one of the things that's happening in this 18th century, which as I suggest is a period of real integration and really the construction of a British empire. And the key is to see that this construction is happening around a convergence of North American colonists and British imperial, British subjects, all kind of developing a certain kind of idea of Britishness roughly at the same time. And the key is to see that term Britain, which is used in the 18th century, isn't a crucial one, because Britain is an 18th century construction, right? Britain doesn't really exist in the same way in the 17th century. I mean, officially, it's the official act of union of England and Scotland into the Kingdom of Great Britain in the 18th century. But over the course of the 18th century, the idea of being British is something that, you know, the key is that you don't have to be English to be British. Scots can be British. Highland Scots aren't, but Lowland Scots are. British people living in provincial cities, provincial capitals, and port cities like Philadelphia, North America, Philadelphia, Boston, New York, Charleston, can be British. It's really more about values and ideas and practices. And in a classic way, I mean, scholars like, say, Habermas and Benedict Anderson, who talk about public spheres and imagined communities and print capitalism, that doesn't just have to formulate national identity. In this case, the 18th century can really formulate a British identity, which is also imperial identity. So there's greater integration, this greater kind of colonial community. That means that you're reading the same prints, you're observing, you're seeing the same artwork. Everybody's devouring Hogarth's depictions of the vile, beastly French, who, again, remember, aren't 3,000 miles in an ocean away. Just they're also a day's march from Massachusetts and in Canada. They're also glorying in the idea that the British monarchy stands strong for liberty, in the phrase of Jack Green, because it has a different kind of monarchy, one that is bounded by law, limited and constitutional. The protection of property, they insist, has been placed at the heart of British political culture. And the point is, that's as much an imperial culture as it is one for the British Isles. So these are, yes, I mean, very much, very much these sort of ideas about the relationship of governors to govern, the idea of contract theory, a lot of notions we associate with the Enlightenment, particularly the idea of a public sphere and public opinion and an informed citizenry and engaged citizenry, are all parts of this. But that doesn't necessarily have to lead to conflict between North America and its British colonies. It can and ultimately will, but it can also lead to a shared sense of a British imperial identity. Now, that means that you have expectations. And so if you're getting back to Loudon, he's not meeting them, right? In that March 1758, when he's saying, I as a military figure will decide what British subjects with all the rights that I've just talked about have, how they will pay taxes and when they will pay taxes. To the American colonists, they're saying, well, that's not what British subjects get to do, right? I mean, we're not French. We don't live under the Calais, outside of the Calais gate, and all those, depictions of horrible, French people, Hogarth prints, right? We have these rights and we will stand on them. Now, what's interesting is that within a few days of that incredible confrontation in the midst of war, all right, news arrives. So clearly it's not about this confrontation. It takes much longer. But news arrives that the ministry that has placed Loudon in position has fallen and been, not exactly fallen, but the leaders of the ministry have changed and a new person has come in to manage the war effort named William Pitt. And what Pitt does is he revives some older methods for funding war in North America. And what he says, and he announces this through the royal governors to the legislatures, that going forward each year, he will set aside a fund of specie of gold and silver to a total of £200,000 per year. And if North American legislatures choose to tax themselves and choose to contribute to the war effort, they can draw upon the fund for reimbursement of their colonial expenses, anywhere from 33% to 40% of those expenses. Now, this is a little complicated, so let me go through it. So when colonists tax themselves to, say, raise troops or, provide contracts to gun makers or to shoemakers or to tailors to make uniforms, all of that is happening in local colonial paper currencies, which have some value, though it fluctuates because it's not clear exactly what if it's backed by anything of permanent tangible value, like, say, pound sterling or gold and silver. And there's scarce gold and silver in the colonies because colonies that tend to produce more raw materials rather than finished products and manufactured items, which they buy from Britain, there's always an imbalance of trade because raw materials are not as, they'll cost less than finished products that they're buying, manufactured, they're buying from Britain. And you can't make up those balances of trade with local colonial currencies. Those British merchants wouldn't accept them. So they will want to accept gold and silver for the balances. And that tends to leave the colonies, which can make colonial paper currencies precarious. So they're always looking for ways to have more gold and silver. So what Pitt is now saying is if you contribute to the war effort within your local colonial economies by using your paper money where it does function reasonably well and works, you can draw upon the specie fund, and we will actually ship specie to North America that you can draw upon to reimburse a portion of your expenses, which will give a ballast to your paper currencies and further, therefore, improve and lubricate your own colonial economies, which provides a great incentive to actually contribute voluntarily and participate in the war effort. Now, if you think about that, none of that violates the colonists' sense of their British liberties, right? This is all, I mean, the colonies, the legislatures doing the taxing are representative, right? Colonial citizen subjects do vote for them. Those colonial legislatures have to pay the same taxes they're requiring other people to pay. Those are the two conditions for taxation connected to representation. And it's entirely voluntary. And so what Pitt turns is an onerous demand that seems to be creating second-class subjecthood and violating British liberty into an incentivizing process for them to do exactly the same thing. And the result is that colonists begin to tax themselves actually voluntarily at levels higher than the sugar and stamp tax will then come back and kind of restoring the Loudon position and doing through an authoritarian degree. And he does the same thing with quartering. Basically, it's the same process. They can get reimbursed. That we replaced after the war with the Quartering Act, which basically coercively requires them through parliamentary fiat to do what they had been voluntarily doing. And in interesting ways, they take care of them. They create an effective military chain of command in which colonial officers work well with British officers. If you really want it, I can go into detail, but we have to get into other things. The point is that all of these same expectations, which will create great conflict in the late 1760s and early 1770s, are all there during the war under much more difficult conditions when they need a lot more resources than they'll even need later. And they don't cause conflict because ministers like Pitt, who clearly have a different mentality than ministers like Loudon or like Cumberland, approach the colonists very differently. So Pitt is a hero in North America. He's called the Great Commoner. Pittsburgh is named after him, Pittsfield, Massachusetts. And he, in fact, is deeply hostile to the Grenville Revenue Program of the Sugar and Stamp Acts because he has an expectation and understanding that the way to approach the British subjects of North America has to be filtered through the more challenging conditions of this vast settler colonial societies that are so far away.
4: So that's really, really helpful for understanding the context that gets us to the 1760s. One thing I do want to focus on, in addition, are the persons who make up this generation of people that would actually do this. So this is super helpful material, cultural and intellectual context, but like, who's George Washington? Who's Thomas Jefferson?
3: Yeah.
4: Where are these people coming from? Might be also worthwhile talking about the locus of power in the colonies seems to be in this presently the southeastern United States. Famously, this is going to erupt later in the American Civil War. But who are these people? Where do they come from? What do we need to know about them beyond like the image people might have in their minds?
3: Sure.
4: Who this generation is?
3: So one thing, and with some exceptions, I mean, Benjamin Franklin was born in 1706. But one thing to note is that they're actually comparatively young men in the period that we're talking about. I mean, Washington's a little older than Jefferson, who's a little older than Madison, who's a little bit older than Hamilton. But even Washington was born in 1732. So during the decades we're talking about, he's in his 30s. And Hamilton was born, I mean, Hamilton is 19 when the Declaration of Independence is declared. He's actually was an infant during the Seven Years' War. So what they note is that they're young, and therefore their formative period of experience is during either the middle decades of the 18th century or even like sort of getting towards the final quarter of the 18th century, which for the most part had been a period of where the British Empire in the 18th century had really reached its zenith and been in its most successful. So for a long period of time, people like Franklin, who really, I mean, he really becomes the Franklin we know starting in 1750 when he retires and becomes he's that point he's made enough money to no longer be a laboring person and can kind of become the kind of intellectual and sort of citizen of the world that we all think of Franklin as. But people like even Franklin, who's older, in Washington, I mean, their real adult experiences are in the 1750s and early 1760s, when in fact the British Empire is a really attractive thing to be part of. And so famously, Washington, who actually, as I said, it starts in the Seven Years' War starts in North America, and people may famously know, Washington as a young man actually kind of is there when it starts, right? It's this really murky encounter between British and British colonials and British allied native peoples and French colonials and French allied native peoples. And actually it's native peoples who are fighting and they're always fighting their own very complex conflicts in which they're incorporating, from their perspective, incorporating these European allies into their pre-existing conflicts, who actually have a conflict with each other and a French soldier is killed. Now, again, this is pretext. There's already as deep, they're all there because there's conflict over the Ohio River Valley and these great empires are going to, basically kind of contest for it. But the point of all of this is that Washington's there because he is seconded to and working with the British military. And he then continues to work with the British military in the Seven Years' War. And his experiences are such that by the end of it, he seeks a commission in the British Army. And a great counterfactual, they don't accept it. He doesn't go in. But a great counterfactual question to consider is, what if they had? I mean, he's the kind of person you tend to go for. I mean, if Washington had, if his request for a commission had been accepted and he'd been brought into the British military and then, say, I don't know, transferred to India, which could easily have happened, it would have been a very different story. And so the thing you want to know about these gentlemen, and that's sort of the 18th century conception for property owners who don't have to, who others labor for rather than labor for themselves, is that many of them are coming of age, educated in, trained in this world where British imperial subjecthood is increasingly wildly available and also increasingly seemingly attractive, which means that they're really in the vanguard of having these expectations of what it means to be a British subject. And they will measure those expectations against the treatment they're getting when there's an abrupt shift away from, say, more of a pit approach to how to deal with these complex and sophisticated and challenging British societies to one that is going back to a more authoritarian sensibility. And that is therefore, note that the authoritarian sensibility doesn't have different expectations of outcomes. It has different methods of approaching those outcomes, which can then really force British subjects to start articulating what they think their liberties and rights as British subjects are. And then if that creates kind of conflict and intransigence, that can lead to greater conflicts that will then may or may not ultimately prove intractable.
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2: So the Seven Years' War ends early 1760, 1763. Bring us through the rest of that day and into the early 1770s. What's happening in the relationship between Britain and the colonies, and also between, I think, the colonists and the indigenous population in the wake of what we refer to here as the French and Indian War, but is the Seven Years' War in North America.
3: Seven Years' War, and then it's called, the Americans call it the French Indian War.
2: Right.
3: Yeah. So, right. So in many ways, if you think about what I sort of contrast the Pitt and Loudon approaches to the same outcomes, that's in microcosm, a really, really big and pressing and perennial question about how do you govern an empire? And what the Seven Years' War, French Indian War, did was it really showed in microcosm that you can govern an empire in ways that will solidify it, make it more successful, really foster further and greater integration and connection, or you can govern an empire in a way that will provoke and potentially lose it, right? In microcosm, when Massachusetts opts out of the war for a week in 1758, they've lost Massachusetts for a week, right? And that could have metastasized and become a bigger and bigger deal. And then it's addressed, right? And so the question, if you think about the Pitt approach, one question that a lot of imperial, statesmen asked was, well, is that strength or is that weakness? And my own perspective is it's strength, right? I mean, if you think about these, here's an 18th century society, right, which has all the drawbacks of communication and travel that we know 18th century peoples had. It's got to traverse a vast ocean and then go into a vast landmass, which is much larger than Britain itself, with a population that's already close to a third the size of Britain, but is also a large population, but also very far spread out and increasingly moving further and further from the coastline. On the oceans, you have this British Navy, which is becoming pretty incomparable and impressive, but there's nothing like that institution as you get into the mainland of North America. There's really no coercive capacity to make North Americans do anything that they don't really want to do. And the Massachusetts decision to zero fund the war for a week demonstrates that. So I always felt, here's Pitt, without any coercive ability, really, convincing the colonists to raise huge amounts of money. And 20,000 North American troops are raised, right, to fight in the Seven Years' War, which is a huge percentage of the population of Massachusetts and New England, risk their lives, subordinate themselves to the British Empire, largely voluntarily, right? Now, you could say, well, they had to pay for it. But, if you look at, altogether, the amount of money that Pitt spends on the war, which is 10 times the amount the French can spend on the North American theater, amounts to about 0.1% of the British public debt in 1763. So I've always felt that was a pretty good return on investment. Right? On the other hand, so you could take, and Pitt's perspective and the perspective of some other policymakers who come along a bit later, who don't get as much attention, who I think are important, we can talk about it, who resolved the Stamp Act crisis, is look how impressive this is, right? Spending essentially a rounding error for us, the change in the couch, a comparatively little bit of money, we can get people 3,000 miles in an ocean away who are notoriously difficult and difficult to govern, at least by reputation, to be governable. And the result is that we secure the greatest victory that the British Empire has ever imagined, right? And if you were to go to a sort of a Whig partisan of the Glorious Revolution in 1691 and say, by 1763, little England will have conquered North America and, on paper, but certainly conquered it, in the perspective of the French government. The French government will be expelled from North America. The colonies will have a population of 1.5 million people and will have raised hundreds of thousands of pounds and tens of thousands of troops to support British military efforts. There's no Whig in 1694 wouldn't take that deal and think that they'd achieved everything they wanted. On the other hand, during the Seven Years' War, the British public debt grew from about 70 million pounds to about 132 million pounds. So it's very expensive. Now, again, fraction of that cost in North America, but it's expensive. They had zero funded the war for a period of time. They had, if you're coming from the mentality of someone who's more authoritarian and you're thinking about the challenging nature of British colonial governance, there are a lot of things you could point to that Pitt would identify as strength that you could identify as weakness. And you could say need to be addressed. And there is definitely, this gets back to your question of what the British position is. Well, there's different British positions, but one certainly is a sense that the Seven Years' War demonstrates a lesson of a growing and increasing American ungovernability, challenges, a need to have a more forceful hand, and a need to build upon this great victory to reintroduce the North Americans to British imperial authority. Now, I think that Pitt was correct. I think that's the worst possible thing you could do. And in many ways, the British actually weren't thinking triumphantly. We very quickly would lurch away from all of the lessons they learned about how to win a war and how to keep an empire to the lessons that had already actually showed them how to lose a war and lose an empire. But though that spectrum of thought is all there in 1763. And the result is that Pitt actually falls very quickly. Now, he falls mostly because he's furious that they decided in the peace to give back a lot of their, a lot lot of what they've achieved in the French West Indies to the French and to the Spanish. They conquer all, I mean, they don't just conquer North America, they conquer all of the Spanish and French West Indies too. Had they kept all of that, that would have been a really interesting 18th century. So there would have been nowhere left to smuggle, and there would have been no more, I mean, they would have all been British. It would have all been, they'd have all just, you know, been trading happily in the British Empire. But you know, the point is that, you know, some British policymakers can see weakness in what others might see as strength and integration. And if those people do win out for a period of time, which introduces the Sugar and Stamp Acts, which then have the kinds of impact that you would have predicted looking at the experience of Loudoun in Massachusetts a few years earlier.
2: So one of the things I'm curious about in this period is the proclamation in 1763 that puts this arbitrary line along the Appalachians and says the colonies are bordered here and everything else. Because this is often brought up as like a counterfactual, like what would the indigenous population of North America, what would their experience have been had the revolution not happened, had the British stayed? And this is sometimes, you know, talked about in that context. And I guess, you know, the argument that they would have been better off is countered by the history of the British Empire everywhere else in the world. But I'm sort of curious. That's why I asked about the relationship between the indigenous and the colonists.
3: Thank you for reminding me of that. Yeah,
2: because I'm interested in that particular question.
3: Yeah. And again, as I say, I mean, we're historians, and I think people who listen to this show are pretty sophisticated. So you know that, you know, historians disagree a lot. So, I mean, there are, you know, let me just preface by saying I have a view of that and I'll give it to you. You could probably find other people who would say something different. But I think that the proclamation line itself, I don't think is very significant, but that doesn't mean that a lot of the things that it's trying to address aren't significant. So let me talk about that. So for example, in the year that the proclamation line was enacted in 1763, a lot of people also don't know that they abandoned it in 1768, by the way. So it's not there for the entire period of time. But in 1763, the year that the proclamation line was enacted, there are so few people living west of it that they're not worth counting. All right. So there's no proclamation line that's preventing that. It's the conditions of the Ohio River Valley that are preventing that. In 1768, when the British abandoned the proclamation line, again, this is my memory, but I think there was between 50 and 70,000 people living west of it. So in that sense, in many ways, as with, you know, what proclamation line is one of a series of acts that we could talk about, we could show, which shows the huge disjuncture between the British, the actual practical authority the British have on the oceans as compared to the interior. We're in the interior, as I said, in this vast settler colonial space with this vast population. It's very hard to make colonists do something in the interior they really don't want to not do, right? You can't make them fund a war if they really don't want to do it, but you can get them to fund a war if you approach them in ways that will really, speak to their British sensibilities and mentality. You can't prevent colonists from going west. What can prevent colonists from going west is the conditions of the West. And if those conditions are seen increasingly as more viable, still dangerous, but more viable, they will go west. And that will happen. And now what Native peoples are doing is in a deeply, deeply spirited and committed way is trying to limit westward expansion. And that's since the mid-18th century, there's been increasingly a pan-Indian commitment to trying to do that from the Gulf Coast to the Great Lakes. What the colonists call the French Indian War is as much part of that, another part of that process as anything else. The Native peoples don't end fighting in 1761 in North America when the French largely leave the North American theater and conflicts spread to the Caribbean. They also don't end fighting when the French and British formally end the war in 1763 in what's known as the war, what used to be called Pontiac's Rebellion. Now it's more commonly we call it somehow war associated with the name Pontiac, which rages through the Great Lakes and Lower Canada, continues into 1764 and 65. And the proclamation line is part of a British effort to address some of the challenges and complexities that they're finding in the Appalachian region and the Great Lakes region. As I said, it doesn't actually have much to do with whether North Americans are going to go west or not. And in many ways, what a really good book, a book by a historian named Greg Dowd, which I think is probably the best discussion of this, which is called War Under Heaven, has shown is that the British have every intention of spreading their empire west and of conquering the Great Lakes and of supplanting Native peoples and of spreading the settler colonial enterprise. What they want to do is they want to do it under British authority, making sure that their concerns about ungovernability don't get ahead of their coverage, as they would say, right? So this needs to be done methodically, it needs to be done deliberatively, and it needs to be done top down. And there are plenty of North American elites who agree with that. I mean, Benjamin Franklin is really frightened about the obstreperous, ungovernable Westerners as well. Indeed, in many ways, he sees them as the true savages and native peoples who are often depicted as savages as far more, you know, reasonable and sensible than, say, you know, the Paxton Boys of 1763, who are this group of you know, really, you know, virulent Indian haters who then actually move from having committing violence on Native peoples to marching on Philadelphia because they're so angry about the Quaker government not supporting them. But a lot of, you know, the people, you know, who have an inclination to move west are going to move west based upon their sense of whether that's physically something they can do. And a proclamation line isn't going to change that. So, yeah, in many ways, what's interesting is that when you're looking at this period, 1764, 65, 66, it's not as if coastal North American British elites are that in sympathy with Westerners going out and provoking lots of conflicts that they'd rather not be fighting and that they don't think are necessary. And in many ways, I think that those kinds of conflicts, as the Paxton Boys March in Philadelphia suggests, is there's as much internal division within North America as there is anything about, say, a British versus North American conflict over, say, a proclamation line, which is, again, shows the many crisscrossing currents of complexity and alliance here. But one common denominator, I would say, is that Native peoples increasingly know who to align against. And in the 1760s, they align with, again, and the numbers tell the tale. They see the French Empire as far more able to be incorporated into their own native sense of what this North American continent should look like. And when finally the British Empire does break apart, they see the British imperial government as far more capable of being incorporated into their own native aspirations for the colony, for the continent, than the new aggressive American Republic. All right. And so, yes, I mean, that, and in many ways, I mean, that's where you can kind of distinguish. Think about all the various peoples who the new American Republic will marginalize, you know, peoples who are not white, peoples who are not male. In many ways, the one thing that separates, I'd say, Native peoples from all those other groups that they would seek to marginalize is that what all those other groups are doing is demanding access to the fundamental ethos and possibilities of the new American Republic, whereas Native peoples are fundamentally demanding separation and limitation of the American Republic. And so they're the one group that really can't, in the same way, try to repurpose and make use of, say, the American Republic's founding documents. You know, abolitionists can make use of them. Women can make, I mean, Sackville Falls famously, they do, right? The Declaration of Independence is a key text for a lot of early critics of slavery. Not much in it that can offer much to Native peoples, right? Because fundamentally what they're arguing is not about how to organize and govern material relations on the land, but who will possess the land.
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4: Maybe just a question to wrap up here is that you earlier mentioned that not the colonies didn't want to go along with Massachusetts. There was even trading in the Chesapeake Bay. British Parliament very specifically had these coercive acts focus only on Massachusetts. So maybe just as a final wrap up question, how does everyone get on board? Particularly, yeah, how does the Virginia planter class get on board?
2: Yeah. And maybe how does that contribute also to the debate around, what do we do here? Do we declare independence? Yeah. Do we go another route? Like with the debates within the Continental Congress.
3: Yeah. So there's a medium long burn and then a really quick burn. So one thing is that the conditions have been getting worse since 1769, 70, the Boston Massacre. People are becoming less confident that their liberties are safe in Britain. And so you're getting greater anger and frustration, and it's easier to provoke the colonies in the 1771, 72, and 73. And then, so that's in that sense, it's just less goodwill. The colonists keep saying, talk about disaffection, which of course means that they once had affection, right? You were causing our disaffection. So there's just, I think, a general sense of anger that what they thought they had settled and what they thought everybody understood continues to come back. And then I think we cannot underestimate the enormity of the coercive. I mean, again, Parliament calls them the coercive acts, right? The colonists call them intolerable acts, but Parliament isn't hiding what it's doing. Yes, they're only aimed at Massachusetts, but as with taxation, if Parliament really believes that it can legislate away a colonial charter, well, every colony has a colonial charter. They all have to be worried about that, right? If Parliament believes it can shut down a major portion of a port city's economy, which is then connected to the rest of that colony's economy, that can happen in Philadelphia or Massachusetts or Philadelphia or New York or Charleston as well. If Parliament believes that it can actually actively undo the trial by jury for crimes committed against civilians, that's a threat to everyone everywhere. So in many ways, while Parliament believes that this will be understood and interpreted as simply aiming at the malefactors of Massachusetts, more and more colonies can see this as an enormity that could immediately impinge upon their own British liberties. I think it really is seen as unthinkable and intolerable, and that's why it gets called that. And in that sense, it generates what the Townsend Acts never did, which is once again a colonial-wide Congress, in which, unlike the Stamp Act Congress, where only 9 colonies came, now 12 colonies come, all but Georgia. And they're really clearly very, very anxious and worried. But they're also confronted with the fact that what they're really now doing is indicting Parliament's authority to legislate, which has enormous implications, because that means they're departing from their own view of the empire. And so, I'm sorry, you said you wanted to see how that exactly got to the decision to declare independence? Right. So what they do, so interestingly, what they do at the end of that First Continental Congress, ends in September of 1774, as they said, they'll meet again in May of 1775. In the meanwhile, they'll send all kinds of petitions to Parliament outlining this new sense. They want to have a direct relationship with the king, and that Parliament can't legislate or tax, with the hope that that will be accepted, which it isn't, and they'll see where they are. Well, not only is that those petitions not accepted and not even read, but when they reconvene in April, they've inherited a war, right? I mean, Lexington and Concord have happened. Boston is now under siege. Washington famously shows up in that uniform. It still fits him from the French and Indian War. People like John Adams are determined to try and get someone like Washington, who's not a Massachusetts man, up to Massachusetts to take over an army to show that this is a continental-wide concern. And increasingly, I think that's the sense of things. But one thing I want to suggest is this, and this might, we don't have to end on it unless you want to, but in some a good place to land, is in 1774, what the colonists are offering is, you know, the final effort is they essentially say, look, Parliament can no longer legislate for us or tax us. But what they don't want to give up is the fact that it's been a really, really good deal to be part of this incredibly prosperous British Empire. So what they offer is, what they say is, what we will do is, they say, we will voluntarily, cheerfully abide by any pieces of legislation that bona fide regulate our external commerce. Well, that's a fancy way of saying we'll still respect the Navigation Acts. They don't want to give them up. But we have to make sure you understand it's voluntary, because the power to legislate that leads to the Navigation Acts is the same power of legislation that leads to the Coercive Acts, which we have to reject. That gets rejected. And as a result, the fighting, you know, there's last-ditch efforts in 1775 to figure out some new accord. There's just no way that any ministry or the king in Parliament can accept anything that doesn't acknowledge parliamentary sovereignty. And at this point, they now feel that it's come full circle, that the colonists always had planned to seek independence and are the nefarious figures the authoritarian civilizers always said they were. Didn't have to be that way, but now that's a general view by a lot of people. But what's interesting is that fast forward a few years to 1778, the French finally come in and they align, and now the Americans have a navy, and now the West Indies are in play, and things look really bad. I mean, the British Empire now has to confront its old alliances of enemies, but now with North America on the other side. And the British begin to be worried. They immediately shift a lot of ships down to the West Indies. They immediately focus there. And they offer essentially the same deal back in 1778 to the North Americans. They say, would you be willing to come back into this deal where we'll end hostilities, you'll voluntarily, in a sense, participate in a broad British imperial oceanic relationship, commercial relationship, and you'll have internal autonomy. Now, at that point, the war has gone on for years. There's no way the Americans going to take it. But that deal is only 4 years apart. And so one counterfactual we could speculate about is, what if the British had been willing in 1774 to accept what they were willing to offer and did offer in 1778? the colonists are there in 1774. What that would have led to in a kind of more ad hoc version, dimly, but I think pretty powerfully, is what in a sense the British do create in their second British Empire with their Commonwealth system, where increasingly what they do is they give more and more internal autonomy, note, to their white settler colonial possessions, Canada, Australia, South Africa, not to their not white ones, but to their settler colonial possessions, while those colonies continue to participate in a broad, coherent, oceanic commercial empire overseen by the British Empire. And what you could have, and so in that sense, what you're seeing is that in many ways coming out of this, if the empire had always been organically a federal system, a place where the colonists had authority and power internally, and Britain had a power externally, both sides learn their version of federalism. The United States creates a federal system of government that recognizes this vast landmass and the challenges of a central authority governing in ways where it can't get the voluntary support and cooperation of its localities. And the British in the 19th century moved to an imperial system that will largely deal structurally with these kinds of internal, external questions and challenges.
4: Well, happy July 4th, everyone. Andrew, that was a tour de force. I learned so much. Thank you so much.
3: Oh, you're welcome.
4: For joining us. I think everyone should play this at their barbecues on repeat, and people could learn a thing or two about the American Revolution and its choice for independence. That was fantastic. We would love to have you back again. Thank you so much, and have a great holiday.
3: You as well. Thank you so much.

0: This is Myers Mermel. On behalf of myself and Caroline McLean, the owners of Radio Vermont, we want to honor Vermont's profound impact on American history at our nation's semi-quincentennial, the 250th anniversary of our founding. Vermont has led the nation in many important areas, in human rights, the abolition of slavery in 1777. Vermont's founding constitution was first in North America to ban adult slavery and grant universal male suffrage. The War of the Rebellion, 1861 to 1865. Per capita, Vermont sent more soldiers into battle and suffered more casualties than almost any other Union state. Importantly, Vermont soldiers anchored the critical defense line at the Battle of Gettysburg. LGBTQ plus rights, 2000 and 2009. Vermont pioneered the path for marriage equality nationally, becoming the first state to introduce civil unions, 2000, and the first to legalize same-sex marriage via legislative action rather than a court mandate, 2009. In education, the Morrill Land Grant Act. Senator Justin Smith Morrill of Stratford proposed federal legislation giving birth to the American public university system, funding dozens of state colleges across the country. John Dewey of Burlington and a graduate of UVM in 1879 revolutionized global education by replacing rote memorization with experiential learning by doing. His Vermont-born philosophy of pragmatism fundamentally reshaped the modern American classroom and civic life. In industry and commerce, the modern steel plow, 1837. Blacksmith John Deere of Rutland developed the first commercially successful self-cleaning steel plow, revolutionizing American agriculture. The electric motor patent of 1837. Thomas Davenport of Brandon secured the first American patent for an electric motor, an invention that fundamentally changed industrial manufacturing. The safety elevator of 1853. Elisha Graves Otis of Brattleboro invented the automatic safety brake for elevators, allowing for the architectural birth of the American skyscraper. The commercial ski industry in 1934. The nation's first mechanized ski rope tow was built in Woodstock, launching the modern U.S. winter sports tourism economy. And lastly, the environment. The conservation movement of 1864. George Perkins Marsh of Woodstock published Man and Nature, a text widely considered the foundation of the modern American environmental movement. Vermont's ideas have shaped the national character. Looking ahead, Vermont will continue to play a vital role, leading by example to spark change. Radio Vermont has been with you for 94 years, and we look forward to continuing to shape our national future together. Happy 250th, America. 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
1: News this hour at Town Hall. I'm Bob Agnew in Washington. President Trump is in Turkey for a two-day NATO summit. He says the U.S. will honor his commitment to excellence when it comes to maintaining any plane sold to Turkey.
2: When you buy a plane from the United States, if there's engine rehab and other things that are done to engines.
1: And he says the U.S. has an actual obligation to maintain any military equipment it sells, and also at a joint news conference, he said that the U.S. will try to persuade the president that they're making a stronger Europe for a stronger NATO. That's what the NATO partners are trying to get out of President Trump, is an understanding that he should still be heavily committed to the alliance, and those projects worth billions of dollars could involve big sales for U.S. defense makers. And President Trump is announcing a major change in its overall policy toward Turkey.
3: President Trump announced the U.S. is lifting sanctions on Turkey during a meeting with Turkish President Erdogan at the NATO summit.
4: We're going to be taking the sanctions off. It's time to do that. We don't want to sanction friends. It's very simple. There's plenty of people we can sanction, and we are sanctioned. We don't want to sanction friends.
1: Maine's Democrat Party is calling on its U.S. Senate nominee there, Graham Plattner, to pull out of the race following yet more allegations of sexual assault. Senator Tom Cotton, a Republican, says the Democrats are being hypocritical by urging Plattner out of the race.
5: His chief sin at this point is not those views or his misconduct or new allegations. His chief sin in the eyes of the Democrats is that he's losing to Susan Collins. Yep. And they're afraid that it's only going to get worse.
1: And Cotton told the Salem Radio Network that given all the drama there for the Democrats, it's highly unlikely they will be able to unseat the incumbent Republican, Susan Collins of Maine. On Wall Street, the Dow struggling. It's off 151 points amid higher oil prices. The Nasdaq struggling, partly because of the higher oil prices and also some problems for tech companies. The NASDAQ is down 306 points. More from townhall.com.
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1: U.S. World Cup dreams crashed down to earth in a decisive 4-1 defeat by Belgium.
7: The U.S. was beaten 4-1 by Belgium in the knockout match in Seattle Monday night, ending the U.S. men's World Cup dreams. Defensive mistakes put the Americans on their heels early in the game. On the bench, frustrated coach Mauricio Pochettino kicked a rack and sent water bottles flying.
8: I think we were not good enough. Wasn't our day. We didn't perform in the way that we're supposed to perform.
7: Belgium's Charles de Ketelaar scored twice and assisted on another goal. He said FIFA's decision to suspend U.S. star Fowler and Balogun's red card may have actually helped. Malik Tillman scored the sole U.S. goal, tying it up at 30 minutes with a deflected free kick after a foul. Audio courtesy FIFA. I'm Jennifer King.
1: Microsoft says it's cutting 4,800 jobs. That includes a lot of them in its Xbox division, which is undergoing some changes. Overall, that represents about 2.1% of the Microsoft global workforce. More on these stories at townhall.com.
9: Good afternoon. It's 4:04 on this Tuesday, July the 7th. I'm Bob Welch, 76 degrees. The dew point's still 50 degrees, so it's been a nice dry spell in terms of the humidity factor in the air. Warming up in the next couple of days, though, and we'll have forecast details coming up in just about 10 minutes' time on this afternoon news service. The U.S. Attorney's Office says the Chittenden Solid Waste District will recover over $2 million lost in a cyber scam. The funds, amounting to more than $2.2 million, were seized from a bank account used in the fraud scheme, which involved scammers posing as partners and sending fake invoices during the construction of a new materials recycling facility. The Waste District had initially paid out more than $3 million before realizing the scam, and their prompt notification to law enforcement facilitated the recovery. Executive Director Sarah Reeves stated that the recovered funds will be allocated to the new facility, scheduled to open next spring. New Hampshire authorities are highlighting safety concerns over the busy hiking season as they report several hikers needed rescue in the White Mountains over the weekend. Colonel Kevin Jordan of New Hampshire's Fish and Game Department says most rescues result from hikers being unprepared for changing weather conditions. Injured hikers were assisted off a mountain, and a two-day search concluded successfully for a missing hiker on Mount Washington. Experts emphasize the importance of being properly equipped and knowing personal limits when hiking, as many accidents could be avoided with better preparation. Berlin police continuing to sort out a wild incident from Sunday. Police say 26-year-old Ashley Lynch of Barry City allegedly stole a dog and a vehicle, prompting a police chase through a busy parking lot. Officers were called to a Muzzy Road home where Lynch was reported to have entered and taken the dog. After confronting a witness, she fled in the witness's vehicle. Police attempted a traffic stop on Berlin Mall Road, but Lynch didn't comply and led officers from Berlin and Montpelier on a chase, driving dangerously. Chase ended when Lynch returned to the Muzzy Road home to get her vehicle. She resisted arrest and was taken into custody. Lynch faces multiple charges, including burglary, operating without the owner's consent, and resisting arrest. The dog was returned to its owner, and Lynch was transported to a medical facility for evaluation. No court date has been announced as yet. Tomorrow, members of Vermont's congressional delegation, including U.S. Senator Peter Welch and U.S. Representative Becca Ballot, will host two events focused on climate change and flood recovery. The first will take place at 1:30 tomorrow afternoon in Montpelier, featuring state officials and housing advocates, highlighting the Community Development Block Grant Disaster Relief Program, which recently secured $67 million for funding for the state. Later, 6 p.m. in Barrie, the Extreme Weather People's Hearing will engage community members and local leaders in talking about disruptions caused by climate-related extreme weather events, emphasizing personal testimonies about recent catastrophic flooding. The Burlington School District is inviting the public to tour its new high school and technical center, completed after 3 years of construction. Tours will be offered every Saturday, Sunday, and Wednesday through August, with registration required in advance. Grand opening and block party is planned for late August. Time on the afternoon news service coming up on 8 minutes past 4 o'clock.
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9: 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Time to check your drive. And there's two stretches of Route 7 running slow, one of which is through the center of town in Shelburne this afternoon. We normally do not see that. And then again in the run-up to Interstate 189 and the Champlain Parkway, running a little slow. We've seen it busier, though, in that stretch of Shelburne Road. Over to Williston right now. Route 2A, it's been an ongoing roadwork situation for what feels like months, and that's you probably want to be avoiding that stretch of Route 2A between the Four Corners Route 2 and around Industrial Avenue. Is that very busy stretch of road this afternoon? And other things that we are looking at include the fact that coming up at 9 o'clock, the northbound off ramp for Interstate 89 at exit 16 in Colchester is going to be closed due to the Diverging Diamond project, and they're going to be redoing that and then repaving it. The paving will happen on Thursday. That's what we're told. And so from 9 o'clock on until 6 tomorrow morning, you're not going to be able to get off at exit 16 at Colchester for Interstate 89 northbound. Route 15 west.

in specifically between Middlesex and Montpelier, where things are really, really slowed up on 89 southbound this afternoon, and it looks like people are using some of the back roads to detour around this. Yes, there are some back roads that now show that they have heavy traffic. Route 2, I understand, but when it winds up being back roads, hadn't seen that before, not till now. And there's resurfacing that's going on the Adirondack Northway between the Canadian border and Plattsburgh, stretches of which are slowed up in both directions, but in specifically the southbound in the Chazy area is slowed down this afternoon due to that road work going on there. Tis the season. Lake Champlain ferries running on or close to schedule, and we will check it again for you in the next half hour here on WDEV's afternoon news service. As our news watch continues at 4:13, President Trump insists the U.S. should control Greenland instead of Denmark, renewing tensions in Europe at the NATO summit. Trump spoke during a meeting with the summit host, Turkish President Erdogan, in Ankara. Trump also announced the U.S. will lift sanctions on Turkey that were imposed after Ankara bought a Russian missile defense system. The decision could ease Turkey's re-entry into the U.S. F-35 fighter jet program. NATO's showcasing military projects with billions aiming to satisfy Trump. Separately, Ukrainian President Volodymyr Zelensky urged NATO to allow Ukraine to join the alliance. The United States has revoked a license that had authorized the sale of Iranian oil. The Treasury Department issued the 60-day license last month, waiving sanctions on Iranian oil as part of an interim agreement to end the fighting between the two countries. Treasury officials did not immediately respond to an Associated Press inquiry on why the license was revoked today. The revocation did come hours after the British military said three tankers were struck by projectiles in the Strait of Hormuz. Far-right leader Marine Le Pen says she'll run for the French presidency next year despite being sentenced today to wear a court-ordered electronic ankle monitor for embezzlement. The decision by the 57-year-old veteran of three presidential races sets up a fourth campaign like no other. She could be seeking votes while subject to electronic monitoring and the judge's determination of how and for how long the punishment is applied. Le Pen says she will appeal the ruling to France's highest court. In the UK, Reform UK leader Nigel Farage says he'll quit his parliament seat and seek re-election in an attempt to clear his name over financial allegations. Farage said in a broadcast interview today that he has done nothing wrong and has not broken the law in any way. He did not take questions. Farage faces a probe by Parliament Standards Watchdog over a $6.7 million gift from a Thailand-based cryptocurrency billionaire. Opposition lawmakers seek another investigation over separate donations. You're with the afternoon news service from WDEV. I'm Bob Welch, and we are looking at a calm weather day. Certainly, we have checking those temperatures around the region. I was about to mention what the temperature was, so we're going to go double check this. 76 degrees outside our WDEV studios. Of course, that's accurate temperatures are taken in shelter. And that dashboard thermometer probably says it's about 10 degrees warmer than that, no doubt. 78 in Morrisville, 77 in Island Pond. Island Pond has cloudy skies right now. Everybody else under the sun, 76 in Barrie, 82 in Burlington and Plattsburgh. 72 in White River Junction with 79 in Middlebury, 78 Ticonderoga, 76 Saranac Lake, Montreal. 85 right now, 85 in Ottawa, Portland. Along the shore, we got a chance for light rain in the next hour in Portland, 66 degrees. It's 66 and raining at Logan Airport. And Albany, cloudy and 71 degrees. And there's a drizzle in the Mid-Hudson Valley, Poughkeepsie checking in with 68 degrees. And cloudy in Greater New York, 70 degrees, the number in White Plains. And way down east, the temperature in Eastport, Maine, 60, right? Now, they started off at 49 this morning. Taking a look at our weather forecast for the next couple of days, it's going to be clear with patchy fog developing, low 55. The fog burns off to a mostly sunny 85 tomorrow, mostly clear with lows in the lower 60s and high.

0: Near 90 under mostly sunny skies with a 50-50 chance for thunderstorms on Thursday. Friday's high in the upper 70s under partly sunny with a chance for showers and thunderstorms. And the FAA maintains a list of the places where there is bad weather, and the bad weather can wind up creating delays for those expecting someone. Perhaps at Burlington International Airport, BWI Airport around Baltimore. They have a ground stop right now due to thunderstorms, and similar ground stop at Washington National Airport. That's the three-letter code of DCA. Washington Dulles International Airport has a ground stop as well. And looks like LaGuardia and Newark's airports do not have such problems. Same thing for JFK. So if you're expecting somebody from the Baltimore or D.C. area flying on into Burlington, they may be a little later today. This story is one that is unfolding in the east side of Manhattan as a 37-story high-rise that was once the headquarters of Pfizer has been evacuated after bricks fell and columns buckled. The FDNY says it is still moving this afternoon and is, needless to say, unstable. Station WINS New York reports 9 buildings, including a school, have been evacuated that surround that one, and several city blocks are closed to traffic and pedestrians. The building was in the process of being renovated from commercial to residential space, which would have been 1,600 luxury apartments. They were in the process of adding on floors to the building as this unfolded. And again, the fire chief confirms that the building is still moving. Senator Bernie Sanders says Maine U.S. Senate candidate Graham Plattner should step aside after a sexual assault allegation. Democrats across the U.S. are withdrawing support for Plattner after the allegation, which Plattner denies. Plattner is considering his next steps and has canceled town hall events this week. The allegation involves a woman who claims Plattner assaulted her in 2021. Pressure is mounting for Plattner to withdraw as Maine law has tight deadlines for replacing candidates. Democrats are divided on who should replace Plattner. Plattner's supporters say they're devastated and waiting for his next statement. An investigator says the man charged with killing Charlie Kirk strolled Utah Valley University in shorts and a t-shirt and bought a meal at a Chick-fil-A on the morning of the conservative activist's killing. The investigator testified today that defendant Tyler Robinson later returned to the campus in different clothes to shoot Kirk from a rooftop. Prosecutors are seeking to convince a Utah judge to put Robinson on trial on a charge of aggravated murder. They intend to seek the death penalty. Robinson has not yet entered a plea. His attorneys have sought unsuccessfully to get the death penalty taken off the table. WDEV News Time, 4:20.
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0: Hey, It's the Red Sox at the White Sox tonight. 6:40, we go on the air from Chicago here on WDEV. The King Swamp Bats playing right now at the Mountaineers at Montpelier Rec Field. This game is a makeup from June 26th. The regularly scheduled game starts at 6:30, and if we have any updates on that game that's going on, we will pass them along to you. The Lake Monsters are off tonight. Lionel Messi did it again at this year's World Cup. The Argentina great scored once while inspiring his team to an improbable 3-2 victory over Egypt despite trailing by 2 goals with only 11 minutes to play. The defending champions will next face either Switzerland or Colombia in quarterfinals Saturday in Kansas City. The U.S. men's national soccer team remains stagnant despite growth in soccer in the U.S. Christian Pulisic and teammates have not advanced beyond the round of 16 at the World Cup, similar to past teams. The U.S. lost to Belgium 4-1 last night in the round of 16. Billions have been invested to boost the team, but it remains far from elite. Coach Mauricio Pochettino plans to talk about his future with the U.S. Soccer Federation in the coming days. Goalkeeping's become a weak spot, and qualifying for future World Cup should be less challenging with 48 team tournaments, along with Fulleran Balogun and Malik Tillman, who have both shown promise. At Wimbledon, Coco Gauff overcame a shaky start and beat Jessica Pegula 4-6, 6-3, 6-3 to reach the Wimbledon semifinals for the first time. The two-time major champion raised her arms in the air after Pegula sent a weak backhand into the net on the first match point in an All-American quarterfinal on center court. Gauff will face either Naomi Osaka or Carolina Machova for a spot in Saturday's final. Donovan Mitchell's agreed to a 4-year, $273 million contract extension with the Cleveland Cavaliers. That's according to a person familiar with the deal. The person spoke to the AP on condition of anonymity because the extension hadn't been announced officially. Today is the first day that the Cavaliers could offer Mitchell the extension. And former Dallas Cowboys defensive end Marshawn Nyland had a brain abnormality linked to repeated head trauma when he killed himself after a high-speed chase with police last November. The findings of a post-mortem analysis of Nyland's brain tissue were released today by his family through the Concussion and Chronic Traumatic Encephalopathy Foundation. Researchers at Boston University's CTE Center determined Nyland was in stage 1 of 4 of chronic traumatic encephalopathy. Nyland was 24 years old.
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0: The roller coaster ride for artificial intelligence stocks is snapping lower again and weighed on Wall Street as we look at the closing numbers. The Dow Jones Industrial Average down 130 points or a quarter of a percent to 52,925. The tech-heavy NASDAQ down 1.16% today. It's 302 points in the downward direction. And the S&P 500 down nearly a half percent or 33 points to 7503. There were some movers in the upward direction today as far as the S&P is concerned. The top mover, Cognizant Technology Solutions Corporation, up 6%. Occidental Petroleum up 5%. And CBOB Global Markets, they are a a commercial real estate firm up 5.5%, Gilead Sciences up 5%, and Devon Energy up 5% as well. As far as the companies on the NASDAQ that went down today, we're looking at Astera Labs down 11.5%, Rocket Lab Corporation down 10%, Intel down 9.6%, Teradyne Inc. down 9.5%, and the upward movers on the NASDAQ include DoorDash up 3% and Workday up 4.1% today. America's biggest airlines are expanding their premium cabins and adding more luxury perks to attract high-paying passengers. Experts say airline competition for customers who are willing to pay comfortable seats, chef-designed food, and access to exclusive airport lounges has accelerated since the end of the COVID-19 pandemic. Analysts say first class, business class, and premium economy seats now generate a disproportionate share of airline revenue. Critics say the new era of luxury travel is widening the gap between premium and economy passengers. The CEO of United Airlines has argued that the industry isn't just courting big spenders, but working to improve the experience of all travelers. Wall Street banks have high hopes for SpaceX, but at the moment, shares of Elon Musk's rocket market appear to be earthbound. Many of the investment firms that underwrote SpaceX's initial public offering issued their first research notes about the company today, and almost all recommend that investors buy the stock and forecast it to trade above $200 in the next 12 to 18 months. But after topping $200 in its first week of trading, the stock's trading at around $152 a share, just above where it opened June the 12th, its IPO day. A debate over the use of traditional Chinese symbols has cropped up after a court ordered a Chinese tea chain to pay the French luxury brand Louis Vuitton $1.5 million over copyright infringement claims. Chinese state media and people are questioning if the four-petal flower from the fashion house's 130-year-old signature monogram can be traced back to ancient China, with some accusing Louis Vuitton of monopolizing traditional Chinese patterns. Chinese court recently ruled that the logo of Molly Tea, a Chinese tea chain, infringed Louis Vuitton's four-petal flower design and its monogram trademark and ordered the tea company to pay 10.3 million yuan to the French company. You're listening to the afternoon news service from WDEV. Our temperature is a nice 75 degrees with the dew point of 50. A nice dry air, not really any that much humidity at all. Of course, if you're driving out there and you look down at your dashboard, so the temperature works, and it's the pavement and then your vehicle could wind up being 5 to 10 degrees higher than the 76, I'm telling you right now, because the official temperature readings, you see, are taken in sheltered places, which is not your car's dashboard on Interstate 89 right now. And speaking of which, we are aware that there is heavy volume on Interstate 89 southbound. This is between Middlesex and Montpelier, as the highway is down to one lane there. They're taking care of some road work this afternoon. Our WDEV News Watch continues at 4:30. Headline stories. A 37-story high-rise on Manhattan's Midtown East neighborhood has been evacuated along with nine buildings surrounding it. FDNY says the building continues to move after being first reported at 8 this morning. The Chittenden Solid Waste District will recover over $2 million lost in a cyber scam. And Bernie Sanders publicly urges Graham Plattner to withdraw from the U.S. Senate race in Maine after new sexual assault allegations. Our WDEV News Watch continues on this sunny day. We're at 80, going down to the mid-50s tonight. The U.S. Attorney's Office says the Chittenden Solid Waste District will recover over $2 million lost in a cyber scam. The funds, amounting to more than $2.2 million, were seized from a bank account used in a fraud scheme, which involved scammers posing as partners and sending fake invoices during the construction of a new materials recycling facility. The Waste District had initially paid out more than $3 million before realizing it was a scam, and their prompt notification to law enforcement facilitated the recovery. Executive Director Sarah Reeves tells Channel 3 the recovered funds will be allocated to the new facility, scheduled to open next spring. Berlin police are investigating a wild incident from Sunday. Police say 26-year-old Ashley Lynch of Barry City allegedly stole a dog and a vehicle, prompting a police chase through a busy parking lot. Officers were called to a Muzzy Road home where Lynch was reported to have entered and taken the dog. After confronting a witness, she fled in the witness's vehicle. Police attempted a traffic stop on Berlin Mall Road, but Lynch didn't comply and led officers from Berlin and Montpelier on a pursuit, driving dangerously. The chase ended when Lynch returned to the Muzzy Road home to retrieve her vehicle. She resisted arrest and was taken into custody. Lynch faces multiple charges, including burglary, operating without the owner's consent, and resisting arrest. The dog was returned to its owner, and Lynch was transported to a medical facility for evaluation. No court date has been announced just yet. New Hampshire authorities are highlighting safety concerns over the busy hiking season as they report several hikers needed rescue in the White Mountains over the weekend that was. Colonel Kevin Jordan of New Hampshire Fish and Game says most rescues result from hikers being unprepared for changing weather conditions. There was a two-day search that concluded successfully for a missing hiker on Mount Washington as part of that. Experts emphasize the importance of being properly equipped and knowing personal limits when hiking, as many accidents could be avoided with better preparation. Tomorrow, members of Vermont's congressional delegation, including U.S. Senator Peter Welch and Representative Becca Ballant, will host two events focused on climate change and flood recovery. The first will take place at 1:30 in the afternoon in Montpelier, featuring state officials and housing advocates, highlighting the Community Development Block Grant Disaster Relief Program, which recently secured $67 million in federal funding for the state. Later, at 6 in Barrie, the Extreme Weather People's Hearing will engage community members and local leaders in discussing disruptions caused by climate-related extreme weather events and personal testimonies over the past of events that have happened over the past couple of years. The Burlington School District is inviting the public to tour its new high school and technical center, completed after 3 years of construction. Tours will be offered every Saturday, Sunday, and Wednesday through August. Registration is needed in advance, though. A grand opening and block party is planned for late August. You're with the afternoon news service from WDEV, and it's 4:34.
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0: It's Bob Welch with some of the events happening in our WDEV listening area in the coming days. 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That's theater with an R-E. Thursday at 6 at the St. Johnsbury Athenaeum, poetry reading in the art gallery, Charlene Kacharczyk and Tim Mayo. 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I'm Bob Welch.
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0: President Trump insists the U.S. should control Greenland instead of Denmark, renewing tensions in Europe at the NATO summit. Trump spoke during the meeting with the summit host, Turkish President Erdogan. Trump also announced the U.S. will lift sanctions on Turkey that were imposed after Ankara bought a Russian missile defense system. This decision could ease Turkey's re-entry into the U.S. F-35 fighter jet program. NATO is showcasing military projects worth billions, aiming to satisfy Trump. Separately, Ukrainian President Volodymyr Zelensky urged NATO to allow Ukraine to join the alliance. The U.S. has revoked a license that had authorized the sale of Iranian oil. The Treasury Department issued the 60-day license last month, waiving sanctions on Iranian oil as part of an interim agreement to end the fighting between the two countries. Treasury officials did not immediately respond to an AP inquiry as to why the license was revoked today. The revocation came hours after the British military said three tankers were struck by projectiles in the Strait of Hormuz. Far-right leader Marine Le Pen says she'll run for the French presidency next year, despite being sentenced today to wear a court-ordered electronic ankle monitor for embezzlement. The decision by the 57-year-old veteran of three presidential races sets up a fourth campaign like no other. She could be seeking voters while subject to electronic monitoring and a judge's determination of how and for how long. Punishment supplied. I should have said this way. We'll back up here a little bit. She could be seeking votes while subject to electronic ankle monitoring and a judge's determination of how and for how long the punishment is applied. Le Pen says she will appeal the ruling to France's highest court. Reform UK leader Nigel Farage says he'll quit his parliamentary seat and seek re-election in an attempt to clear his name over financial allegations. Farage said in a broadcast statement today that he has done nothing wrong and has not broken the law in any way. He didn't take questions, though. Farage faces a probe by Parliament Standards Watchdog over a $6.7 million gift from a Thailand-based cryptocurrency billionaire. Opposition lawmakers seek another investigation over separate donations. You're with the afternoon news service from WDEV, and the story that we are following out of Midtown East in Manhattan is that falling bricks and buckling columns at a Manhattan high-rise have forced evacuations. Julie Walker has that story.
6: Officials say a Manhattan high-rise under construction near Grand Central Terminal remains unstable after columns buckled and floors sagged Tuesday. The structure was still moving and buildings in the surrounding area had to evacuate, including a hotel, school, and several offices. Mayor Mamdani on scene.
7: First responders and structural engineers are working closely with the project engineer to develop plans to shore up the impacted floor. If the floor is deemed to be secure, engineers will enter and begin shoring up the building. As we await the arrivals of materials that will stabilize the building, DOB engineers have been investigating with FDNY drones. This is an extremely serious situation.
6: Officials found two columns had buckled on the 21st and 22nd floors. The building is the former Pfizer HQ under construction to build luxury apartments. Julie Walker, New York.
0: Senator Bernie Sanders says Maine U.S. Senate candidate Graham Plattner should step aside after a sexual assault allegation. Democrats across the United States are withdrawing support from Plattner after the allegation, which Plattner denies. Plattner is considering his next steps, he says, and has canceled town hall events through the week. The allegation involves a woman who claims Plattner assaulted her in 2021. Pressure is mounting for Plattner to withdraw as Maine law has tight deadlines for replacing candidates. Democrats are divided on who should replace Plattner. Plattner's supporters say they're devastated and waiting for his next statement. Sanders, we know, has been a long time Plattner's supporter and caucuses with the Democrats, as you know. An investigator says the man charged with killing Charlie Kirk strolled Utah Valley University in shorts and a T-shirt and bought a meal at a Chick-fil-A the morning of the conservative activist's killing. The investigator testified today that defendant Tyler Robinson later returned to the campus in different clothes to shoot Kirk from a rooftop. Prosecutors are seeking to convince a Utah judge to put Robinson on trial on a charge of aggravated murder. They intend to seek the death penalty. Robinson has not yet entered a plea. His attorneys have sought unsuccessfully to get the death penalty taken off the table. AP's Lisa Dwyer reports that a judge is rejecting the Justice Department's attempt to get names of 2020 election workers in Fulton County, Georgia.
8: A federal judge has ruled that the U.S. Department of Justice cannot have access to personal information for every person who worked during the 2020 election in Georgia's Fulton County. The Justice Department in April obtained a grand jury subpoena seeking the names and personal contact information of county employees and volunteer poll workers. The county argued the subpoena was overly broad and meant to target and harass President Donald Trump's opponents. This ruling Tuesday, U.S. District Judge William Ray called the subpoena unreasonable. I'm Lisa Dwyer.
0: We have 79 degrees outside our WDEV studios, cooling down to an overnight low temperature in the mid-50s with patchy, dense fog developing overnight. The full forecast coming up in just a couple of minutes here on WDEV.
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0: Afternoon news service time, 4:45. Time to check that weather outside. And it has been a nice day out there, no doubt. 75 degrees outside our WDEV studios and on the dashboards of your cars out there. Probably a little bit warmer in the direct sun. And 77 degrees in Morrisville at the moment. 77 in Island Pond, 76 in Barrie, 75 is the temperature in North Pole, New York. That's sort of just to the south and west of Plattsburgh. 81, Burlington 81 in Plattsburgh itself, and Middlebury checking in with 79. White River Junction 72 at the moment. 78 in Ticonderoga. Much warmer in Montreal, Ottawa. Both in the mid-80s at the moment. Portland, 66. They've got some light rain expected in the next hour. It's already raining at Boston's Logan Airport. Cloudy skies in the Hudson Valley. Albany, 70. Poughkeepsie, 70. And White Plains, 70. Just outside New York City, where that temperature is recorded there. And I mentioned the rain in Boston Logan Airport. There was a ground delay at Logan that runs for more than 2 hours, really, due to the low ceilings. It's low ceilings at Logan Airport, Baltimore Washington International, as a ground stop if you're expecting someone at Burlington Airport coming in from BWI. It'll be a while for them to show up, and the same story if they're coming in from Washington National Airport or Washington Dulles. And it's a very short departure delay of 15 minutes at Philadelphia's airport. Forecast for the next couple of days around here: clear with patchy dense fog developing, low of 55. Tomorrow the fog burns off to a mostly sunny 85. Mostly clear tomorrow night, lows in the lower 60s. Thursday's high near 90 under mostly sunny skies, with a 50-50 chance for thunderstorms. Friday's high in the upper 70s under partly sunny with a chance for showers and thunderstorms. You're with the afternoon news service from WDEV.
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0: While we have a moment here, we will update the developing story through the day in Midtown Manhattan. It's an effort to stabilize an under-construction high-rise that had been the headquarters building for Pfizer. And that effort is going to last into the night, keeping streets shut down and buildings evacuated. The structural column, I should say a structural column, buckled on the 21st floor. And additional structural issues were quickly discovered. This story started at 8 this morning as construction workers noticed cracks inside the building. The New York Fire Department says the workers spotted structural support columns beginning to buckle on the 21st and 22nd floors and got out on their own. This high-rise, 235 East 42nd Street, if you're curious, the corner of East 42nd Street and 2nd Avenue. It's a 1970s-era office building, and it's in the process of being converted into luxury apartments. And not too far from landmarks, the Chrysler Building, and between Grand Central Terminal and the UN headquarters. WDEV time, 4:50. Stop and Go Patrol this Tuesday afternoon, and we have heavy volume on Interstate 89 southbound going through the construction area between Middlesex and Montpelier. Again, this is southbound between exits 9 and 8, and it is a slow going through there as I try to look at the traffic cameras to see if there's anything that I can isolate. None of the traffic cameras are, the traffic camera sadly is not located where I would like to see, but you know, you never know when there's going to be a traffic snarl in a situation like this. But that is a slow go in that area, and some people are taking back roads to get around the situation. Route 2 would be fine, but not sure about anything else. I wouldn't recommend it. Route 2, this is east of Montpelier. Definitely east of Montpelier. Heck, it's in Marshfield. Marshfield into Plainfield. There is work going on playing field is the better way to describe it. There is work going on a side street where a bridge has been in the process of being replaced for months. And this stretch of Route 2 is now going very slow through that area around the intersection with Route 214 in Plainfield, and then further east in Marshfield. There is another slowdown there, and that is just to the east of Route, just to the west, make that, of Route 215. In the immediate Burlington area, we are looking at a slow go on the westbound Route 2 between the Burlington Airport Road and Route 116, and after that it settles down. Williston 2A, slow in two stretches. Make that three if you count the one in Essex Junction. That's just to the south of the Five Corners. But 2A is slow between the Interstate 89 interchange and the Four Corners Route 22, and then again in the vicinity of Industrial Avenue. Shelburne Road heating up northbound on your way up to Interstate 189 and the Champlain Parkway. And this heads up for tonight. This is tonight at 9 o'clock. The off-ramp for exit 16, Interstate 89 northbound, is going to close. And it's going to be closed until 6 tomorrow morning. It's going to be that way for the next couple of nights as they work on the Diverging Diamond project, which is continuing. Lake Champlain Ferries on or close to schedule, and we will check it again for you in the next half hour. Red Sox and White Sox at 6:40. We go on the air from Chicago at 6:40 here on WDEV. The Keene Swamp Bats playing right now with the Mountaineers, the Montpelier Rec Field. This is the makeup from June the 26th, and then the regularly scheduled game starts at 6:30. The Lake Monsters are off tonight. Lionel Messi did it again at this year's World Cup. The Argentina great scored once while inspiring his team to an improbable 3-2 victory over Egypt despite trailing by two goals with only 11 minutes left to play. The defending champions will face either Switzerland or Colombia in quarterfinals Saturday in Kansas City. Coco Gauff overcame a shaky start and beat Jessica Pegula 4-6, 6-3, 6-3 to reach the Wimbledon semifinals for the first time. The two-time major champion raised her arms in the air after Pegula sent a weak backhand into the net on the first match point in an All-American quarterfinal on center court. Gauff will face either Naomi Osaka or Carolina Machova for a spot in Saturday's final. Donovan Mitchell has agreed to a four-year, $273 million deal with the Cleveland Cavaliers. This is an extension, and today being the first day that the Cavaliers could offer Mitchell the extension.
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1: And a scoreboard update from the Mountaineers game. It is the bottom of the third inning, and the Mountaineers in front of the Keene Swamp Bats 2-0. And the regularly scheduled game starts tonight at 6:30. Been a roller coaster on Wall Street for the artificial intelligence stocks, and today was no different. Today being in the downward direction, NASDAQ down 1.16% today, or 302 points to 25,818. The Dow Jones Industrial Average down 130 points to 52,925. The S&P 500 down 34 points today at 7503. Wall Street banks have high hopes for SpaceX, but at the moment, shares of Elon Musk's rocket market appear to be earthbound. Many of the investment firms that underwrote SpaceX's initial public offering issued their first research notes about the company today. Almost all recommend investors buy the stock and forecast it to trade above 200 in the next 12 to 18 months. But after topping 200 in its first week of trading, the stock's trading around 152 a share instead, just above where it opened on June the 12th. It's IPO day. America's biggest airlines expanding their premium cabins and adding more luxury perks to attract high-paying customers. Experts say airline competition for customers who are willing to pay for comfortable seats, chef-designed food, and access to exclusive airport lounges has accelerated since the end of the COVID-19 pandemic. Analysts say first class, business class, and premium economy seats now generate a disproportionate share of airline revenue. Critics say the new era of luxury travel is widening the gap between premium and economy passengers.
2: I love my job. Yeah, I really love it.
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2: 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I've seen some incredible things. One of the first calls that I had in the area, I turned the corner in this living room, and there's an original Gilbert Stuart painting of George Washington. It was not for sale, but it's just incredible. I mean, I didn't have to go to the museum, pay, you know, drive to wherever, the Met, and I got to see it and talk to the lady about it. Her great-great-great relative was a signer of the Declaration, and they grew up in Philadelphia. Well, she got the George painting by Gilbert Stuart, and she called her brother up and said, what about the Martha? And he said, we didn't think anybody wanted it. It's in the dumpster. The stories are incredible. I love it.
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1: 76 degrees outside our WDEV studios. We're going down to an overnight low in the mid-50s tonight with patchy dense fog as the humidity gradually returns. Tomorrow's high 85, the full forecast in the next 15 minutes on WDEV's afternoon news service. In the headlines, a 37-story high-rise on Manhattan's Midtown East section has been evacuated along with nine buildings surrounding it. Fire department says the building continues to move and the restabilizing of the building could take the night. The Chittenden Solid Waste District will recover over $2 million lost in a cyber scam, and several hikers required rescue in New Hampshire's White Mountains over the weekend.
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7: News this hour at Town Hall. I'm Bob Agnew in Washington. President Trump is in Turkey for a NATO summit as a transatlantic military alliance announced billions of dollars in arms deals. Some of that money could well be going to U.S. defense manufacturers. The NATO Secretary General Mark Rutte says the allies do need to present credible plans to reach defense spending targets, as President Trump has been requesting.
8: Here in Ankara, I expect nations to present clear, concrete, incredible plans to reach that 5% goal.
7: Earlier today, NATO hosted a defense forum that spotlighted billions of dollars in new military projects. Ukrainian pilots have been using mid-range drones to disrupt Russian supply lines.
9: From a command post in Kharkiv, they target roads and logistics deep behind enemy lines. This strategy aims to cut off supplies like food and ammunition to Russian troops. The drones equipped with Starlink satellite communications fill the gap between front line and long-range strike capabilities. Ukraine's success increased after SpaceX blocked unauthorized Russian access to Starlink. Ukrainian commanders say the impact has been significant, slowing Russian advances. Russia is trying to counter with mobile fire groups and electronic warfare, but Ukraine's campaign has kept them on the back foot. Keith Peters, Washington.
7: Democrats are pulling their support from Maine Senate candidate Graham Plattner amid new allegations of sexual assault. Senator Tom Cotton told the Salem Radio Network all the drama now means that incumbent Susan Collins is likely to keep her job.
10: He may drop out in the next week before the Maine deadline, and they'll replace him with some retread Democratic loser. And that Democrat may not have a Nazi tattoo and may not abuse women. But that Democrat will share his radical left-wing agenda, and that's why Susan Collins will beat whoever it is they put up.
7: Plattner denies the accusation. He has not resigned, but is considering his next steps. More on these stories at townhall.com.
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1: Good afternoon. 503 at WDEV, 79 degrees, cooling down to an overnight low around 55, under clear with some patchy dense fog developing. Fog burns off to a mostly sunny 85 tomorrow. The full forecast on the way in about 10 minutes' time. 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At the top of the news, the U.S. Attorney's Office says the Chittenden Solid Waste District will recover over $2 million lost in a cyber scam. The funds, amounting to more than $2.2 million, were seized from a bank account used in a fraud scheme, which involved scammers posing as partners and sending fake invoices during the construction of a new materials recycling facility. The Waste District had initially paid out more than $3 million before realizing the scam, and their prompt notification to law enforcement facilitated the recovery. Executive Director Sarah Reeves stated to Channel 3 that the recovered funds will be allocated to the facility, the new facility scheduled to open next spring. New Hampshire authorities are highlighting safety concerns over the busy hiking season as they report several hikers needed rescue in the White Mountains over the weekend. Colonel Kevin Jordan of New Hampshire Fish and Game says most rescues result from hikers being unprepared for changing weather conditions. There was a two-day search that concluded successfully for a missing hiker on Mount Washington. Experts emphasized the importance of being properly equipped and knowing personal limits when hiking, as many accidents could be avoided with better preparation. Berlin police continue to investigate that wild incident from Sunday. Police say 26-year-old Ashley Lynch of Barry City allegedly stole a dog and a vehicle, prompting a police chase through a busy parking lot. Officers were called to a Muzzy Road home where Lynch was reported to have entered and taken the dog. After confronting a witness, she fled in the witness's vehicle. Police attempted a traffic stop on Berlin Mall Road, but Lynch did not comply and then led officers from Berlin and Montpelier on a chase, driving dangerously. The chase ended when Lynch returned to the Muzzy Road home to retrieve her vehicle. She resisted arrest and was taken into custody. Lynch faces multiple charges, including burglary, operating without the owner's consent, and resisting arrest. The dog was returned to its owner, and Lynch was transported for medical evaluation. No court date has been announced as yet. Tomorrow, members of Vermont's congressional delegation, including U.S. Senator Peter Welch and Representative Becca Ballin, will host two events focused on climate change and flood recovery. The first will take place at 1:30 p.m. in Montpelier, featuring state officials and housing advocates, highlighting the Community Development Block Grant Disaster Relief Program, which recently secured $67 million in funding for the state. Later, 6 p.m. in Barrie, the Extreme Weather People's Hearing will engage community members and local leaders in discussing disruptions caused by climate-related extreme weather events over the past 3 years, including personal testimonies. Burlington School District's inviting the public to tour its new high school and technical center, completed after 3 years of construction. Tours will be offered every Sunday, Saturday, and Wednesday through August, with registration required in advance, and a grand opening and block party is planned for late August. 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It's 5:07.
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1: Starting out a little bit early to take a look at your drive as we have slowdowns on Interstate 89 southbound. This is between Middlesex and Montpelier. And again, that is the southbound direction. Of course, if you're stuck in that, you don't need me to tell you this. It's for everybody else. And for a certain amount of acknowledgement that we know that you're stuck in this, it's one lane narrowed down from two, and that usually winds up being the result. And there is road work going on in there. and just going to have to go and wait it out through there. If you're stuck in there, there's also a slowdown on Interstate 87 southbound. This is between Chazy and Plattsburgh, and that's due to similar road work that's going on Interstate 87. There's a paving project between Plattsburgh and the Canadian border affecting both directions of the Adirondack Northway this afternoon. Looking at the rest of the traffic picture at this moment, at Burlington downtown, we've got slow going on Route 2 in the usual place around the UVM campus. And then College Street is slow between Pine Street and the UVM campus. Yes. And then Pine Street slow between Maple and College Street, and this may be due to the fact that we are now creating ourselves a new traffic pattern where we are wanting to head down Pine Street to get on the Champlain Parkway, which did not exist until just a couple of weeks ago. Feels like just a couple of days ago. And so we are watching that for you. Williston is slow. Route 2A is slow between Interstate 89, the interchange there, and really up into Essex Junction and Maple Street. That's Route 117 coming into Essex Junction is slow through there as well. Route 15 slow between 289 and 128 in Essex. And then this is a heads up for tonight. This is the northbound exit 16 off ramp from 89. That is going to be closing at 9 o'clock to facilitate work as part of the Diverging Diamond Project, and it's going to be that way for the next couple of nights. So again, that is the northbound exit 16 off-ramp from Interstate 89 is going to be closing at 9 o'clock tonight, and it's going to be that way for the next couple

0: Showcasing military projects worth billions, aiming to satisfy Trump. Separately, Ukrainian President Volodymyr Zelensky urged NATO to allow Ukraine to join the alliance. The U.S. has revoked a license that had authorized the sale of Iranian oil. The Treasury Department issued the 60-day license last month, waiving sanctions on Iranian oil as part of an interim agreement to end the fighting between the two countries. Treasury officials did not immediately respond to an Associated Press inquiry as to why the license was revoked. Today, the revocation came hours after the British military said three tankers were hit by projectiles in the Strait of Hormuz. Far-right leader Marine Le Pen says she'll run for the French presidency next year, despite being sentenced today to wear a court-ordered electronic ankle monitor for embezzlement. The decision by the 57-year-old veteran of three presidential races sets up a fourth campaign like nothing else. She could be seeking voters while subject to electronic monitoring and a judge's determination of how and for how long the punishment is applied. Le Pen says she will appeal the ruling to France's highest court. 5:14 on WDEV, our weather in a minute.
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0: Afternoon news service time, 5:15, and it is a sunny 76 degrees outside our Waterbury studios as the temperature roundup sounds a lot like this. 77 in Morrisville and Island Pond. The sun's out all over the place. 76 in Barrie, 81 in Burlington as well as Plattsburgh. Middlebury, 79, though there is cloudiness in White River Junction where it's 72. Ticonderoga, 78, and an odd situation where it is warmer to the north to the order of about 10 degrees. 85 in Montreal, 86 in Ottawa, under mostly sunny. 65 in Portland along the shore, under cloudy skies. They've got a chance for light rain for the next hour. It's raining at Boston Logan Airport. And Albany reporting cloudy skies, 71. Poughkeepsie, 68. White Plains, just outside New York City, 69 degrees this afternoon. And the real cool spot is Eastport, Maine, along the easternmost, one of the easternmost communities anyway, in the lower 48. And it is 60 degrees right now under mostly sunny skies. And they started out at 49 this morning. Looking at the weather forecast for us, north central Vermont, the Northeast Kingdom, clear with patchy dense fog developing, low 55. A fog burns off to a mostly sunny 85 tomorrow, mostly clear tomorrow night with lows in the lower 60s. Highs near 90 for Thursday under mostly sunny skies with a 50-50 chance for thunderstorms. Highs in the upper 70s for Friday under partly sunny with a chance for showers and thunderstorms. It's 5:17 as our news watch continues, and the story, the big story that we are following this afternoon on the national front is coming out of New York City. There's an effort to stabilize an under-construction high-rise in Midtown Manhattan, and it's expected to last into the night. That's according to the fire chief, as quoted by WABC-TV. This is going to keep streets shut down and buildings evacuated. And not only was that building evacuated after the construction crews started to notice a structural column buckling on the 21st and 22nd floors, but nine buildings around it have also been evacuated, among them a school. And there's no traffic, whether it be on vehicles or

0: on foot through the area. The building in question is 235 East 42nd Street, the corner of East 42nd Street, 2nd Avenue. It's a 70s-era office building being converted into luxury apartments, the former global headquarters of Pfizer. Located at a busy corridor about a block from the landmark Chrysler Building and between Grand Central Terminal and the United Nations headquarters. And backing up a little bit, around 8 this morning, construction workers noticed cracks inside the building. FDNY say the workers spotted structural support columns beginning to buckle on the 21st and 22nd floors. They got out on their own. Officials say that caused the 21st to 26th floors of the 37-story building to start caving under the stress. And that story, who appears to not be going away for a while. It would have been 1,600 luxury apartments. That's what they're trying to do with the building. Senator Bernie Sanders says Maine's U.S. Senate candidate Graham Platner should step aside after a sexual assault allegation. Democrats across the U.S. are withdrawing support from Platner after the allegation, which Platner denies. Platner is considering his next steps and has canceled town hall meetings this week. The allegation involves a woman who claims Platner assaulted her in 2021. Pressure is mounting for Platner to withdraw as Maine law has tight deadlines for replacing candidates. Democrats are divided on who should replace Platner. Platner's supporters say they're devastated and waiting for his next statement. An investigator says the man charged with killing Charlie Kirk strolled Utah Valley University in shorts and a t-shirt and bought a meal at a Chick-fil-A the morning of the conservative activist's killing. The investigator testified today that defendant Tyler Robinson later returned to the campus in different clothes to shoot Kirk from a rooftop. Prosecutors are seeking to convince a Utah judge to put Robinson on trial on a charge of aggravated murder. They intend to seek the death penalty. Robinson has not yet entered a plea. His attorneys have sought unsuccessfully to get the death penalty taken off the table. WDEV News Time, 5:20.
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0: It's the Red Sox at the White Sox tonight. 6:40 we go on the air from Chicago here on WDEV. The Keene Swamp Bats are playing right now at the Vermont Mountaineers at Montpelier Rec Field. And the latest scoreboard update is bottom of the fifth inning. The Mountaineers leading 3-0. It's a makeup from June the 26th. The regularly scheduled game starts at 6:30. The Lake Monsters are off. Lionel Messi did it again at this year's World Cup. The Argentinian great scored once while inspiring his team to an improbable 3-2 victory over Egypt despite trailing by 2 goals with only 11 minutes to play. today. The defending champions will next face either Switzerland or Colombia in quarterfinals on Saturday in Kansas City. The U.S. men's national soccer team remains stagnant despite growth in soccer in the U.S. in general. Christian Pulisic and teammates have not advanced beyond the round of 16 at the World Cup. Similar to past teams, the U.S. lost to Belgium 4-1 yesterday in the round of 16. Billions have been invested to boost the team, but it remains far from elite. Coach Mauricio Pochettino plans to discuss his future with the Soccer Federation in the coming days or weeks. Goalkeeping's become a weak spot, and qualifying for future World Cups should be less challenging with 48-team tournaments. Fulgren Balogun and Malik Tillman have shown promise. Coco Gauff overcame a shaky start and beat Jessica Pegula 4-6, 6-3, 6-3 to reach the Wimbledon semifinals for the first time. The two-time major champion raised her arms in the air after Pegula set a weak backhand into the net on the first match point in an All-American quarterfinal on center court. Gauff will face either Naomi Osaka or Karolina Machova for a spot in Saturday's final. Donovan Mitchell's agreed to a four-year, $273 million contract extension with the Cleveland Cavaliers. The person spoke to the AP on condition of anonymity because nothing official has been announced. Today's the first day the Cavaliers could offer Mitchell the extension. And former Dallas Cowboys defensive end Marshawn Nealens had a brain abnormality linked to repeated head trauma. That was when he killed himself after a high-speed chase with police last November. The findings of a post-mortem analysis of Nealens' brain tissue were released today by his family through the Concussion and CTE Foundation. Researchers at the Boston University CTE Center determined Nealens was in stage one of four of chronic traumatic encephalopathy. Nealens was just 24 years old.
4: 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That includes mission investments in businesses like High Mowing Seeds and Wolcott, community revitalization projects like the Yellow Barn in Hardwick. $52 million in grants went out across the state, including initiatives like the Muddy Moose Project in Stowe. 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
0: The traders on Wall Street needing a bottle of an acid next to them as they look at the losses today on the markets. The NASDAQ down 302 points. That's 1.16% today. The Dow Jones Industrial Average down 0.25% or 130 points. The S&P 500 down 34 points today, 7503. America's biggest airlines expanding their premium cabins and adding more luxury perks to attract high-paying passengers. Experts say airline competition for customers who are willing to pay. Comfortable seats, chef-designed food, and access to exclusive airport lounges instead of the packet of nuts or soda that may or may not be even given to you, the regular accommodation, has accelerated since the end of the COVID-19 pandemic. Analysts say first class, business class, and premium economy seats now generate a disproportionate share of airline revenue. Critics say the new era of luxury travel is widening the gap between premium and economy passengers. The CEO of United Airlines has argued that the industry isn't just courting big spenders, but working to improve the experience of all travelers. Wall Street banks have high hopes for SpaceX, but at the moment, the shares of Elon Musk's rocket market appear to be needing landing gear instead. Many of the investment firms that underwrote SpaceX's initial public offerings issued their first research notes of the company today. Expectedly, they all recommended that people buy the stock and forecast it to trade above $200 in the next year to 18 months. But after topping $200 in its first week of trading, the stock's trading at about $152 a share, just above where it opened on June the 12th, its IPO day. Investors may be looking cautiously at the same factors that have Wall Street so enthusiastic. And a debate over the use of traditional Chinese symbols cropped up after a court ordered a Chinese tea chain to pay the French luxury brand Louis Vuitton $1.5 million over copyright infringement claims. Chinese state media and individuals are questioning if the four-petal flower from the fashion house's 130-year-old signature monogram can be traced back to ancient China, with some accusing Louis Vuitton of monopolizing traditional Chinese patterns.
5: I love my job. Yeah, I really love it.
6: Brian Bittner of Bittner Antiques in Shelburne.
5: It's a constant learning experience. I never know what I'm going to see. I've seen some incredible things. One of the first calls that I had in the area, I turned the corner in this living room, and there's an original Gilbert Stuart painting of George Washington. It was not for sale, but it's just incredible. I mean, I didn't have to go to the museum, drive to wherever, the Met, and I got to see it and talk to the lady about it. Her great-great-great relative was a signer of the Declaration, and they grew up in Philadelphia. Well, she got the George painting by Gilbert Stuart, and she called her brother up and said, what about the Martha? And he said, we didn't think anybody wanted it. It's in the dumpster. The stories are incredible. I love it.
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0: You're listening to the afternoon news service from WDEV as we keep track of that Mountaineers game that's going on right now at Montpelier Rec Field. It's the top of the sixth inning. Mountaineers in front of the Keene Swamp Bats 3-0, and they play again in the regularly scheduled game tonight at 6:30. The Lake Monsters are off. The Red Sox on at the White Sox tonight. 6:40 we go on the air here at WDEV, and we have 76 degrees. We're cooling down to an overnight low temperature in the mid-50s under clear skies with some patchy fog developing. Tomorrow's high temperature, a mostly sunny 85, and we'll take a look at the full forecast in the next 15 minutes here on WDEV's afternoon news service. Good afternoon, I'm Bob Welch, and the headlines, a 37-story high-rise on Manhattan's Midtown East section has been evacuated along with nine others surrounding it. Fire department says the building continues to move and stabilization efforts will go on through the night. The Chittenden Solid Waste District will recover over $2 million lost in a cyber scam, and Bernie Sanders publicly urges Graham Plantner to withdraw from the U.S. Senate race in Maine after new sexual assault allegations. 531.
8: News this hour from Town Hall. I'm Keith Peters.
9: With SRN News, I'm Bob Agnew in Washington. President Trump in Turkey for day one of the NATO summit today, and he's trying to encourage NATO partners to spend more on their own defense. NATO Secretary General Mark Rutte said the allies should be presenting credible plans to reach their defense spending targets of 5%, as President Trump has requested. NATO hosted a defense forum spotlighting billions of dollars in military projects aimed at demonstrating to the president that European allies are investing more, and much of that money is expected to be spent on U.S. military contractors. Democrats across the country and in the state of Maine are withdrawing support from Senate candidate Graham Plantner after an allegation of sexual assault against a Democrat candidate. He denies the accusations. He's not yet resigned, but is considering his next steps. Slow going on Wall Street today. The Dow was down by 130 points. NASDAQ down 302. This is SRN News.
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0: The U.S. Attorney's Office says the Chittenden Solid Waste District will recover over $2 million lost in a cyber scam. The funds, amounting to more than $2.2 million, were seized from a bank account used in a fraud scheme, which involved scammers posing as partners and sending fake invoices during the construction of a new materials recycling facility. The Waste District had initially paid out more than $3 million before realizing the scam, and their prompt notification to law enforcement facilitated the recovery. Executive Director Sarah Reeves tells Channel 3 that the recovered funds will be allocated to the new facility scheduled to open next spring. Berlin police continue to investigate that wild incident on Sunday. Police say 26-year-old Ashley Lynch of Barry City allegedly stole a dog and a vehicle, prompting a police chase through a busy parking lot. Officers were called to a Muzzy Road home where Lynch was reported to have entered and taken the dog. After confronting a witness, she fled in the witness's vehicle. Police attempted a traffic stop on Berlin Ball Road, but Lynch did not comply and led officers from Berlin and Montpelier on a pursuit, driving dangerously. The chase ended when Lynch returned to the Muzzy Road home to retrieve their vehicle. She resisted arrest and was taken into custody. Lynch faces multiple charges, including burglary, operating without the owner's consent, and resisting arrest. The dog was returned to its owner, and Lynch was transported to a medical facility for evaluation. No court date has been announced. New Hampshire authorities are highlighting safety concerns over the busy hiking season as they reported several hikers needed rescue in the White Mountains over the weekend. Colonel David Jordan, Colonel Kevin Jordan, make that of New Hampshire Fish and Game, says most rescues result from hikers being unprepared for changing weather conditions. Injured hikers were assisted off a mountain, they say, and a two-day search concluded successfully for a missing hiker on Mount Washington. Experts emphasize the importance of being properly equipped and knowing personal limits when hiking, as many accidents can be avoided with better preparation. Tomorrow, members of Vermont's congressional delegation, including U.S. Senator Peter Welch and Representative Becca Ballant, will host two events focused on climate change and flood recovery. The first will take place at 1:30 in the afternoon in Montpelier, featuring state officials and housing advocates highlighting the Community Development Block Grant Disaster Relief Program, which recently secured $67 million in federal funds for the state. Later, at 6 in Barrie, the Extreme Weather People's Hearing will engage community members and local leaders in talking about disruptions caused by climate-related extreme weather events, emphasizing personal testimonies about catastrophic flooding that has unfolded over the past few years around here. Our WDEV News Watch continues in a moment. 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
0: President Trump insists the U.S. should control Greenland instead of Denmark, renewing tensions in Europe at the NATO summit. Trump spoke during a meeting with the summit host, Turkish President Erdogan, in Ankara. Trump also announced the U.S. will lift sanctions on Turkey that were imposed after Ankara bought a Russian missile defense system. This could ease Turkey's re-entry into the U.S. F-35 fighter jet program. NATO showcasing military projects worth billions, aiming to satisfy Trump. Separately, Ukrainian President Volodymyr Zelensky urged NATO to allow Ukraine to join the alliance.

0: is reporting that the United States has begun launching a series of strikes on Iran. This is breaking within the past couple of minutes here in response to attacks on vessels in the Strait of Hormuz. More details as it becomes available. The U.S. had already revoked a license that had authorized the sale of Iranian oil. The Treasury Department issued the 60-day license last month, waiving sanctions on Iranian oil as part of an interim agreement to end the fighting between the two countries. But apparently, as many news outlets are reporting, quoting CENTCOM, that the U.S. is carrying out, quote, powerful airstrikes against Iran in response to attacks on vessels in the Strait of Hormuz. Far-right leader Marine Le Pen says she'll run for the French presidency next year, despite being sentenced today to wear a court-ordered electronic ankle monitor for embezzlement. The decision by the 57-year-old veteran of three presidential races sets off a fourth campaign like no other. She could be seeking votes while subject to electronic monitoring and a judge's determination of how and for how long the punishment is applied. Le Pen says she is appealing the ruling to France's highest court. Reform UK leader Nigel Farage says he'll quit his parliamentary seat and seek re-election in an attempt to clear his name over financial allegations. Farage said in a broadcast statement today that he has done nothing wrong and has not broken the law in any way. He did not take questions. Farage faces a probe by Parliament Standards Watchdog over a $6.7 million gift from a Thailand-based cryptocurrency billionaire. Opposition lawmakers seek another investigation over separate donations. 5:40 on WDEV.
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0: 5:42 as our WDEV News Watch continues, and we are watching heavy traffic on Interstate 89 southbound between the Middlesex Exit 9 and the Montpelier Exit 8. This is because of one lane of travel due to road work going on in the area. Again, that is Interstate 89 southbound between Middlesex and Montpelier. And there had been similar work, but not delays at the moment on the Adirondack Northway between the Canadian border and Plattsburgh due to repaving projects going on in that general area. The next full traffic report coming up in about a little under 10 minutes' time on WDEV. A story out of Midtown East Manhattan that unfolded this morning is continuing on into the night. It's the effort to stabilize an under-construction high-rise there. And city officials said a team that was sent in late this afternoon has completed their initial assessment, and contractors can now move forward with the installation of temporary shoring to stabilize the building. It all began around 8 this morning when a structural column was discovered buckled on the 21st floor of the building, the former headquarters of Pfizer, which is in the process of being converted from a commercial building into a 16-apartment housing complex. The address, 235 East 42nd Street, corner of East 42nd and 2nd Avenue. If you aren't entirely familiar with the lay of the land in Manhattan, the building is not far from, it's about a block, block from the Chrysler Building, and between Grand Central Terminal and the United Nations headquarters. The workers around 8 this morning spotted the cracks inside the building, and they self-evacuated as they saw columns, structural support columns, beginning to buckle on the 21st and 22nd floors of the building, and then that caused the 21st to 26th floors of the 37-story building to start caving under the stress, and they were adding on to the building as they convert it from a corporate headquarters into an apartment building. Senator Bernie Sanders says Maine U.S. Senate candidate Graham Plantner should step aside after a sexual assault allegation. Democrats across the country are withdrawing support from Plantner after the allegation, which came to light yesterday in an interview conducted by Politico. Plantner is considering his next steps and has canceled town hall events through the week. The allegation involves a woman who claims Plantner assaulted her in 2021. Pressure is mounting for Plantner to withdraw as Maine law has tight deadlines for replacing candidates. Democrats are divided on who should replace Plantner. Plantner's supporters say they're devastated and waiting for his next statement. At 5:45 on WDEV, we'll have a report on a judge rejecting the Justice Department attempt to get names of 2020 election workers in Fulton County, Georgia. Lisa Dwyer has that report coming up. But first, it's time to take a look at the weather forecast as we have 79 degrees under sunny skies in Waterbury. We are headed down to a clear overnight low of 55 with patchy dense fog developing. The fog burns off to a mostly sunny 85. Tomorrow, mostly clear tomorrow night with lows in the lower 60s. Thursday's high near 90 under mostly sunny skies with a 50-50 chance for thunderstorms. Friday's high in the upper 70s again under partly sunny skies with a chance for showers and thunderstorms. At the moment, we have 77 degrees in Morrisville, 76 degrees in Island Pond, 75 in Barrie, 80 in Burlington and Plattsburgh, 78 in Middlebury. Under sunny skies, 79 in Ticonderoga, 72 and cloudy in White River Junction, Saranac Lake reporting mostly sunny, 75. Warmer to our north, Montreal's got 85 at the moment and 84 in Ottawa. Along the shore, 65 under cloudy skies. Rainy at Logan Airport, 66 at this hour, 71 degrees and cloudy at the Albany International Airport. Stewart Airport near Poughkeepsie reporting 70 degrees at the Westchester County Airport near White Plains reporting 69 degrees, and down east 60 degrees Eastport, Maine this hour. They started out with 49 this morning. And as a result of the rain and the weather conditions to our south, there is a ground delay at Boston's Logan Airport for more than 2 hours due to low ceilings. There is a ground stop due to thunderstorms at Baltimore Washington International Airport. The ground stop at Washington National Airport in D.C. And a similar advisory from the folks at the Washington Dulles Airport this afternoon. and it is due to thunderstorms in those areas. In case you're expecting someone at Burlington International Airport this evening, and their flight is coming from any of those locations. 5:48 at WDEV. AP's Lisa Dwyer reports that a judge is rejecting the Justice Department's attempt to get the names of 2020 election workers in Fulton County, Georgia.
7: A federal judge has ruled that the U.S. Department of Justice cannot have access to personal information for every person who worked during the 2020 election in Georgia's Fulton County. The Justice Department in April obtained a grand jury subpoena seeking the names and personal contact information of county employees and volunteer poll workers. The county argued the subpoena was overly broad and meant to target and harass President Donald Trump's opponents. In his ruling Tuesday, U.S. District Judge William Ray called the subpoena unreasonable. I'm Lisa Dwyer.
0: AP correspondent Brian Melly reports on Prince Harry's final tabloid lawsuit.
8: Prince Harry's final lawsuit to tame the British tabloids has ended in defeat. A judge in London's High Court dismissed his privacy invasion case against the publisher of the Daily Mail. The judge says Harry relied too heavily on inference and not on evidence, and he found it was realistic that the reporting had come from legitimate sources. The decision scuttles a bid by Harry and six others, including singer Elton John and actor-model Liz Hurley, who were seeking substantial damages. Now they could be stuck with substantial legal bills. It's estimated to have cost over $65 million to put this case and bring it to trial. The judgment leaves a mixed legacy for Harry's trio of lawsuits accusing tabloid publishers of hacking his phone and using private detectives to dig up dirt on his life. 3 years ago, a different judge found the publisher of the Daily Mirror had engaged in widespread and habitual phone hacking and awarded damages to Harry. Last year, Rupert Murdoch's flagship tabloid, The Sun, settled a case out of court and issued an unprecedented apology to Harry. The ruling coincidentally came as Harry happened to be in London.
0: Time to take one last look at the drive this afternoon, and it is a slow go of it on Interstate 89 southbound due to one lane on Interstate 89 south between Middlesex exit 9 and Montpelier exit 8. This is due to road work and the fact that it is one lane through that stretch of road work. In the Burlington area, expect the northbound exit 16 off-ramp to Interstate 89 to be closed starting tonight at 9. It'll reopen tomorrow morning at 6 o'clock. The stretch of Route 2 is busy driving westbound at the intersection of Route 116, and slowdown runs to about Airport Drive, the congestion that is. Shelburne Road starting to thin out in the drive up to Interstate 189 on the Champlain Parkway. Shelburne Road southbound at the stoplight to both is unexpectedly busy this afternoon as we close up the homeward bound commute. Lake Champlain ferries are running on or close to schedule, and there are paving projects going on Interstate 87, the Adirondack Northway, between the Canadian border and Plattsburgh, and watch out for lane closures in that stretch of highway if you're in that area. I haven't mentioned the border crossings today because there are no waits at the Champlain Interstate 87 port of entry or the Highgate Interstate 89 port of entry. There was a 10-minute wait at last report at Interstate 91's port of entry in Derby Line, and northbound into Canada, there is no delays going on at any of the ports of entry Canada bound this afternoon. .552 at WDEV. The Red Sox at the White Sox tonight. 6:40 we go on the air tonight, and depending upon when the game wraps up, This one that we are watching, the Vermont Mountaineers in front of the Keene Swampettes, 3-0 in the bottom of the seventh inning, and I see nothing to indicate that they are suspending the game early. This is a makeup game from June the 26th. The regularly scheduled game between the two teams has a first pitch of 6:30, which is a little more than a half an hour away. The Lake Monsters are off tonight. And now, NASCAR Today.
9: 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I'm Susie Armstrong. 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
9: 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His first NASCAR Cup Series win this season at Chicagoland, Chase Briscoe has another important goal in mind. The Joe Gibbs Racing Hoosier would like nothing more than to etch his name in history as a winner at the Indianapolis Motor Speedway later this month.
12: Indy is definitely a huge point of interest for me every single year, just being from there. And I think even as a team, like, they've kind of rallied behind that Indy is a very important race for me. So yeah, like, we're literally running on sim this week for Indy. And normally we don't ever sim this far out for a track, but just trying to be best prepared that we can be.
9: Catch the entirety of Briscoe's interview tonight on NASCAR Live at 7 p.m. Eastern. I'm Susie Armstrong. This is NASCAR Today on the Motor Racing Network.
0: Going to find out how this winds up affecting the world markets in overnight trading and the U.S. markets tomorrow, as we learned that CENTCOM is saying that the United States has resumed powerful strikes on Iran after the Hormuz Strait ship attacks on British cargo ships. This according to CENTCOM, and this news breaking within the past half hour. NASDAQ down 302 points, that tech-heavy index, and the AI stocks have just been very volatile of late. The NASDAQ down 1% today, more than 1%. Dow Jones Industrial Average down 130, or a quarter of a percent today. The S&P 500 down 34 points to close at 7503. A debate over use of traditional Chinese symbols has cropped up after a court ordered a Chinese tea chain to pay the French luxury brand Louis Vuitton $1.5 million over copyright infringement claims. Chinese state media and people are questioning if the four-petal flower from the fashion house's 130-year-old signature monogram can be traced back to ancient China, with some accusing Louis Vuitton of monopolizing traditional Chinese patterns. Actor and activist Danny Glover says he has Alzheimer's disease. The Lethal Weapon star, who turns 80 July the 22nd, was diagnosed 3 years ago. He tells the Today Show and People magazine that he's still coming to terms with the disease. Alzheimer's affects more than 6 million people in the U.S. and millions more around the world. Glover earned 4 Emmy nominations and an honorary Oscar in 2022. He also received awards from the NAACP and Black Entertainment Television. From 1998 to 2004, he served as goodwill ambassador for the UN Development Program. Former child actor Davy Chase's death on June 16th was due to AIDS. That's according to the office of the LA County Medical Examiner. Chase was known for voicing Lilo on Disney's Lilo and Stitch, and her role in the horror film The Ring. She also voiced the lead in Spirited Away and appeared in Donnie Darko and Oliver Bean. Chase died at a Los Angeles hospital at age age 35.
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0: Recapping the weather, clear with patchy dense fog developing, a low 55 tonight. Right now we are at 75 degrees under a mix of sun and clouds. The fog burns off tomorrow to a mostly sunny 85 degrees. 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I'm Bob Welch. 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
18: News this hour from Town Hall. I'm Keith Peters in Washington. Reactions to a new allegation against a Senate Democratic nominee are aimed at ending his party's support.
19: Democrats have begun pulling endorsements for Maine Democratic Senate candidate Graham Plattner after he faces a sexual assault allegation. Plattner won the Democratic nomination last month, setting himself up to face Republican Senator Susan Collins. The primary campaign arm of Senate Democrats called on Plattner to drop out and said it would spend no money on the race if he's the nominee. Ken Martin, the party chair, said Maine Democrats should select a new nominee. Arizona Senator Ruben Gallego and Massachusetts Senator Elizabeth Warren both announced that they were pulling their endorsements and called on Plattner to drop out. I'm Haya Pinjwani.
18: Three tankers have been hit in the Strait of Hormuz, the latest attacks targeting vessels moving through the narrow mouth of the Persian Gulf.
20: The UK Maritime Trade Operations Centre says a third ship's been hit by a drone in the critical Ol shipping waterway. The centre had earlier said two other tankers had been attacked. One of them was travelling off the coast of Oman and had caught fire. That third ship has sustained minor damage with no one injured, and it continues on its way. Tehran, which has repeatedly declared that only its approved route through the strait is safe, is suspected of attacking other ships that have been using another route close to the Omani shore. I'm Charles Deledesma.
18: 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On Wall Street, the Dow down by 130 points, the NASDAQ dropped 302, the S&P lower by 33. More on these stories at townhall.com.
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18: America's biggest airlines are expanding their premium cabins and adding more luxury perks to attract high-paying passengers.
1: Industry experts say airline competition for customers willing to pay extra for comfortable seats, chef-designed food, and access to exclusive airport lounges has accelerated since the end of the COVID pandemic. Analysts say first class, business class, and premium economy seats now generate a disproportionate share of airline revenue. The United Airlines CEO says the industry isn't just courting big spenders, but is working to improve the experience for all travelers. Rich Thomason reporting.
18: South Korea is enforcing a law that allows steep punitive damages against news outlets and social media influencers for spreading false information, as journalist groups warn it could chill public discourse and invite censorship. News and analysis at townhall.com. From Washington, I'm Keith Peters. The death toll in Sri Lanka's prison clash has risen to 26, including 7 prison officials and 19 inmates. We hear more on the story from international correspondent Charles de Ledesma, reporting from London.
2: The unrest at the Sri Lanka prison in Nakombo began between inmates on Sunday and turned more violent on Monday. On Tuesday, Justice Minister Hashala Nanayakara called it a tragic incident and said at least 77 others are still being treated in hospitals. The minister adds, there's a huge sadness in us because inmates and staff have passed away. It's irrelevant whether it's staff or inmates who died. Human life has been lost. That's what's shocking. 3 separate probes are on the way. The first clash erupted between 2 rival gangs connected, it's thought, to the illegal drug trade. I'm Charles de Ledesma.
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22: Good morning to the WDEV audience. My name is Paul Dame. I am your Tuesday host here for Vermont Viewpoint. We've got a great show coming up for you here today. I'm just getting back off a week in D.C. celebrating our nation's 250th anniversary of the Declaration of Independence. So in the second hour, of the 10 o'clock hour, we'll be hearing from Tom Hughes, who is a historian, who's going to tell us a little bit more about more of the things that the 250th isn't over. There's still things happening in Vermont, including tomorrow. So we'll talk a little bit more about that at the 10 o'clock hour. But right now, with me on the line is another one of our freshman Republican House members, Representative Joe Luno from St. Albans. Joe, thanks for joining us this morning.
23: Hey, good morning. Thanks for having me, Paul.
22: Well, Joe, it's good to have you on. As I mentioned in the lead-in, you're one of the 18 new Republicans who got elected in the 2024 election, and you're running for re-election. Tell folks a little bit about, you know, what got you to run in 2024 to step up and say, hey, you know, maybe I can make a difference. And what were some of the things you learned kind of on the campaign as you were talking to people in your district in St. Albans?
23: Well, I had run in 22, and a long story short, didn't intended to help a candidate in 24, and just the way it worked out, that individual had to withdraw, so I was back in 24. But at the end of the day, I represent Franklin 3, which is St. Albans City Wards 1, 2, 3, and 4, or about two-thirds of St. Albans City. And in 24, you know, affordability was a primary driver and, you know, first in mind for many, if not most, voters, as well as public safety concerns with a perception that, you know, there wasn't a balance of what there needs to be for, you know, community needs, you know, versus folks who are committing, primarily, you know, drug and property crimes in our community.
3: Yeah. So, Joe, you had also had the distinction of defeating a multi-year incumbent, and I think your seat was the last seat in Franklin County that was held by Democrats. So now Franklin County has Republicans in every House seat, every Senate seat. What do you think was one of the keys to your victory? And maybe you can talk a little bit about how Franklin County has been changing over the last few years.
23: Well, Franklin County has 11 House seats and 2 Senate seats, and they are currently held by the Republican Party. But I think really you have to go back and make sure that the individuals representing these districts just are representing what the voters want and need, and they're listening to the voters. And, you know, we have... I hate to harp on it, but just an incredibly challenging affordability crisis here in the state. Here in Franklin County, we recently lost, we're about to lose, Dairy Farmers of America milk processing plant here in the district I represent. We have the Perrigo plant going offline in Georgia. And we have a rework and a downsizing, if you will, of the cream cheese plant in Enosburg, and those obviously are all related to the dairy industry as well. So, you know, Franklin County is a big dairy county, and we need to recognize that these manufacturers don't have to do business here. And I think a lot of what you hear from Montpelier might not necessarily be antagonistic to it, but it's there's just a lack of engagement, and you know, and businesses walk, they can just walk, Paul. They don't have to be here, and it exacerbates an already challenging affordability environment.
3: Yeah, there's a big difference between, you know, being adversarial and then just not cooperative, you know. And I think last week we talked a little bit to Senator Steve Heffernan, who's on the Ag Committee in the Senate. He talked a little bit about the DFA situation in St. Albans. And indicated that, like you said, like a lot of those farmers who were sending their milk to get processed in St. Albans with the help of Vermonters and Vermont Jobs, a lot of that's just going across the lake to New York, or that looks to be the likely substitute. And it sounds like even the state of New York, despite all their faults, you know, is maybe being a little bit more proactive and cooperative in the dairy industry than we've had here in Vermont.
23: Yeah, I attended a listening forum for the dairy industry over in a North Hero last week, which was quite informative, really. Over in New York State, there are some tax credits for dairy producers and benefits for processors. They really go hand in hand. There has to be production for the processors to be successful and vice versa. And, you know, the state of New York has actually added cows here recently, whereby in Vermont it's a challenge. So, you know, the immediate impact here in St. Albans City is we've got 80-some-odd jobs that just are about to not exist. And, you know, we've had to rework ourselves in the past. We're the railroad city, and the railroad used to be a primary employer in town, and they're still here, but a shadow of what they were, and we'll just have to align ourselves with the times and move forward.
3: Yeah, I think that's probably the story in a lot of places in Vermont. And, you know, I wouldn't necessarily put St. Albans in the rural, but kind of this, it's not Burlington, it's not Montpelier, and a lot of places outside that Burlington-Montpelier corridor have had to make adjustments to what does their industry look like, how do they stay competitive, how do they keep the town and the schools and everything that's important to people moving along. And it sounds like St. Albans might be in another kind of a transition period, at least when it comes to you know, remaking the dairy industry.
23: Oh yeah, well, we've got other stuff going on here. You know, there's Milan manufacturing facility in town. We have an industrial park. Ben and Jerry's primary production facilities in St. Albans town. And, you know, St. Albans City and Town are obviously different municipalities, but really function as one economic unit. And we, you know, we've got around 14,000 people here or thereabouts. So, you know, the DFA thing obviously is not positive news, but I don't think we have all our eggs in one basket either. But, you know, just going back.

0: Social Security beneficiaries. Of course, in most states, there's no tax on Social Security income. But we went from, $50,000 was the former exemption. Now it's $55,000. Most military pensions are now exempt. And the child tax credit was eligibility was increased from ages 5 to 6. So that's something. And in this past year, we got a lot of the 181 stuff done with land use and what would be classified as tier 3 parts of the state, also known as most parts of the state of Vermont, that would have been just horribly restrictive for development in most communities. So I thought that that was positive. Of course, the governor's big initiative, you know, I think we kind of punted. We're going to have to talk about that again next year, because how we deliver and fund education really wasn't addressed to the extent that it needs to be. And that's really, you can talk about all these other things. You've got health care concerns and housing concerns, and they're all intertwined in many ways. But the big gorilla in the room is education reform, Paul.
1: Yeah. Yeah, and there's a lot to talk about there, and we'll pick that up in just a minute, coming back and talking about education reform and also some of the work that you've done on your committee assignment. But more on that when we come back after this.
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your Tuesday host, Paul Dane. And with me this hour is Representative Joe Luno from St. Albans. Joe, just before the break, we started to open a can of worms on education, education funding. And this is kind of a unique issue because depending on what your district looks like, you know, you might have different interests than somebody from Callis or Burlington or, you know, Wolcott or Bennington. Tell me a little bit about what your school system looks like in St. Albans and how you are working to bring the things you're

0: hearing from people in your area to the conversation in Montpelier?
1: So, I mean, there's an expense issue, and St. Albans City, along with St. Albans Town and Fairfield, are part of the Maple Run District currently. So there's an expense issue, and then there's, you know, the product that we're offering our children. And I think it would be fair to say that in the vast majority of districts, in fact, the vast majority of voters, that there would be concurrence with property tax rates, which is the primary, not the only source of funding in our education system, are just completely out of control. And so you have to ask yourself, why is that? Why do these bills just keep going up at several times the rate of inflation? You know, these past 2 years, we've used general fund money to buy the rate down, which is a nice way of saying we've taken money that belongs in other parts of state government and use it to subsidize a broken educational funding system. Mm-hmm. And so other things aren't happening that would otherwise be a priority, like, say, residential mental health beds or housing initiatives or any other number of worthy causes that need funding, but there's just, you know, only so many dollars to go around. And the other side of it is, if you look at our outcomes compared to children in other states, that they're maybe mediocre. So you say, why is that? I know the governor's focus was on governance or the number of districts and supervisory unions we had, and we're looking at streamlining that. We didn't get there this past biennium. I know the legislation we passed calls for like a block funding per student that's going to go into effect, you know, a couple of years from now, which raises the question, what in the heck are we going to do for funding next year, Paul?
0: Mm-hmm. Yeah.
1: And you got to keep in mind, in the environment we're having this discussion, our student enrollment numbers are dropping precipitously. Vermont, I believe, is the second oldest state in the country. So you have these expense drivers going up in real terms, probably in double digits, and at the same time serving a smaller constituency, a smaller number of students, who I think have very uneven opportunities just because of the size of some of the schools. And you know, ostensibly, we're supposed to have equal opportunities for students, and I just don't think that is something we're realizing in actuality throughout the state. You just got some really small schools that just can't offer things that other, you know, larger schools can. So, yeah. You know, stay tuned on that. But at the end of the day, our ratio of adults, not actual teachers, just adults to students in the system is the lowest in the country. I believe the second lowest is Maine, and if we were just to get to the second lowest from where we are now, it would stabilize our rates for a number of years. And so the question is, why do we need to be in this situation? And I think the vast majority of people you speak with would agree that the way we're doing it now is just not acceptable. It's certainly not sustainable.
0: Yeah, you mentioned the student population, and Vermont has the smallest student population in the country, right? We're the second smallest by population. Wyoming is the only state smaller than Vermont by population. And we have about, I think, 74,000 students, K through 12, and Wyoming has over 90,000. So you're right. We're I think the second oldest state, but nobody has fewer students in their K through 12 system than Vermont does. And you're right. That means, like, with a smaller system, it just means there's going to be smaller opportunities for what people have.
1: Yeah, and then we have, you know, we have a district or a supervisory office for every. It's just some kind of crazy. I don't want to. For every maybe 600 students or something like that, that has, you know, it makes no sense. It's obsolete. You know, I'm sitting here in a car dealership in Franklin County right now, you know, that serves Franklin County and northern Chittenden and parts of Grand Isle. But it would be like if we had six of these buildings in the areas I just described serving the same number of people and expecting for the endeavor to be viable, and obviously it just wouldn't be, right? Mm-hmm. There's just not enough scale, and it's a very similar conversation. But, yeah, these things can become emotional. You obviously have the people who are working in these buildings. And then you have the small towns where that might be, you know, the school might be one of the last things they have that really ties the community together. And, you know, and those things weren't even the conversation this past year. The conversation was talking about how the governance structure works and you know, right-sizing the number of districts that we have. And unfortunately, that's something that's going to have to be up for discussion again this next biennium, whoever is serving in the building for the next 2 years.
0: Yeah. Now, Joe, a few minutes ago, you had mentioned that, you know, kind of education reform had sort of stalled or kind of slowed down, especially based on what it looked like the governor's timetable was. From your perspective, as somebody who was in there in the legislature, what were some of the things that you were seeing that you think maybe were the cause for, you know, kind of slow walking this or you know, not coming to an agreement? Why do you think this was so difficult to get done when in 2024 it seemed pretty clear there was a mandate from voters to do something? What do you think slowed this down?
1: In full disclosure, one, I am not in the committee of jurisdiction, so I don't serve in an education committee. Mm-hmm. I serve in House Corrections and Institutions. But at the end of the day, there might not be a supermajority, but there's still very much a Democratic majority serving in Montpelier. And there's pretty clear that they streamlining the number of districts is not something they're interested in doing at this time. Mm. Simple as that.
0: Yeah. So really opposition to that kind of governance change. And I think the numbers I've heard, we have something like 119 school districts and, I don't know, is it 52 or 56 supervisory unions? So there's a lot of different competing governance organizations out there. And then you look at other states have a larger population than Vermont. A state like Hawaii, and geographically, right, there's a couple different islands there, and they've got one supervisory union. So
1: it seems like... Johnson, you know, if you haven't, I would advise you maybe to get Senator Beck on. You know, he can speak to these matters on a much more granular level than I can.
0: Yeah.
1: But it's a very real issue. It affects everything else in that building, and it has to be addressed both from a cost perspective. And again, we're not getting the outcomes for our children that we should be getting, which is, yeah. Probably a bigger problem than the expense, as bad as the runaway expenses. So
0: I think that there's always that trade-off, right? There's who was it? Milton Friedman said there's four ways to spend money, right? You can spend money on stuff that you get. You spend money on stuff that other people get. You spend somebody else's money on stuff that you get, or you spend somebody else's money on stuff that somebody else is getting. And that fourth category, you know, is kind of where our education system is right now. We kind of moved away after Act 60, that idea that the money from our district is going to our school. And it sort of created this kind of a moral hazard that, well, everybody's paying the bill, so... you know, we should try to get a little bit more for our district rather than that balance between quality and then being responsible to our individual taxpayers.
1: You're right. It's a mess. So we're spending an inordinate amount of money. We're getting mediocre results at best. There's zero local control in spending. You know, the district north of me, where Swanson, Franklin, Highgate, and their high school is Missisquoi Valley Union, they don't need a speeding sign or a speed limit sign in their driveway, because if you go more than maybe 6 miles an hour, you're going to break an axle on your car, right? And they can't they had a standalone item to fix the driveway that failed. They had to go for a revote, and I think they saved a few hundred thousand dollars in the revote. So you would think that that savings would be embedded within that those the towns that, that are that district, but those savings, as you alluded to, are spread throughout the entire state, including high-spending districts, and it's just not it's not equitable. And I think the agreement this year, if we actually get there, would make it whereby, you know, everybody gets X per student with certain modifiers for, you know, English as a second language or what have you, and other various modifiers. And then if the district wants to spend more, then they can raise it within the district. And so you don't have the scenario with the high school with no parking lot paying for somebody that has a lot more services. But yeah, there's no incentive to vote against a school budget, really, because it doesn't save you anything. And I think that's by design, frankly. But anyway, that's a little cynical.
0: Well, and I think that's one of the things that we could certainly look to is it's not changing immediately, but it's on the path to be changed as we move to this foundation formula that kind of creates an equal amount per pupil spending, and then any district that wants to spend more than that, you know, they're on the hook, and the districts who stay within that, you know, can expect a little bit more stable tax rates, and hopefully, like you said, we're going to be still involved in that moving forward. So, Joe, I know you are on the corrections committee, so maybe in just a minute when we come back, you can talk a little bit more about your work there in your area of expertise. So, more on that when we get back from this.
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0: with SRN News. I'm Keith Peters in Washington. An investigator says the man charged with killing Charlie Kirk strolled Utah Valley University in shorts and a T-shirt and bought a meal at Chick-fil-A on the morning of the conservative activist's assassination. The investigator testified Tuesday that defendant Tyler Robinson later returned to the campus in different clothes to shoot Kirk from a rooftop. Prosecutors are seeking to convince a Utah judge to put Robinson on trial on a charge of aggravated murder. They intend to seek the death penalty. President Trump insists the United States should control Greenland instead of Denmark, renewing tensions in Europe at a NATO summit. On Wall Street, the Dow down by 130 points, the Nasdaq dropped 302, the S&P lower by 33. More details at SRNnews.com.
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2: This is Myers Mermel. On behalf of myself and Caroline McLean, the owners of Radio Vermont, we want to honor Vermont's profound impact on American history at our nation's semi-quincentennial, the 250th anniversary of our founding. Vermont has led the nation in many important areas, in human rights, the abolition of slavery in 1777. Vermont's founding constitution was first in North America to ban adult slavery and grant universal male suffrage. The War of the Rebellion, 1861 to 1865. Per capita, Vermont sent more soldiers into battle and suffered more casualties than almost any other Union state. Importantly, Vermont soldiers anchored the critical defense line at the Battle of Gettysburg. LGBTQ plus rights, 2000 and 2009. Vermont pioneered the path for marriage equality nationally, becoming the first state to introduce civil unions, 2000, and the first to legalize same-sex marriage via legislative action rather than a court mandate, 2009. In education, the Morrill Land Grant Act. Senator Justin Smith Morrill of Stratford proposed federal legislation giving birth to the American public university system, funding dozens of state colleges across the country. John Dewey of Burlington and a graduate of UVM in 1879 revolutionized global education by replacing rote memorization with experiential learning by doing. His Vermont-born philosophy of pragmatism fundamentally reshaped the modern American classroom and civic life. In industry and commerce, the modern steel plow, 1837, blacksmith John Deere of Rutland developed the first commercially successful self-cleaning steel plow, revolutionizing American agriculture. The electric motor patent of 1837, Thomas Davenport of Brandon secured the first American patent for an electric motor, an invention that fundamentally changed industrial manufacturing. The safety elevator of 1853, Elisha Graves Otis of Brattleboro invented the automatic safety brake for elevators, allowing for the architectural birth of the American skyscraper. The commercial ski industry in 1934. The nation's first mechanized ski rope tow was built in Woodstock, launching the modern U.S. winter sports tourism economy. And lastly, the environment. The conservation movement of 1864. George Perkins Marsh of Woodstock published Man and Nature, a text widely considered the foundation of the modern American environmental movement. Vermont's ideas have shaped the national character. Looking ahead, Vermont will continue to play a vital role, leading by example to spark change. Radio Vermont has been with you for 94 years, and we look forward to continuing to shape our national future together. Happy 250th, America.

Conflagration. A Major General Greg Knight, former Vermont Adjutant General for the stations of Radio Vermont. We're about to hear the 11th in our series about the Vermont Army National Guard, 1st Battalion, 172nd Armor deployment to Iraq from June 2005 to June 2006, known as Task Force Sabre. May 2006, about a month away from our going home. We were working on sharing information with incoming units. Three battalions to replace us as a part of the surge to stabilize El Anbar province. Ramadi continued to remain incredibly violent and dangerous, with Al-Qaeda and other insurgent groups dug into the city, persistent and difficult to eradicate. While the insurgents weren't winning, they didn't seem to be losing either. So long as they kept up the ambushes, IED attacks, assassinations, and terror campaign, the province would not be stable. Certainly not stable enough for a transition to civil governance. Despite the collective efforts of the joint force, the combat resources brought to bear, and the positive outcomes of our work with local sheikhs and tribal leaders, overcoming the insurgency remained elusive. To help interdict insurgents and their supply lines, we had established another observation post, more of a small fortress, along the main route to the north of Tamim, leading to the city of Ramadi to the east. It was manned by Iraqi soldiers and our embedded trainers, soldiers and Marines assigned to Task Force Sabre. Surrounded by high concrete barriers with an entry gate, the observation post, OP-293, was another sore point for the insurgents as it prevented easy access for them to the city of Ramadi. They would not let it go uncontested. On Wednesday, May 3rd, 2006, I was on shift in the Tactical Operations Center engaging in our daily routine. During the shift, we heard what sounded like a dozen mortar launches from Tamim and the near immediate detonations that followed directly to the south of Camp Ramadi. I immediately knew what it was. The insurgents were using indirect fire to suppress the soldiers and Marines in OP-293 as part of a complex attack. We had seen it before. What happened directly after the mortar fire was a conflagration. The insurgents had loaded a dump truck with artillery rounds and other explosives, creating a massive suicide vehicle-borne IED. The suicide bomber rammed the truck into the gate of the observation post, trying to make entry into the compound. An Iraqi armored Humvee pushed back on the gate, but was losing ground. As the dump truck was about to penetrate further into the observation post, Staff Sergeant Joe Proctor, one of our embedded trainers from the Indiana National Guard, engaged the driver with his M4 carbine. Joe knew if that truck wasn't stopped, the detonation he knew was coming would likely kill everyone in the compound. As he engaged the cab of the truck, the vehicle detonated in a tremendous explosion. Staff Sergeant Proctor was killed instantly. Joe could have taken cover, but he didn't. Knowing the danger and the high likelihood of his being killed, Joe still stood his ground, and in doing so saved most of his colleagues. Marine Captain Brian Letendre, Woodbridge, Virginia, was also killed in the attack. Sergeant Joe Proctor posthumously received the Silver Star for his actions. Greater love has no one than this, that he laid down his life for his friends. Next month's episode is called Going Home. This is Major General Greg Knight for the stations of Radio Vermont.